0: Hegseth, let's say, try to get rid of officers he sees as not loyal.
1: NPR's Tom Bowman reporting. Cornell University says the school will cooperate with an independent investigation of the handling of an alleged sexual assault in 2024 after New York Governor Kathy Hochul demanded the probe. NPR's Brian Mann reports a prosecutor says he's trying to schedule a meeting with the woman at the center of the case.
2: In the woman's 2024 statement to campus police, she describes swatting a man's hand away from her genitals and resisting an unwanted kiss from another man, all while she was heavily intoxicated. Still, DA Matthew Van Houten determined the incident was consensual. But now, after seeing detailed accusations of a gang rape laid out in her civil lawsuit, Van Houten says he's working to arrange a first meeting with the alleged victim.
3: It will be a process that takes some time, as much time as she needs and we need to make sure we understand everything and have all the evidence.
2: Cornell's student government, meanwhile, is holding a hearing on the case Friday after condemning the university's response. Brian Mann, NPR News, Ithaca, New York.
1: President Trump this week again said he wants to send most American adults $5,000 checks if Republicans keep control of the House and Senate. NPR's Danielle Kurtzleben reports it's just one way he's proposed increasing the government's economic reach while railing against communism.
4: Trump's idea drew criticism from even some allies at first. His government has also taken equity stakes in private companies, imposed dozens of tariffs, and taken the unusual step of trying to lower interest rates via the Treasury Department. It raises a contradiction ahead of the midterms. Trump continues to label Democrats communists and socialists, and is the leader of the party that claims to support free markets while he tries to bend the economy to his will. Trump's message was further muddied when he last week hosted a state dinner for Chinese President Xi Jinping and made a friendly appearance with New York City Mayor Zoran Mamdani, who is a Democratic Socialist. Danielle Kurtzleben, NPR News.
1: Most U.S. stocks fell today. This is NPR News. The Supreme Court is allowing the execution of Krista Gayle Pike in Tennessee to go forward. The ruling overturns a last-minute stay issued by a lower court. Pike admitted to killing a classmate when she was 18. An appeals court ruled that a delay was needed to consider Pike's claims of childhood sexual abuse. This would be Tennessee's first execution of a woman in over 200 years. An NPR investigation finds children with disabilities are the largest group in foster care, and they have the worst outcomes in foster care. NPR's Joseph Shapiro reports.
5: NPR obtained data on 500,000 children and youth in foster care. Our analysis found that disabled kids stay in foster care the longest, 50% longer than other children. They're more likely to be moved from place to place, and they're far more likely to live in institutional settings rather than with a foster family. Another study found foster kids with physical disabilities are 9 times more likely to die. Nancy Thaler leads a federally funded program to improve care for kids with tricky behavioral health issues, kids who sometimes hurt themselves or others.
6: This is the group that everybody gives up on, and it's because they have disabilities.
5: But Thaler says new brain science shows these kids can recover and lead successful lives. Joseph Shapiro, NPR News.
1: A gray shark named Bukangi has become an honorary mascot in South Korea's port city of Busan, but guiding it back to open water has been tricky. 5 vessels were deployed yesterday, but the crews gave up after hours of unsuccessfully spraying streams of water to herd the shark toward the open sea. This is NPR.
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9: It's the TED Radio Hour from NPR. I'm Manoush Zomorodi. And I hate to do this to you, but we are going to start the show back in the painfully awkward days of middle school.
10: If you think about a cafeteria, there was the cool kid table, there's the athlete table, and maybe the edgy alternative table. But there was always a table of nerds.
9: This is Ty Toshiro.
10: The socially awkward kids who were the furthest thing from cool, who were maybe a little physically clumsy, who dressed frumpy.
9: And yeah, that was Ty.
10: I sat at that table.
9: So it was the first week of school. He had just started seventh grade.
10: And at my table were three other guys. One was Hassan. He's kind of this math prodigy who ended up taking classes at the high school.
9: There was Will. He spent his time building model pine cars.
10: He apparently dominated the pine car racing circuit.
9: And Eddie. He was the funny one.
10: But he had this dry humor, kind of a Wes Anderson humor that nobody really got. And we were all, you know, nice kids. We were good kids. But we were definitely not cool.
9: And as the four looked around, they knew that they weren't cool, but they didn't understand why gossipy people wearing torn jeans or aviator sunglasses were.
10: And no one played tag or King of the Mountain or Foursquare or any of these other things we thought were really cool. Instead, kids just stood around.
9: Ty, Hassan, Will, and Eddie thought this was boring and absurd. And so they were going to do something about it. They were going to play.
10: We were going to bring back the good old days of recess and inspire other kids to rediscover the wonders of play. So after some deliberation, we decided to kick it off with one of our favorite playtime activities, which were reenactments of wrestling matches from the Worldwide Wrestling Federation.
9: They staked out a corner of the schoolyard between a chain-link fence and a soccer goal and got down to the important decision of deciding who would play who.
10: Will declared that he'd play Hulk Hogan, who was the current champion. Someone else was Randy Macho Man Savage. Hassan selected the Iron Sheik. And keeping with these kind of semi-offensive racial stereotypes, I chose to be Mr. Fuji, who was the lone Japanese-American wrestler in the Federation. And we really got into it.
9: There were chokeholds, eye rakes,
10: arm bars, body slams,
9: and all the elaborate theater that went along with it. And it was fun.
10: Fly into the fence and then bounce back in double time, and then you'd clothesline them in the neck with your outstretched arm.
9: This went on for weeks, Ty and his friends swinging each other around, until one day...
10: I paused to, you know, wipe the sweat from my brow, and I just happened to glance at the other students in the courtyard. And all of a sudden, for the first time, I had this sharp revelation. None of the other kids were joining us. You know, a few of them watched us with a mixture of kind of fascination and horror. And as I realized all of this, I felt my stomach sink, and I felt a panic in my chest. Now, right at that moment of realization, Hulk Hogan placed this tight grip onto my arm, and he began to swing me around to build momentum, kind of like an Olympian getting ready to do the hammer throw. And my social life was kind of flashing before my eyes. You know, Will released me, and it sent me forehead first into one of the steel fence posts. When I regained consciousness, I opened my eyes, and my vision was blurred, and all I could see that there was this large group of kids that had gathered around the spectacle of me being knocked unconscious.
9: Dazed and embarrassed, Ty stared up at seemingly every kid who he had ever wanted to impress, and he wondered, why am I like this?
10: Why am I so socially awkward, and what am I going to do about that?
9: Life is full of awkward occasions and people, and not just in middle school. It's going for a hug when the other person offers a handshake. It's that awful photo of you at the age of 12 that your mom puts on Facebook every year. It's every single appointment with the gynecologist. So how can we get over ourselves and make peace, even appreciate the most cringe-worthy interactions in our lives? On the show today, people who have found ways to shrug off shame and embrace the awkward through conversations, research, even art. But back to Tai Toshiro. In middle school, wrestling was just the latest in a long string of socially awkward behavior. Young Tai had a hard time reading body language. He was clumsy, prone to daydreaming, and he knew it. So he started studying how to overcome some of his awkwardness.
10: I found kind of social role models, social heroes who were my peers. And you try to do it in a way that's not creepy, of course, but you're just kind of observing, hey, how do they navigate greetings? You know, what do they say?
9: Give me an example. What would you write?
10: The bus stop was a big challenge for me.
9: Uh-huh.
10: There were these three cute girls at the bus stop. And of course, I never had any idea about what to say. I did want to say something. There was a new kid at school. It's kind of good looking, mini Tom Cruise like kind of guy. And I watched this smooth talker at the bus stop. And boy, was I taking notes about that. And one of the things like I took away from that, which might not sound obvious to folks, was just the casualness with which he approached the situation. You know, my tendency still sometimes to this day is to come in hot. But, he would just come in so easy and so casual. And I just kind of wrote that down.
9: No big surprise that later Tai ended up studying psychology and even wrote a book about the science of awkwardness and what makes some people feel so ill at ease in the world.
10: Yeah, I think it's helpful to understand two different aspects of awkwardness. So there's awkward moments and then there's awkward people. Awkward people, they actually think about the world and take in the world differently than people who aren't awkward. And it really falls into three characteristics. So awkward people have social skill deficits. They have a hard time knowing what's expected in a social situation and also have a hard time executing the right social skill. They have trouble communicating, which can be understanding what someone's trying to tell them, but also communicating what they intend to other people. And the third thing is obsessive interests. And I actually kind of love this. People who are awkward really love what they love, but sometimes to their detriment. So they can become hyper-focused on something and lose track of the broader social narrative.
9: It's interesting because I think a lot of times people conflate the awkward person with a person who is on the autism spectrum. Mm. But are they very different? Where is there a crossover?
10: Yeah, so psychology and psychiatry have kind of taught us to think about mental diagnoses as categorical, as either or kinds of things, right? You either have depression or you don't. And that's actually kind of unhelpful because the average person might have a couple of mild depressive symptoms, like one or two. The average person actually has maybe just a couple of awkward or autistic traits in a mild kind of way. And so it runs along this continuum. And so awkward people aren't autistic. I don't think it would be good for us to say that they're on the autism spectrum. But it is the case that it's not a clean cutoff. So autistic people are kind of like in the top 1% of autistic symptoms. But then there's all these people that fall at the 98th percentile or 95th percentile, 90th percentile. And they still have a lot of problems with social skills and communication. And so they're closer to someone who's autistic than they are to someone who's average. And so what do we call that? And as I got into it, I thought, well, we call someone with social skill deficits and communication problems, we call those people awkward. I can't tell you how many people I've run into over the past couple of years who have said, you know what, my son or daughter would be at like that 95th percentile of autism characteristics. And they can never qualify for a diagnosis, but they can't get their kid any help just because they don't cross that threshold. So yeah, how do we still have empathy for that? And how do we as a society support people who are really struggling, but just don't meet that threshold?
9: Earlier, you mentioned various common traits of awkward people. And I want to ask you about one of them, which is having sort of narrow interests.
10: Yes, as a common characteristic, and it's actually one of my favorites. Awkward people, on average, I mean, they really love what they love. I mean, a lot. And I think that's a wonderful quality, all that that passion that they have for their interests. I met a awkward adult a couple of years ago who told me they liked Game of Thrones, which a lot of people did like Game of Thrones. But this person really, really loved Game of Thrones. They had learned to speak Dothraki, which was one of the languages spoken in that show. And so that just kind of shows you the level of focus and the level of obsessiveness that kind of differentiates an awkward person from, you know, kind of the average person who has their likes and their interests.
11: There's a quick analogy that's helpful to think about a lot of this science. Imagine that there's a stage, and let's say it's broadly illuminated.
9: Tai Toshiro continues from the TED stage.
11: You could see everything that happens. You could see people enter stage left or exit stage right. You could gather the social context surrounding the action, but you would spend most of your time looking center stage because that's where most of the key interactions will take place. And that's how most people see the social world unfold. Now, awkward people, by comparison, see that same stage not broadly illuminated, but spotlighted. And to make things interesting, that spotlight tends to fall a little left of center. So that means they're going to miss a lot of the key social information that's taking place, but they're going to have this brilliant perspective on an unusual part of the interactions and of the plot.
9: In a minute, more awkward characteristics and Tai's argument for why being awkward is kind of awesome. I'm Manoush Zomorodi. You're listening to the TED Radio Hour from NPR, and we'll be right back.
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9: It's the TED Radio Hour from NPR. I'm Manoush Zomorodi. And we were just talking to psychologist Tai Toshiro, an expert on awkwardness and a self-identified awkward person. In his book, Awkward, The Science of Why We're Socially Awkward and Why That's Awesome, he outlines four characteristics of awkward people, including studies that show they prefer math and science to humanities, that they like a lot of structure and sameness, and that basically they lean toward ways of making life more predictable.
10: That's exactly it. I mean, predictability is a great word to tie together all these different characteristics. You know, let me dissect this thing, understand all of the different parts. Well, that's a lot of control. Now let me put it back together in a way that makes sense and is predictable. And that's exactly what's going on. And so one of the things you'll find with awkward folks is that they're very routine focused. They have their way that they like to do things. They have their habits. And although any of us can get a little frustrated when our routines get interrupted, awkward people can get really bent out of shape about that. Yeah. It's almost a panicked feeling that, hey, this structure I've put out there to help manage my life is being disrupted. And when things turn spontaneous, I'm really not as well prepared to handle like a spontaneous social interaction.
9: It's almost like your inner computer is like recalculating. And it needs a minute, like you said earlier.
10: Yes.
9: You do say that being socially awkward is awesome. If you were talking to an awkward kid and they're like, I'm so sorry, I do not understand what is awesome about feeling like this, what would you say?
10: I'd say, look, I understand the skepticism for sure, because the social awkwardness is definitely not fun. And having that unknowing about what's going on in social situations and that chaos in your mind about what is going on here and how do I handle this appropriately? None of that's fun, and it's pretty exhausting. And it's really not until later, a lot of times, that people realize that, yeah, hey, there has been an upside to some of my awkward characteristics.
11: You know, when I was a kid, about 7 or 8 years old, my spotlight fell on something pretty unusual for a kid of that age, statistics. So, you know, my childhood is pretty much like Friday Night Lights. Now, my dad was a coach and athletic director in our small town at the high school. And so at the games, I could have sat anywhere I wanted. I could have sat with the coaches or with the players, even the cheerleaders. But I instead chose to sit by the scorekeeper's table. And I would ask the scorekeepers a million questions. I was fascinated with this idea that they could quantify something as hectic as a basketball game. And then the coaches could take those numbers and help the players work together in a more efficient and cooperative way. I was so obsessed with it that I would spend hours upon hours analyzing the data when I got home. And while this was a great interest, it's not the kind of thing that makes you cool at school, I can say. Now, I was so interested in this notion of data that I started reading the sports pages for other sports to see how statistics were logged there, and would wake up early every morning to scour through the statistics. I also learned I had an unusual memory for numbers, and I would love it when the coaches turned to me on the bus and asked me about a player's points or shooting percentage, and I could just recite it off the top of my head. You know, it was early signs of some things that I might enjoy doing later on, and the kind of enthusiasm and interest I had for it was certainly unusual. That's actually the underpinnings for why awkwardness can be awesome, is that because they can be really hyper-focused on something and really persistent, what that can translate to is this kind of stubbornness to pursue really extraordinary things that other people might not want to pursue or might get bored with. So there's this curious correlation that's pretty robust between awkward characteristics and what psychologists would call striking talent or extraordinary achievement.
9: I think that makes total sense.
10: Yeah, you know, you could kind of look around at some of the people who have achieved really extraordinary things in our society. If you kind of stop and think about it, you know, a lot of them are actually kind of awkward. This person just sat in their garage for years and worked on this enormous problem, but step by step figured out how the parts work. And by doing so, they were able to see a unique way to put those parts together for a solution that was totally novel and game-changing.
9: I mean, I say to my kids, if high school is the best time of your life, then that means it's all downhill from there. Like, no, it should be hard and awkward because you're working towards being a fully-fledged human.
10: Yeah, Manish, I think that's great advice to give your kids. Because, yeah, if you think you totally know what's going on in high school, I mean, then you've taken someone else's framework.
9: Totally, yes.
10: You know, I think one of the best things my parents told me repeatedly as I was growing up, they say, hey, Ty, so the key is figuring out how to fit in without losing yourself. And I think that's such great advice. It's advice I still take to heart to this day. And I think it's especially pertinent to people who are socially awkward. You know, awkward people
16: have these passions. They have this incredible love for their interests and what they do. And don't be ashamed of that. You know, just fully embrace that and be proud of that. And it's just that the trick is don't get lost in that.
9: That was Tai Toshiro. He's a psychologist and the author of Awkward. You can see his full talk at TED.com. On the show today, so awkward. And as Tai said, growing up awkward can stink. But it can also be a bonus later in life if you figure out how to harness it.
17: Drawing has always been my like first language because I was so shy when I was young and I always loved to draw. So I think I started using it to explore these big feelings in my late 20s, and it's been so helpful.
9: This is New Yorker cartoonist Liana Fink. She has made an entire career based on her simple line drawings that capture uncomfortable moments in her life. Big moments, like what it felt like when she found out she was pregnant.
17: It's so weird, and it's so weird voluntarily choosing to do it. It's like standing out in a field with a big sign saying, like, take me, aliens.
9: But also everyday interactions, like how to respond in a coffee shop when someone asks you to watch their laptop while they go to the bathroom.
17: It would startle me to the point where I got a migraine and like couldn't get back to work for 10 minutes. Like, it's like that much startle.
9: Oh my God.
17: Like a lot.
9: It's like you're being attacked by a lion.
17: It's what it feels like. And now I say no, because I think asking a stranger to watch your laptop is ridiculous because you want the laptop to be protected from strangers. So,
9: but wait a minute. If someone said no, I would be like, wait, what?
17: Yeah.
9: No? Like, that would be so weird.
17: Yeah. Maybe it shouldn't be. I don't know. It is. Yes, it's awkward.
9: These situations might not strike you as funny, but Liana has discovered that a lot of people don't feel like they understand the unspoken rules of social interactions.
17: My rules are the rules of leaving each other alone and being considerate to each other.
9: And her very specific and awkward sense of humor has found a cult following.
17: I'm not sure I'm right, but I think my perceptions are pretty dead on, but I also think that they're magnified to a point of distortion. I don't have a particularly interesting life, so I just like to write about the parts of my life that I think other people also go through, and I try to sum it up and put it into words and pictures to make sense of it, kind of as a service. I sometimes wonder if I missed the memo about the most basic things. What are you supposed to make for dinner? What do you talk about in an elevator? Why do people cut in line?
9: Here's Liana Fink on the TED stage.
17: There are, of course, problems that can't be summed up in a single drawing. For these problems, you need many drawings. One more complex problem I have is with God. I'm Jewish, so I'm talking about the God of the Old Testament. My problem with God isn't actually a big problem. It's just, I don't know, it stayed with me. My problem with God is that he's too confident. For me, creation is an act of solving problems, of figuring things out. God already seems to have everything figured out. He strikes me as more of a king than a creator, and I'm not sure you can be both. As an experiment, I decided to remake the book of Genesis as a graphic novel. My version of God is not confident, and maybe not coincidentally, she's a woman. I drew her as a kind of magical giant little girl character. And she loves to make things. She has complete faith in her own powers to make things. She thinks very simply. On the other hand, she's always questioning herself. And after she makes something, she feels like she's really crossed a boundary and gone too far and kind of shown herself, because she's very self-conscious and very shy. The Bible opens in this mysterious, moody way with God floating aimlessly on the face of a dark, mysterious void. In my version, I have her floating this way because she's feeling despondent about her limitations as an artist. She's made this messy, wet, mixed up, dark first draft of the world, and she just doesn't know where to go from here. My adaptation of the book of Genesis is a creation story full of false starts and absurdities, but it's a creation story all the same. One in which a self-conscious woman, even though she worries and makes mistakes, is nonetheless a successful, committed artist. When I finished my book, I did feel a new connection to the God of the Torah and a new sense of belonging to my religion. I also felt a new sense of belonging, period. It's lonely being someone who has no idea how to act normal, but it's profoundly less lonely being that person in a world created for her by an equally awkward, self-conscious God. These days, when I worry that I won't know what to make for dinner, I remind myself that God wouldn't know either.
9: What is your relationship to God now?
17: I miss her. I felt really connected to her while I was working on this book. It was a number of years, and it's the only time in my life that I've felt kind of uncomplicatedly connected to my culture and my religion. And I loved her. And now the last vestige of that is that I've been reading my book to my 2.5-year-old. And so my son actually believes that God is this character, and he talks about her a lot. And it just feels so naughty and like so vindicating that my son believes that God is me.
9: Your version puts God on the same playing field as us, and it creates or gives space for people to feel less ashamed of their insecurities, their humanity, their cringy moments.
17: Yeah.
9: I think that's why it speaks to people.
17: Thank you. It's permission. And I so appreciate your putting it this way, because a lot of people say, you did this wild thing. How did you ever think to make God fallible? Like, I've never thought that God wasn't fallible. And I can't believe that anyone really believes that. To be fair, I don't believe in God.
9: Oh, really?
17: Yeah.
9: Huh. Do you ever have people who look at your work and are like, what are you even talking about? Do you feel like?
17: Oh, yeah. All the time when people say, I'm surprised that you're such a sweet person in real life, because your cartoons are so vicious and you seem so angry.
9: Huh. Why do you think they think that?
17: I think they're partly right. I think I've always been pretty direct, but I hid it until I was an adult. I was so afraid of ever offending someone. And I think maybe my extreme shyness when I was younger came from knowing that if I spoke, it would be slightly off-putting in a certain way. But since I've learned to not be shy, like, it's come, my personality is coming out. And for what it's worth, I haven't been diagnosed, but the thing I relate to the most is mild autism. And like that, I don't think that diagnosis even existed when I was a kid.
9: You're talking about this awkwardness that you felt as a kid and really turning it into your life's work. Do you still feel like you don't know what the rules are, or have the rules changed because people are, you know, way more aware of neurodiversity, all sorts of language that we didn't use when I was a kid? Or where, like, how do you see the world right now as it relates to you and feeling like you don't know the rule book?
17: I feel like I know the rules, but I feel intensely that they don't actually make sense to me and that I'm working really hard to follow them. I think becoming a professional really helped. Like, people respect me for my work to some extent. And also, maybe certain things I've learned to do, even though they make me really uncomfortable, like make eye contact and like have long hangouts and like watch people's laptop while I'm supposedly having my 2 work hours in the day that are hard for me that wouldn't be hard for someone else. And so that often gets me into trouble when I'm trying so hard to play by the rules, but sometimes maybe I want to just play by my own rules and give myself a break. And that's when people misunderstand me or when I misunderstand people.
9: But I think your point being that like these moments that you capture feel very intense at the time, but you move on.
17: Yeah, you move on. That's really the most magical thing in the world is that like the thing you're feeling in the moment as if it's the entire world is not what you're feeling 5 minutes later at all. You're feeling something else.
9: And your work gives you a chance to recognize that. I think a lot of people move on and they forget how bad or awful it was. And maybe it's worth remembering that it was bad or awful, but you survived.
17: Well, I never reread my own work, even if I made it yesterday. So I think I prefer to forget also.
9: That's cartoonist Liana Fink. Her latest book is Questions Without Answers, where she illustrates questions only kids would think to ask. You can see her full talk with her drawings at TED.com. On the show today, So Awkward. I'm Manoush Zomorodi, and you're listening to the TED Radio Hour from NPR. Stay with us.
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9: 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I'm Manoush Zomorodi. And on the show today, So Awkward. Whether you identify as an awkward person or not, we have all had embarrassing moments. Few of us would choose to share them publicly, but our next guest says that maybe we should.
18: It completely surprised me, actually.
9: Back in 2017, journalist and author Melissa Dahl decided to stand on stage in an auditorium full of strangers to read from her 7th grade diary.
18: April 14th, 1998.
9: It was for a stage show and podcast called Mortified.
18: I hate my life. I don't know anyone in my geo class. Ditto for computer.
9: And Melissa told the story of how she felt moving from Nashville to Chicago.
18: Hates me. I'm the slowest typer in class. Christy K can type 41 words per minute. I can only type 29 words per minute.
9: And some of the struggles she had fitting in at her new school, including deciding which boy band to like.
18: How come no one here likes Hanson?
19: This sounds silly, but to me it was like humongous at the time. My big heartbreak was no one at my new school loved my beloved boy band, Hanson.
18: She says, I don't like the Backstreet Boys and she doesn't like Hanson, so we'll have nothing to talk about. If that's how she feels, then I'll like the Backstreet Boys. I'll hate Hanson.
19: The way I wrote in my diary was just like raw emotion. It wasn't like this happened today. It was like, I am so sad. And so it was like presenting this really raw version of myself to these strangers and just not a version of myself that sees the light of day that often.
9: So at the time, Melissa was working on a book that she ended up calling Cringeworthy. And confronting her long-standing fear of awkward moments was also research.
19: Mortified turned out to be just like a really lovely show with like a huge heart. And we all had these ridiculous stories we were like about to share on stage to to an audience. And there was something kind of like a collective notion about it, a community notion about it. And it ended up being really cathartic.
9: Mm. When you were going through your diaries and thinking about reading them aloud, did you feel compassion towards your awkward teenage self, who it sounds like didn't know that she was awkward, or did she?
19: I think she definitely did. And that a lot of the journal was about wrestling with how much of herself to like really show and then how much to kind of like remold fit into this new place. And like, I hadn't thought about that version of myself in a really long time. I'd kind of like locked that away. Like I'm totally different now, but you know, like these are the parts of ourselves that we try to hide. We're embarrassed of. And it's like that part is how you actually make a real connection with someone else when they're like, oh, like I see that in myself. We think that like presenting this like perfect version of ourselves to the world is the thing that's giving the good impression, but really people tend to like the people who spill coffee on themselves or whatever. Like that's a real study. it just to me, like I guess I actually started the book kind of thinking it would be pretty like prescriptive. You know, here are these 10 ways to banish feeling awkward forever from your life. But it turned out that's not what happened. What ended up happening in the end is I totally changed my mind about the way I see these emotions.
9: Melissa Dahl continues from the TED stage.
19: I'm talking about these self-conscious emotions, which are things like shame, embarrassment, and my favorite, awkwardness. And it's our natural instinct to resist these feelings. You know, they're unpleasant, they're uncomfortable, we don't like them. But what if we didn't resist? What if we gave them some space? What are they trying to say? I believe now that they are prompting us to ask ourselves some pretty important questions. They're asking you, who are you? How do others perceive you? And who do you want to be?
9: In your TED Talk, you say that a lot of people ask you, how can I stop cringing at my past self?
19: Mm-hmm.
9: But it sounds like you would say, like, no, don't.
19: Yeah, more like the honest answer is you're not going to. And there's reason to think that, like, if you're not cringing at things you did, you know, 10, 5 years ago, last week, then you're not, like, growing as a person. I mean, as corny as that sounds, I really believe that. Like, you should look back on what you did 10 years ago and think, like, oh, gosh, like, that's not me anymore. I mean,
9: but look how far I've come.
19: But look how far I've come. Yeah, exactly. Like I see the missteps there. I'm not that person anymore.
9: Do you think allowing yourself to think about those cringy moments more often is a good idea? Like, would you recommend to someone going on their own version of the Mortified podcast, like essentially giving themselves cringe exposure therapy?
19: I mean, yeah, you don't even need to like give yourself cringe exposure therapy. It's more just like letting it in as it happens. Like you can seek it out and do the extreme versions if you want to. But I think that it just happens every day. I was just thinking about this a few weeks ago. I was recently laid off from my media job. I ran into some people from my old work at a party, and, you know, we said hello, and then just no one knew what to say. And I just like bolted, like 30 seconds later, I just like left.
9: Oh.
19: And in the weeks afterwards, I was thinking about that a lot, and like what that maybe reveals about, I don't know, some sort of gap between like who I am and like maybe who I want to be, which is my kind of whole theory about like what cringing reveals. I mean, I would like to be someone who isn't embarrassed about getting laid off, especially right now. There isn't anything embarrassing about that. That's,
9: no.
19: But I think like bolting from that party kind of signaled that I was embarrassed, that I wanted to hide. And I thought about that a lot for weeks. And I just,

0: impressions.
1: Oh my God.
0: Welp, after 15 plus years in media, layoffs finally came for me. As of last month, I'm no longer with BDG. In the long term, I'd like to find something full-time in media or marketing. In the short term, I've been taking on freelance and project-based work. Basically, you need some words, I'm your girl. Sorry to brag, but I was also quite good at it. In my first year at BDG, my contributions helped increase ad sales by more than 125%. So, how can I help? Let me know if you or someone you know needs an experienced writer, editor, or content strategist, especially in the health and wellness space. Thanks. And I got a ton of great opportunities from that, despite the fact that, like, while I was posting it, I was just feeling so just embarrassed and self-conscious. I was literally, like, sweating buckets, you know, wanting to push out that embarrassment, but instead kind of sitting with it and kind of feeling like, what could this teach me, and what could happen if I just didn't let this feeling dictate my behavior? It still feels like a shameful, embarrassing thing, but it just isn't. And I think that this, for me, these last couple of months has been a really practical way to kind of like engage with this feeling and engage with like the kind of connection that can come from it. I got so many people who like reached out and were like, oh my gosh, I've been there. Let's get coffee, you know, and I'm so glad I did it.
1: If you could go back to that party, then would you react differently?
0: I mean, I wish I hadn't bolted. I wish I had just like, you know, stayed. I mean, the girls I ran into are like great people that I really liked and I still really like. And yeah, I wish I had just kind of taken a breath and just had a conversation.
1: Yeah. Do you think they realized it was awkward?
0: I think everybody did.
1: Really? Because I always wonder, like, why not be like, well, this is awkward, but I'm really glad I ran into you guys.
0: I know. I probably should have reread my own book and done something like that.
1: That was journalist Melissa Dahl. Her book is called Cringeworthy, A Theory of Awkwardness. You can see her full talk at TED.com. And a big thank you to our friends at the show and podcast, Mortified. Finally, we want to talk about one of the most awkward conversations there can be, the one about sex, which means this next segment needs a warning that we're about to hear a frank talk about sex and consent. It's a topic that sex educator Erin Chen thinks we need to be more blasé about. It's actually an approach she learned from her middle school sex ed teacher. Here she is on the TED stage in 2017.
2: Miss Marzielli had just taught the school curriculum for sex ed, which is basically STIs, STIs, this is what a condom looks like. And to wrap up the unit, she handed out these white pieces of paper, and she told us we can ask any other questions we had. She told us we can ask anything we wanted. Well, I remember when she started reading out those questions, the entire room just took a collective breath and we waited for her reactions. When she knew the answer, she answered it. And when she didn't, or more like I suspect didn't know how to answer the question, she simply looked up and calmly said, I'm going to find out and come back to you tomorrow. Just like that. Like, we'd asked her a question about math and she needed to go look it up in the answers book before coming back to us. While the facts that Ms. Marzielli shared were interesting, what made a profound difference was the way she shared those facts. She was normal about them. And what I mean by normal is she gave us permission. Permission to be curious. Permission to inquire. Permission to treat sex like it's normal. This is about our sexual wellness, which plays a big role in how we feel in our own skin, in our sense of who we are. It plays a role in how intimate we are in our relationships, in our marriages. It even impacts our overall health, both physically and mentally. So for the rest of this talk, I invite you to take a deep breath and just focus on your

0: yourself. Soak up the sex talk. Which would be a pretty rare thing to do, wouldn't it? Because for the most part, we are all so scared about what other people think when it comes to sexuality. We hardly ever talk openly and honestly about it. Now, how would this apply to your lives when it comes to sex? It's pretty hard to imagine what it'll feel like if it's not awkward or embarrassing. Kind of hard to imagine. So to help you bridge that gap, imagine your favorite dessert. Now imagine you've been craving that dessert for an entire day or an entire week. Now imagine finally taking that first bite. Those are pleasurable sensations. And interesting fact, research conducted on our brain patterns show that when it comes to our pleasure response to food and to sex, similar parts of our brains are stimulated. So biologically, the way we want, consume, and learn from our food experiences is actually very similar to the way we desire, initiate, and complete our sexual experiences. Yet with food, we are all so comfortable and confident with our own preferences. Like, you know if you like dark chocolate or not. You know if you love durian or if you hate durian. And for those who don't know what durian is, think escargot or chopped liver. The point is, no one is on the fence about whether or not you like or dislike these types of foods, right? And we're okay expressing that. So how do we get so comfortable with food? We've had practice. We gave ourselves permission to be curious, to inquire, and to treat it as a normal part of life. Wouldn't it be a relief to be able to do the same with sex? And that's what I want you to walk away with today. Ms. Marzialli probably didn't think that by answering those questions the way she did, she would have made that kind of a difference for me, but she did. So be aware of how you choose to engage others when it comes to conversations about sex. And if today's conversation sparks something for you, then share what you learned about yourself. We need more Ms. Marzialli's in this world. And finally, know that it's going to take time, but it is possible. I know this not only from my own work, but also personally with my family. When I first told my parents about my passion and my desire to work in this area, they did not love the idea. Imagine traditional Taiwanese parents in their 60s. My father actually told me that he might have to lie to his friends about what it is that I do. And for close to a year, every single phone call was spent trying to talk me out of it. But through conversation and over time, they've come around to the point where my mother now shares things with me that I never would have thought I would hear from my own mother. And I get to contribute my expertise to her. So whether it's food or another area in your life, you know how to have these conversations. You know how to trust your body. It's just that with sex, we're all playing catch up. What matters at the end of life is our experience of life, in our bodies, in our relationships. So don't go through life terrified of asking others about durians. Living a sexually intelligent life is worth it. And just remember the secret ingredient of permission. Thank you.
1: That was sex and relationship counselor Erin Chen. You can see her full talk at TED.com. Thank you so much for listening to our show, So Awkward. I hope we made you squirm at least a couple times. This episode was produced by James Delahoussaye, Katie Monteleone, Matthew Cloutier, and Harsha Nahada. It was edited by Sanaz Meshkinpour and me. Our production staff at NPR also includes Rachel Faulkner-White and Fiona Guerin. Irene Noguchi is our executive producer. Our audio engineers were Kwesi Lee, Gilly Moon, and David Greenberg. Our theme music was written by Ramtin Arablouei. Our partners at TED are Chris Anderson, Helen Walters, Alejandra Salazar, and Daniela Balarezo. I'm Manoush Zomorodi, and you've been listening to the TED Radio Hour from NPR.
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0: From the concert halls to the juke joints, from churches to festivals in the fields, welcome to another episode of Bill Street Caravan, celebrating the sounds of Memphis for more than 20 years.
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0: Hi, I'm your co-host, Pat Mitchell-Worley.
1: And I'm Jared J.B. Boyd.
0: This week on Bill Street Caravan, we're celebrating Harold Bean, Bobby Manuel, and Charles Skip Pitts, the Stax Masters of Soul Guitar.
1: Grammy-nominated blues man Guy Davis will be with us to deliver an installment of the Blues Hall of Fame, an exploration of the lives of the pioneers and innovators enshrined in the Blues Hall of Fame here in Memphis, Tennessee, brought to you by the Blues Foundation.
0: That's all coming up right now on Bill Street Caravan.
1: Hey, Pat.
0: Hey, JB.
1: This week, we're showing love to a surprisingly unprecedented instrument in the Memphis soul story, the effervescent and exuberant sound of Stax guitars.
0: You got that right. But we aren't just pointing to any and all Stax guitars, as there be many to name. But we're flashing back to a 2019 evening of intimate tunes at the Stax Museum of American Soul Music that honored the work of three very special guitarists and their axes, which went on display in the museum.
1: If we were to dig way deep down in the bag of Memphis music history, many fantastic guitarists could be noted as masters of soul guitar. We, of course, would nod to the likes of Steve Cropper, Mabon Teenie Hodges, Michael Toles, and others.
0: With all those luminaries in mind, the event we're sharing with our listeners today focuses on three names the uninitiated may not know as well: Harold Bean, Bobby Manuel, and Charles Skip Pitts, each of whom contributed separate and significant efforts to Stax's later period. And for all of you Memphis music fans, when we talk about soul music, why do we say the guitar is, you know, unprecedented?
1: Well, you know, I might be a little biased, but when we talk about soul music in Memphis, we so often talk about the organs from Booker T. Jones and Reverend Charles Hodges, or maybe even the horns from the likes of, wink, wink, the Memphis Horns. And then when we speak of guitars, we often talk about the rock and the blues of the region. But guitarists also had a very significant role to making soul music in Memphis what it is across the globe today. And when we talk about these three storied careers, for Mr. Skip Pitts, Mr. Harold Bean, and Mr. Bobby Manuel, we're talking about three men who had very storied careers on the Stax label and in the years after its initial closing in 1975. It was Skip Pitts who unfortunately was honored in this evening posthumously during the gathering at Stax Museum. And in a similar vein, the performance lives on as an unforeseen farewell to Harold Bean, who passed away just a handful of months after completely wailing away on his guitar in front of the eager crowd that night.
0: Not only did he make the guitar sing while recreating the opening guitar solo to Isaac Hayes' Walk On By, emulating the spirit of his original 1969 take on the song to a T, the 73-year-old did so from a wheelchair, proving that nothing can hold a true soul man back.
1: You know, Pat, I'll never forget being in the house for that one. I actually still get chills just thinking about the circumstance. It doesn't feel real that I even got a chance to witness it.
0: And it's amazing that it's sat in our archives as long as it has. So there's no time like the present to go ahead and share the magical moment with the world.
1: An understated note of the evening was the camaraderie between Bean and Manuel, along with other former Stax Records staffers and affiliates who came to show their appreciation for the both of them. While the two guitarists weren't noted to have crossed paths on song, considering the numerous projects flowing through the Stax family at the time, you could easily notice the respect and admiration shared between them.
0: You know, I'm going to add here that I ran into Bobby Manuel. I had lunch with him a few weeks after this event, and he was still on cloud nine. He was still so excited to be a part of it. And originally he said he wasn't going to be there. He wasn't going to be there long for the event. We had to escort him out. You know, he was there when the doors closed. He was very excited. So this evening meant something to everyone who was there. You could see it, you could feel it, and hopefully you will be able to hear it.
1: Here are the Masters of Soul Guitar, live on Bill Street Caravan.

0: That was an excerpt from an evening dub, The Masters of Soul Guitar, live on Bill Street Caravan. 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
1: We'll be back with more music from the evening in just a bit.
0: Up next, Grammy-nominated bluesman Guy Davis takes us through the life histories of the pioneers and innovators enshrined in the Blues Hall of Fame. 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
2: Come on, baby. The Chevrolet pulled to the curb and stopped. It was a two-door 54, black, white rag, and white wall tire. It looked as long as a city block with sharp fins on the back. Grimes jumped out of his bedroom window at the sight of the Chevy and ran for it. The passenger door opened. Everybody was jammed in there. Mickey, Frog, Tally, and Floyd in back. Big Ella up front. The bass fiddle practically pushed the back seat into the trunk and rested on the dash between Big Ella and the driver. At the wheel was Rufus Thomas. "Welcome to the Bearcats," Rufus announced. He threw the Chevy into gear and swerved into the street. Grimes had to squeeze beside Big Ella in the front seat. "We got a young buck," she told the others. "Y'all speak correctly." From the back seat, Mickey said, "His lean's so clean, you could stir cabbage with it." Rufus laughed so loud that the car shook. He slowed down, put his forehead on the wheel, and slapped the dash with his hand. Grimes forced a chuckle.

0: Rufus drove from North Memphis down to Orange Mound. He pulled the big Chevy into the dirt lot behind the brown Derby. The Bearcats unloaded and lugged their gear through the unlit yard, spotlighted in the high beams of other cars pulling in. They heard the meh from out of the darkness, and by the flickering light of the parking lot, they saw goats sprinkled all over the yard. Inside, guys rolled dice out of a leather horn straight onto the floor, but there was no time to get caught up in a game. Rufus set everyone up and took a moment with each instrument to show the musicians how to play his songs. "Keep yourself in B-flat," Rufus yelled, fingering the keys on Floyd's saxophone and moving on. He picked up the drumsticks and flourished a beat for Grimes. "What do you play, Rufus?" the drummer asked. "I can't play dead on any of them. Just give me a shuffle," Rufus said. That ended the rehearsal. The Bearcats shuffled into the first number. Big Ella took the mic. "Rufus is a makeup artist," Big Ella said, half to the crowd, half to the band. "He'll stand here and make up songs all night."
1: "Ella, honey, you made me feel so mean. In the morning, groan."
0: Big Ella told the audience, "Police arrested me for conjuring hoodoo." Rufus asked, "Yeah, what was the charge?" She said, $500. As the band shuffled, a lady in a sleek black dress caught every eye in the joint as she performed the newest dance. She rocked her hips all the way down to the floor. Rufus followed everyone's eyes and channeled their thoughts. They didn't want her to stop. He owed them everything he could do to help. He sang. After the show, everyone packed back into Rufus's car, fitting in the seats around the bass fiddle. "Gotta go to work," Rufus said. "It's 5 o'clock in the morning, and my shift at the textile mill starts at 6. Grimes asked, "Rufus, why you do all this, man?" Rufus said, "'Cause every time I think I got my ends to meet, somebody come up and move the ends." "It's gonna be the death of you," Big Ella told him. "I'm gonna survive," Rufus said. "And I'm going to do something recognizable so when I pass off this land of the living, I will be remembered." And after struggling to remain awake for 57.5 cents an hour, Rufus headed toward his next job, hosting the Sepia Swing Club on radio station WDIA. For Rufus, WDIA made strange connections. The station broke barriers in the outside world. Every DJ was black. Every show aimed for a black audience. But the owners were all white, and the DJs weren't allowed behind the glass between the studio and the engineer. The contradiction came to a head, so to speak. The place had only one bathroom. Rufus opened the door and stared into it. Looked pretty much the same as the one in his house. He looked around. Nobody. He thought, "I am part of this institution, and I'm not gonna go outside anymore." He walked in and slammed the door. And when he stepped back out, Rufus was standing face to face with a guy who was either IRS or FBI. Horn-rimmed glasses, skinny black tie, starched white shirt. "I'm Jim Stewart," the man said. "We listen to you all the time down at the studio." Picking up his chin off the floor, Rufus calmly asked, "What studio would that be?" "Satellite Records," Jim said. "Brand new. Fact, I brought you this." He handed Rufus a record and his business card. "Maybe you could give it a spin?" Rufus had the record on the air before Mr. G-Man got back in the car. Rufus watched Stewart flip on the radio. Stewart looked back towards Rufus, nodded his head one time, and smiled.
2: "I'm just a fool.
0: From DIA, it was time to stop home for a quick bite, then take the Bearcats back out into the night. Though Rufus barely had time to think, much less go to the bathroom, a song had been bubbling in his mind. He thought about bantering with Big Ella on the stage like an old married couple. They always came together at the end, kissed and made up. In his living room, Rufus grabbed a cardboard sign that advertised his show at the Brown Derby. He turned it over and jotted down some verses out of his mind. It was a totally different twist on a duet, unlike anything else on the radio. Fast-paced and driving, not sing-songy syrup. Rufus had just a few minutes before he needed to leave again for the next shift. He raced around the house and grabbed up his tape recorder. With no Big Ella around, he needed someone to fill in the female lead and called for his teenage daughter. Rufus put the tape recorder on top of the TV set. He and his daughter Carla stood in the living room in front of the TV, belting out the song like they were on stage. Rufus scattered out the instrumental breaks and soft-shoed in his sock feet while Carla sang. It was a 10-minute masterpiece, and he knew just who to show it to. He grabbed the tape and the business card and hit the door. The next afternoon, Jim Stewart called him at WDIA, and in no time, Rufus parked his 54 at the curb outside the Satellite Records studio. It was really an old movie theater. He walked in and looked up at the high, curving ceiling and down across the hard floor that slanted to where the screen used to be. The Bearcats were already there waiting. To their surprise, Rufus walked in with a new female vocalist, his 17-year-old daughter. Grimes smiled at Carla. "Are you Big Ella?" he asked. "Big Ella can tear a house apart," Rufus said, "but she don't come across on record." Rufus led the recording session like he directed his gigs. Rufus hummed the melody, clapped the time, and the musicians played it back for him until they got it right. One thing didn't translate from the Bearcats' live act, though. The shuffle. Grimes spoke up. "I heard this New Orleans beat they call the heebie-jeebie," he demonstrated, "like that song, Ooh Poop I Do." "I love it," Rufus shouted. After two takes, Jim Stewart stepped out, holding out a record for Rufus. "Maybe you can give it a spin," Jim smiled. Rufus kicked off the next sepia swing hour in grand ceremony. "I've been telling you about the big record Carla and I recorded, and we do think it's big. Here it is. 'Cause I love you."

a struggling little music company had its first big hit, it would soon change its name from Satellite to Stax Records. And Rufus Thomas soon worked his last shift at the textile mill,

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0: The event, which featured playing by contemporary Memphis guitarist Joe Restivo, honored Skip Pitts, Harold Bean, and Bobby Manuel.
5: Pitts, who worked closely with Isaac Hayes, was honored posthumously. Both were in attendance to play a bit.
0: While Bean left his tenure as a part of the Stax family to go on to success with Parliament Funkadelic, Bobby Manuel's musical fortunes largely kept him close to home as a studio journeyman.
5: Yeah, you know, as a guitarist, he would notably replace Steve Cropper in a revamped version of the MGs, one that released an album without the leadership or direction of Booker T. Jones.
0: Without his guitar, he's been responsible for numerous production, engineering, and songwriting offerings well up until today.
5: It's funny, I find records he produced on all the time. I handed him a stack of disco singles he had a hand in once, and he had to write those titles down. He faintly remembered them.
0: That's what happens when you're prolific.
5: You got that right. A man of many contributions. Let's get back to the celebration.
0: Here's more from Stax Masters of Soul Guitar on Beale Street Caravan.

0: I'm going to start with a very simple question for both of y'all, and I'll start with you, Bobby. How did you get into playing guitar?
1: I wanted girlfriends. Well, I was a hyper kid, and my mother thought the only way to stop all that stuff was to either take me off sugar or put me in dancing school. So that's where I ended up. And from there, you know, rhythm started developing. I got to listening to music stuff. And my mother had, we had a flower shop on Lamar Avenue, 2510. It was a unique neighborhood. Right next door to me lived a rockabilly singer by the name of Warren Smith. And he had a song called Rock and Roll Ruby. We used to go and listen after school, you know, walk on, listen to his thing. Loved it. In the back of our property was another neighborhood, Orange Mound. And Willie Mitchell's mother lived on Hamilton Avenue. So my best friends became his nephews, man. And that's where I first heard the blues. And that's kind of what did it for me, set my heart. Hearing that, and also, I think it's 1957, I heard Ray Charles, What'd I Say? And after that, man, it was over. It was over. So, you know, during high school, you know, started playing all that. Started playing nightclubs. I was 14 years old playing at the gambling joints in Tipton County. I had a whistle. It was so bad, they'd kill people in there. They made me blow the whistle for the fights. Yeah. It was horrible. It was horrible. Anyways, great experience, and then I ended up at the Club Paradise, which was a premier club during that time. Yeah, people know about that. Where all the top R&B artists came there and played. I was in the house band. We were on the radio on Saturday nights, and believe me, that was big time. The bass player in that band was Alan Jones, and he was the auditions manager here at Stax. And he liked what I... Yeah, man. Some kind of bass player. So Alan, you know, kept talking about Stax and took me over here and listened to some things at night and hearing the different things they were working on. And eventually an opening came when they needed a second engineer. So I thought, well, the only way I'm going to get in over there, because Cropper was here. I mean, you're not going to walk in and say, Steve, it's my time. It wasn't going to happen. So I was hauling amplifiers for Steve, you know. But I knew someday, you know, I'd be able to get in there and play some things and write and to get this story a little shorter here. You know, Betty Crutcher approached me about writing songs. And at that time, I was engineering, like I said, learning how to engineer. And I liked it. It was fun. But, boy, music was really the thing. She realized that. She would come get me, and she would tell the head engineer, Ronnie Capone, he's writing with me today. You're going to have to do something else. And we go write those songs, man. And to this day, I thank her so much. I have a catalog, Stax catalog, because of her. She drugged me out of there and all that. But so I kept engineering and started producing with Duck Dunn of the MGs, and we get a couple acts, started getting some things going down to Muscle Shoals, cutting with some of those guys, cutting here, and things started changing. Steve decided to kind of go on his own, and lo and behold, Al Jackson and Duck asked me to be an MG, and that was, what can I tell you, man? Yeah, that's how I got there.
0: Well, Harold. Why don't you tell us about how you got started playing guitar? Because you really learned from somebody else who's really critically important to the Memphis guitar scene.
2: Yeah, I was raised over in South Memphis in Ellison Heights. Went to Hamilton High School. Yes, sir. And I just happened to live around the corner from one of the world's greatest guitar players, Larry Lee.
3: Yeah, man.
2: He was about to go off to school to Nashville, Tennessee, to Tennessee State, and he showed me one bar chord. And I was so proud of that, I couldn't wait till Larry came home for spring break so I could show him Larry. And the reason he showed me that, because I could play Jerry Butler's Your Precious Love. But anyway, he met Jimi Hendrix while he was in Nashville, and they formed the Imperials Band. Of course, I joined we had a little local group called the Spades. Bill Cunningham, Butch Merriweather, Charles Ingram, some of you know some of them. And we had a little group around town that sung at talent shows and all. And we came over to Stax. And I ended up working for Miss Axton in the record shop selling 45s. And we wanted to audition for Jim. And he said, well, I like the group. He said, but we don't need the guitar player. We got Steve Cropper. We said, Okay, if you don't want all of us, you don't want any of us. So we was just cocky. Later on to find out I played on one of the biggest album stacks ever had, in Hot Butter Soul.
4: Yeah.
2: This shows you how fate works. But anyway, I came over to Stax, and the first session I think I did was Rufus Thomas. Push and Pull, Breakdown, Funky Chicken, all the dance songs. I think I made a boo-boo, all of them. And gradually ended up in the Stax family as a recording musician. Later on, I recorded for William Bell, Eddie Floyd. And a group of us got together over at National Studio with John Fry, Marvell Thomas, Michael Toles was playing guitar, Sidney Kirk was playing keyboards, Willie Hall was playing drums, James Alexander played bass, and the great Isaac Hayes sang. And I played the lead guitar on Walk On By.
0: So you both have sort of touched on Isaac, so that was like the fourth question on my list. But since we're already here, let's talk a little bit about Isaac, because both of you played with him right when he was starting to break out as a solo artist.
2: Let me say this. Bob, I got to call your ass.

0: years ago.
1: Yeah.
0: And about 25 years after that, I ran into Bobby Manuel. I guess his conscience must have been bothering him. He said, man, I guess I got to tell you, since the name wasn't on the album, I told everybody I played. I said, oh, you did? Did you get any damn money?
1: You're wrong for that, you know.
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Welcome to Jazz Out. Tonight's show's going to be a little different. To keep things interesting, I like to challenge myself every now and then. This time, the task was to make a show with the fewest songs possible. I filled the next 3 hours with only 7 songs, 3 each in the first and second, 1 in the third. I actually could have made it with fewer tracks, but I like this mix, so I threw out some even longer cuts. The first hour will feature songs by Shelly Mann, Sonny Rollins, and Miles Davis in that order. Shelly Mann was a drummer who didn't get the notoriety that, say, Buddy Rich, Gene Krupa, Max Roach, or Art Blakey did, but his work is everywhere. I'm sure you've heard his drumming on Henry Mancini's Peter Gunn and the Pink Panther. He played on thousands of recordings in every style, with artists as varied as Benny Goodman, Ornette Coleman, Leonard Bernstein, Dizzy Gillespie, and Frank Zappa. He was known to give excellent support to other players, didn't take solos, and had a reputation for staying out of the way. The cut I selected is a tune called Step Lightly from a box set of his At the Blackhawk albums. They were recorded over 3 nights in 1959 at the famous San Francisco nightclub. It's not groundbreaking, just good straight-ahead jazz that's well-recorded for a live gig at the time. Monty Budwig is on bass, Victor Feldman, piano, Richie Kamuka, tenor saxophone, Joe Gordon, trumpet, and of course Shelly Mann on drums. They comprise the group Shelly Mann and His Men. From the complete live at the Blackhawk box set, here's Step Lightly.

From the complete Live at the Black Hawk box set, we heard Step Lightly. Our second song of tonight's seven-song show is a medley by saxophonist Sonny Rollins. It's from his tribute album, Rollins Plays for Byrd, and it was recorded within a year of Charlie Parker's death, which was on March 12, 1955. The medley, like this entire show, consists of seven tunes. I Remember You, My Melancholy Baby, Old Folks, They Can't Take That Away From Me, Just Friends, My Little Suede Shoes, Not Blue Suede Shoes, I don't know, maybe they were blue, and Star Eyes. He's joined by Kenny Dorham on trumpet, Wade Legg on piano, George Morrow bass, and Max Roach drums. For the next 27 minutes, a medley by Sonny Rollins.

That was a 27-minute medley by Sonny Rollins. Our third and last song of the hour is a scent. Not a smell, but a rising. Although many jazz purists at the time thought it stunk. The times they were a-changing in 1968, and this was reflected in Miles' music. Purists didn't like the new direction and especially reacted to the nascent use of electric instruments in jazz. After taking bop about as far as it could go with his second quintet, Miles disbanded it, with Wayne Shorter and Herbie Hancock as the only holdovers. He began searching for new sounds and started playing with musicians who were outside of the mainstream, most notably Austrian Joe Zawinul, the keyboardist and composer who would go on to co-found Weather Report with Shorter. Zawinul composed Descent, a harbinger of what Miles' music would soon become, as his next album would be a huge touchstone of his career and jazz in general, In a Silent Way, also composed by Zawinul. Miles is joined here by Dave Holland on electric bass, Jack DeJohnette on drums, Wayne Shorter saxophone, and three keyboardists, Chick Corea, Herbie Hancock, and Joe Zawinul, on electric pianos and organs. For the next 15 minutes, the exquisite and otherworldly ascent from Miles Davis and Company.

That was Ascent from Miles Davis, preceded by Sonny Rollins and Shelly Mann. Don't touch that dial. We'll be right back with more Jazz Out after we pause for station identification.

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This is still Jazz Out, and I'm still Andy B. This hour, we'll hear the fourth, fifth, and sixth songs of the show, beginning with the longest cut of the hour, from Norwegian guitarist and composer Terje Riptel. Born in Oslo in 1947, Riptel has played in a myriad of settings since the 1960s, from solo to orchestra. Self-taught on guitar, he was profoundly influenced by Jimi Hendrix, and later by composer George Russell. In 1975, he recorded the highly regarded jazz-rock fusion album called Odyssey, which is where the 24-minute track we're going to hear comes from. It's called Rolling Stone. Here goes.

That was Rolling Stone by Norwegian guitarist Terje Riptel. Up next is Eric Nachtraub. Not a household name, and I really don't know and can't seem to find out that much about him, other than he's a bassist and composer from Detroit. I ran across an album by his project Bastard Ideals on a streaming service and checked it out. I was really drawn to their sound and composition. Playing isn't all that flashy and usually paints a somber mood. The piece we're going to hear starts out quietly, builds to a crescendo in the middle, settles back down, then slowly builds back to another crescendo at the end. Here's Blemish by Eric Nachtraub.

That was Detroit bassist Eric Nachtrab with Blemish. The final song of the hour is from a trio of bassist Dave Holland, guitarist John Abercrombie, and drummer Jack DeJohnette. These names have almost become synonymous with fusion itself. I'm kind of surprised that John Abercrombie never played with Miles Davis, because he's played with so many who did, like the other two members of the trio. The first two Gateway albums are considered classics of the laid-back, spacey jazz fusion of the mid-1970s. The three musicians later reunited in the 90s to record two more highly regarded sets. The track we're going to hear is from Gateway 2. It's called Opening.

closing song of the hour was opening. Or was the opening song closing? No, opening closed the hour, and it was from Dave Holland, Jack DeJohnette, and John Abercrombie off of their album Gateway 2. In order to satisfy FCC regulations, I'm required to tell you what station you're listening to. It'll only take a minute, so stay tuned. There is more Jazz Out on the other side.

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It's Jazz Hat Hour 3, and I'm still me, Andy B. Well, we've heard three songs in the first and three in the second. The last hour is one long song. You're listening to it now. It's called Drive By, and it's by the Australian band The Necks. The Necks are a Sydney-based trio that have been around since 1987, playing avant-garde, jazz-influenced jams. They're known to stretch their pieces out, often for over an hour. It can seem repetitive, and it is, but their aim is to subtly shift the rhythms over time, in the style of minimalist composers. Here's Chris Abrahams on piano and Hammond organ, Tony Buck on drums, percussion, and electric guitar, and Lloyd Swanton on electric and acoustic basses, performing as the trio The Necks on their composition, Drive By.

Well, there you have it. One long song by the Australian trio The Necks called Drive By, comprising a full hour of uninterrupted music and topping off a 3-hour, 7-song set. Be sure to tune in, turn on, and jazz out next week. Same time,

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1: Live from NPR News, I'm Giles Snyder. Passengers on board that harrowing Fly Dubai flight are now safely in Tel Aviv, arriving Wednesday evening on another flight after some of them intervened when a pilot stabbed the other pilot and allegedly attempted to crash the plane. NPR's Kat Lonsdorf was at the Tel Aviv airport when the passengers finally arrived.
2: Well, it was really hectic. The arrivals area was filled with journalists waiting for the passengers to arrive, and there were also family members there waiting, some with, you know, balloons or flowers to welcome their loved ones back after such a scary experience. The passengers were flown into Tel Aviv from Saudi Arabia on a different Fly Dubai flight, and they arrived many hours after their original scheduled landing.
1: The attack led Israel to scramble warplanes. It remains unclear what motivated the attack. Cornell University officials have confirmed that an outside counsel will investigate the school's handling of an alleged rape case in 2024. New York Governor Kathy Hochul demanded the investigation, NPR's Brian Mann reports.
3: In a statement on social media, Hochul said she secured a promise from Cornell that the review by an outside counsel will happen.
4: And I just spoke to the university president. They have agreed. They understand the importance of this.
3: The university has drawn criticism for its response 2 years ago when word of an alleged sexual assault at a frat party first spread on campus after the woman reported it to campus police. In a recent civil lawsuit, the woman alleges she was gang raped by seven students. None of the men faced criminal charges. Some were suspended or expelled. But Cornell has declined to say what other disciplinary actions were taken. Hochul says the probe is needed to restore trust.
4: I want answers. I want to know what happened.
3: No details yet on how the investigation will work. Brian Mann, NPR News, Ithaca, New York.
1: At a court hearing in Austin, Texas, Wednesday, a judge found the man shot earlier this month by an ICE agent should remain in custody while a case against him proceeds for assaulting a federal officer. Mose Bouchel of member station KUT reports that Wilbur Garces Perez arrived at the hearing in a wheelchair and arm sling with a bullet still lodged in his back.
5: After hearing from lawyers and an ICE investigator, Magistrate Judge Dustin Howell said there was sufficient reason to allow the charges to move forward. He said he's not convinced Garces Perez poses a danger, but agreed he could be a flight risk. Outside the courthouse, Garces Perez's attorneys said the charges had been filed in retaliation and to justify his treatment in detention. Serena Hermitano is a registered nurse who is among a group of medical professionals to petition for his medical release.
6: The fact that he was only gets in the emergency department for just 4 hours is enraging.
5: With the federal charges moving forward, Garces Perez will remain in criminal detention and not return to the South Texas Immigration Center where he's been held since being shot.
1: And you're listening to NPR News. Officials in Tennessee are confirming that death row inmate Krista Gayle Pike survived the state's first attempt to execute her. A statement from the state corrections department says Pike has been transported to an off-site medical facility. Her lawyers have filed an emergency court motion to halt the execution after two doses of a lethal injection drug failed. A report on the state of Switzerland's glaciers shows a more than 20% loss in ice volume over 5 years. The report warns that glaciers can't survive under such conditions, as Imogen Folks reports.
7: The latest figures from Switzerland's National Glacier Monitoring Service show the country's glaciers lost more than 5% of their volume this year. An exceptionally hot summer with repeated heat waves took its toll. The thawing ice eased Europe's drought somewhat, But when that ice is gone, water for crops and crucial river transport links like the Rhine and the Danube will be threatened. Scientists say the link with global warming is clear. If temperatures continue to rise, Europe's glaciers may not survive this century. So far, over 1,000 Swiss glaciers have already disappeared. For NPR News, I'm Imogen Folks in Bern.
1: In a late-night vote, the Senate confirmed President Trump's choice to lead the Labor Department. Senators voted 47 to 41 to confirm Keith Sonderling, one of the Senate's final acts before leaving Washington to focus on the midterm elections. I'm Giles Snyder, NPR News.
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0: That piece is called Hell Mountain by Anders Hilborg. It's named after a place in Upper Bavaria, a mountain range whose cliffs loom dramatically over the water. It's a place where Gustav Mahler spent a lot of time during the summer, and Swedish composer Anders Hilborg used that place as inspiration when he wrote that piece as tribute to Mahler. Hell Mountain by Anders Hilborg. It's tonight's Global Encore, recorded by the Swedish Radio Symphony Orchestra on August 21st in Stockholm at the Baltic Sea Festival. Well, if we're going to play music inspired by Mahler, we might as well play some Mahler. That's coming up in just a minute.
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Flowers by Gustav Mahler. Pavel Järvi conducted the Frankfurt Symphony Orchestra on Music Through the Night. These two musicians met about 20 years ago when they were both a part of the BBC's Young Musician Project. They weren't really planning on becoming a duo that performed together, but it was just one of those organic partnerships that really worked from the start. Violinist Alina Ibrahimova and pianist Cedric Tiberghien, they'll play a Mozart violin sonata.

0: Alina Ibragimova and Cedric Teberghien with a violin sonata by Mozart.
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3: Live from NPR News, I'm Giles Snyder. Tennessee Governor Bob Lee has halted executions from being carried out in the state after a death row inmate survived two doses of a lethal injection drug. In a statement, Lee said he is also ordering an outside investigation. Catherine Sweeney is a reporter with member station WPLN. She was among the media witnesses who described what they saw to other reporters.
4: This is an enormous dose of a sedative that should not ever need to happen twice, but it did. And then she stayed alive. I think one of the issues we have here is the protocol doesn't talk about what happens if you do this twice and they're still alive. I don't think that that is something that was planned for.
3: A statement from the State Corrections Department says Krista Gail Pike has been transported to an off-site medical facility. She had been sentenced to death for a 1995 murder when she was 18. Against the backdrop of the war with Iran, Defense Secretary Pete Hegseth Wednesday delivered what he called a State of the Force address at a military base in Virginia. Hegseth announced some major changes, including slashing the number of generals and admirals by 20%. Here's NPR's Tom Bowman.
5: He's also fired a number of senior black and female officers, questioning whether they got the job because of their race or gender. Also, the top Democrat on the Senate Armed Services Committee, Jack Reed, said lawmakers have a role here, and Hegseth must come to Capitol Hill to explain his reasoning for these cuts.
3: Hegseth's speech came on the same day that U.S. forces formally withdrew from Iraq after more than two decades. Iran says it has received an official U.S. response to Tehran's proposal to bring an end to the seven-month war. Foreign Minister Abbas Araghchi presented the response at a cabinet meeting Wednesday. President Trump rejected the latest offer a few days ago, but Araghchi has said that Iran has not received a formal rejection. President Trump announced that South Korea will invest $200 billion in energy projects in the U.S. NPR's Anthony Kuhn reports from Seoul that it's part of a $350 billion investment deal that South Korea agreed to last year in exchange for lower U.S. tariffs.
6: The projects include a gas-fired power plant in Texas, eight large nuclear power plants in several states, and investment in a natural gas pipeline in Alaska. President Trump called the projects a major step towards securing the U.S.'s energy supply chain. The announcement's timing is widely seen as a bid to burnish Trump's economic record ahead of midterm elections. South Korea's Ministry of Industry, though, says in a statement that there's been no decision on whether or how much South Korea will invest in the Alaska pipeline. A U.S. Commerce Department fact sheet says that whether work on the project goes ahead depends on whether it's considered commercially viable. Anthony Kuhn, NPR News, Seoul.
3: This is NPR. Israeli Prime Minister Benjamin Netanyahu and Indian Prime Minister Narendra Modi are praising the Indian pilot who was stabbed by his co-pilot in that fly Dubai flight Wednesday, saying he managed to get the cockpit door open, allowing passengers to step in to restrain his attacker. The flight, with more than 170 people on board, made an emergency landing in Saudi Arabia. The motive for the attack remains unclear. The Trump administration has made some last-minute changes to the forms used by U.S. citizens who cast ballots from outside the country. Now voting advocates are raising concerns, as NPR's Hansi Lo Wong reports.
7: Many overseas and military voters use two absentee voting forms that are overseen by the Pentagon. In August, the Trump administration made an emergency request to remove a long-standing category for U.S. citizens who are born abroad and have never lived in the United States, and sometimes because their U.S. citizen parents or legal guardians served overseas in the U.S. military. Many states allow these citizens to vote if a parent last lived or was registered to vote there before leaving the country. The Pentagon says it now believes those overseas citizens are not eligible to use its forms, but that state election officials can continue processing older versions of the forms. The change comes after the Republican National Committee sued more than a half a dozen states for allowing these U.S. citizens to vote. Hansi Lo Wong, NPR News.
3: Asian shares mostly higher in Thursday trading. Japan's benchmark Nikkei is up more than 3%. And the regional markets are advancing in Seoul, Hong Kong, and Shanghai after a mixed day on Wall Street. The S&P 500 slipped to close out a third losing month in the last four. This is NPR News.
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0: two really incredible musicians come together on that performance. It's music written by Jaleel Rafiq Kaya, Guitar Sonata No. 1. Kaya is one of two three-time prize winners of the Guitar Foundation of America's International Guitar Competition. He's also the youngest first prize winner of the Joanne Folletta International Guitar Competition. Performing that sonata was guitarist Bokyung Byun, who won the Avery Fisher Grant in 2023. That made her only the second guitarist to ever receive that prestigious grant. Hope you enjoyed that performance on your classical Minnesota Public Radio. I'm Jalene Kahn, and it's great to have your company.
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0: Dutch composer Julius Röntgen really left his mark on Dutch musical life. He was a teacher, and he helped start the Amsterdam Conservatory. It was only after retirement that he really focused on composing. Throughout his entire career, Röntgen wrote about 600 pieces of music. 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

Symphony No. 18 by Dutch composer Julius Röntgen. David Porcelain conducted the North German Radio Philharmonic. 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
4: Live from NPR News, I'm Charles Snyder. Israeli Prime Minister Benjamin Netanyahu is hailing the courage of the pilot of that Fly Dubai flight. He was stabbed Wednesday by another pilot.
5: In an act of unbelievable courage, he managed to unlock the door to the cockpit.
4: Unlocking the door allowed passengers to step in to subdue the attacker, whose motive remains unclear. More than 170 people were on board the plane. It made an emergency landing in Saudi Arabia. Tennessee Governor Bob Lee has halted executions from being carried out in the state after a death row inmate survived two doses of a lethal injection drug. In a statement, Lee said he is also ordering an outside investigation. Krista Gail Pike was slated to be the first woman executed by Tennessee in at least 200 years. State officials say she has been transported to an off-site medical facility. President Trump this week again said he wants to send most American adults $5,000 checks if Republicans keep control of the House and Senate. NPR's Danielle Kurtzleben reports this is just one way he has proposed increasing the government's economic reach while railing against communism.
6: Trump's idea drew criticism from even some allies at first. His government has also taken equity stakes in private companies, imposed dozens of tariffs, and taken the unusual step of trying to lower interest rates via the Treasury Department. It raises a contradiction ahead of the midterms. Trump continues to label Democrats communists and socialists and is the leader of the party that claims to support free markets while he tries to bend the economy to his will. Trump's message was further muddied when he last week hosted a state dinner for Chinese President Xi Jinping and made a friendly appearance with New York City Mayor Zoran Mamdani, who is a Democratic socialist. Danielle Kurtzleben, NPR News.
4: The case of a former Cornell University student who alleged she was drugged and gang raped at a fraternity in 2024 is raising questions about how police should handle cases with a traumatized victim. Researchers say most law enforcement investigators aren't well trained on how to handle such situations, as NPR's Jacqueline Diaz reports.
7: Trauma has a way of affecting someone's brain, behavior, and memory. There may be gaps and holes in an assault survivor's story to police, and that may be due in part to how officers question them. Dave Thompson is a certified forensic interviewer and a consultant who trains investigators in interrogation techniques.
8: Our memories don't work like a video recorder that we can just rewind, hit play, and remember from start to finish what happened.
7: Thompson says investigators handling these cases should be trained in trauma-informed policing so they can use that knowledge to help build trust. which has a big effect on an investigation. Jacqueline Diaz, NPR News.
4: This is NPR News. A year ago, a tax credit that helped lower the cost of electric vehicles went away. NPR's Willa Rubin reports on the impact that's had on car sales.
9: People heard the EV credit was ending last July. EV sales spiked, and after it went away, EV sales dropped, but this year they have stabilized. About 6% of new cars sold every month now are electric. Meanwhile, sales of hybrid cars this year have gone up by almost 27%, according to automotive platform Edmunds. Sal Iqbal is the general sales manager at the Toyota franchise in Massapequa, New York. He has seen this with a popular minivan that Toyota now only makes as a hybrid.
10: We used to have to literally beg people to take a Sienna, and now we can't keep them on the shelf.
9: Hybrids with gas engines and battery-powered electric motors are fuel efficient, and they often have a lower sticker price than many EVs. Willa Rubin, NPR News.
4: Flood watches stretch from northern New Mexico and Colorado to northern Illinois and also in central Texas to southern Oklahoma. The remnants of Hurricane Polo are contributing to what the National Weather Service calls a multi-day heavy rainfall event. Out in the Pacific, Hurricane Rachel formed Wednesday but poses no threat to land. However, forecasters say Rachel could become a major hurricane. In Europe, experts say Swiss glaciers are shrinking. A new report says glaciers in Switzerland have lost more than 5% of their ice volume due to record heat waves and low winter snowfall. The report highlights global warming's impact on Europe. I'm Giles Snyder. This is NPR News.
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0: Clarinet Concerto by Aaron Copland. Paul Gamble was the conductor of the Nashville Chamber Orchestra and clarinetist Laura Arden. You might have seen in the news a story about the Nashville Symphony, which is separate from the Nashville Chamber Orchestra that we just heard. The Nashville Symphony has declared a state of financial emergency, suspending their 2026-2027 season effective mid-October. They've also had to furlough roughly half of its staff and all of the 77 members of the orchestra. They shared news of that announcement on their social media pages.
1: Hi, this is Cliff Shackelford. 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We'll have a returning guest, David Newstead, with the Coastal Bend Bays and Estuaries Program in Corpus Christi, Texas. We'll discuss his avian research and conservation activities along the Gulf Coast and beyond. I'll also profile the common yellowthroat. That's Bird Calls on October 13th at 6 p.m. here on Red River Radio.
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Paganini Etude No. 3 called La Campanella by Franz Liszt, performed by George Baulet on Music Through the Night. During some of his most creative and productive years, Franz Schubert's health deteriorated. And during that time, he wrote this piece of music, which has a haunting and melancholy theme throughout it. It's Schubert's String Quartet No. 13 called Rosamunda.

0: Not much of Schubert's music was published during his short lifetime, but that piece was. String Quartet No. 13, Rosamunde by Franz Schubert, performed by the Emerson String Quartet on Music Through the Night.
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2: Live from NPR News, I'm Joel Snyder. Officials in Tennessee are confirming that death row inmate Krista Gayle Pike survived the state's attempt to execute her last night. The state corrections department says Pike has been transported to an off-site medical facility after officials were unable to carry out her lethal injection. Catherine Sweeney is a reporter with member station WPLN. She was among the media witnesses who described what they saw to other reporters.
3: She lifted her head up and was looking around at one point. She said that she said that there was a spot that was burning and hurting, and asked if that was normal. None of it was normal. I covered all the executions last year, and most of the ones this year, we haven't seen anything like it. It went really poorly.
2: Tennessee Governor Bob Lee has halted executions from being carried out in the state and has ordered an outside investigation. A commercial flight from Dubai to Tel Aviv made an emergency landing in Saudi Arabia Wednesday after one of the pilots apparently stabbed the other pilot and tried to crash the plane. NPR's Kat Lonsdorf was at the Tel Aviv airport as passengers from that flight finally arrived.
4: It was a chaotic scene packed with journalists and waiting family members. The passengers slowly emerged, dragging suitcases, some crying, some smiling and looking relieved. Some just looked really tired. There were also quite a few families. Dan Zollert was traveling with his wife and two small kids and saw much of the incident on board while trying to comfort his children.
5: The pilot was stabbed. I don't know who stabbed him, but I know that three passengers threw themselves on the terrorist and captured him.
4: Israeli officials are calling it an attempted terrorist attack, but many details are still unknown. The suspect pilot is in custody, and Saudi officials have begun an investigation. Kat Lonsdorf, NPR News, Tel Aviv.
2: The Defense Department expanding the number of universities that have full-time Corps of Cadets programs. NPR's Alyssa Nadworny reports on the changes announced by Defense Secretary Pete Hegseth.
6: There are currently six universities that under federal law have Corps of Cadet programs. Hegseth is adding five more: Louisiana State University, Liberty University, Tuskegee University, Mississippi State University, and Hillsdale College will now be designated a, quote, distinguished military college. A document outlining the changes says the new programs will make sure military officers are, quote, grounded in the Constitution, Western civilization, American heritage, and the warrior ethos at a time when many traditional commissioning sources have drifted from those foundations. This comes just a day after Hegseth signed a memo instructing military academies to stop granting tenure to civilian faculty because, as he put it, quote, civilian academic norms undermine the warfighting mission. Alyssa Nadworny, NPR News.
2: This is NPR. Iran says it has received an official U.S. response to Tehran's proposal to bring an end to the seven-month war. Foreign Minister Abbas Araghchi presented the response at a cabinet meeting Wednesday. President Trump rejected that latest offer a few days ago, but Araghchi had said that Iran has not received a formal rejection. Iran's proposal, put forward last week, calls on the U.S. to lift its blockade of Iranian ports in exchange for Iran reopening the Strait of Hormuz within a week. Britain's Prime Minister says the UK authorities have strong indications that Iran was involved in an incident near an airbase in England where U.S. forces operate, and five men were arrested over the weekend. Philip Marks reports that British and U.S. officials are jointly investigating.
7: Police detained the British men, all in their 20s and from London, on Sunday near RAF Fairford, a base American bombers have flown from during this year's strikes on Iran. They were held on suspicion of explosives offences and preparing an act of terrorism, then released on bail the next day. Police say three small trucks found at the scene contained gasoline but no explosives. Speaking to British broadcasters, Prime Minister Andy Burnham offered little concrete information about the alleged plot or Iran's potential involvement, adding only the investigation remains complex and serious and he'd share more details soon. Iran denies any role, though has previously warned that any bases used to attack its territory would constitute legitimate targets. For NPR News, I'm Willem Marks in London.
2: Stocks in Europe are down in Thursday trading after Asian shares were mostly higher. Japan's benchmark Nikkei closed up more than 3%. I'm Giles Snyder. This is NPR News.
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0: Five Bagatelles by Gerald Finzi, performed by the Northern Sinfonia and clarinetist Robert Plain. The conductor was Howard Griffiths on Music Through the Night. I'm Jillian Kahn, and it's really great to have your company. I hope you're doing well.
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0: Consolation by Cécile Chaminade, performed by Peter Jacobs. Violinist Rachel Barton Pine has recorded a lot of music, and she really enjoys a variety of music that she listens to personally, including metal, which she has loved since she was a kid. Rachel Barton Pine says it's okay to step outside of your musical comfort zone.
1: If you're curious about some rock music, but you're mostly a classical person, you don't have to feel afraid to go to one of those venues. Everybody's very friendly. Everybody's nice. Like, you know, you're not going to get hurt or something. And if you're a rock person and you listen to classical, but are, you know, feel a bit of trepidation setting foot in a concert hall, like, no worries. You don't have to put on a suit and tie. Just put on maybe your nicest jeans and come down and, you know, everybody's going to welcome you. So, yeah, I love it when people get outside their comfort zone and discover some more music in their life, because the more good music, the better.

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0: violinist Rachel Barton Pine and the Scottish Chamber Orchestra with conductor Alexander Platt, and the Scottish Fantasy by German composer Max Bruch on Music Through the Night. Hope you're doing well tonight. It's always great to have you along. Thanks for being here.
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0: This is the beginning. We cannot take a back step.
1: 10 years since the West Africa Ebola outbreak was declared officially over. This deadly disease is once again ripping through communities.
2: One thing that's different about this outbreak is the unprecedented speed.
1: I'm Tulip Mazumda, a journalist specializing in global health. After the news, I'm revisiting the West Africa Ebola outbreak a decade on, asking whether enough is being done to tackle this year's outbreak in the DRC.
3: People quite rightly sort of say, well, you don't come and help us when armed groups are attacking us, but you only turn up when there's Ebola, and you turn up with these spacesuits, and you turn up with these facilities that we're unfamiliar with.
1: And talking to those leading the global response about what happens next.
4: It's a double-sided answer. Excited about the progress, deeply worried about the politics in the world and whether it will truly allow us to come together to find solutions.
5: BBC News with Moira Alderson. The governor of the US state of Tennessee has ordered a temporary halt to executions after a female convict survived two lethal injection attempts. Governor Bill Lee said he'd also ordered a full investigation into what happened. Shaima Khalil reports.
6: Krista Pike's lawyers say she lost consciousness but was still alive and snoring loudly after two doses of pentobarbital were administered. The 50-year-old was taken by ambulance to hospital. One of her lawyers told the BBC she was receiving life-saving treatment. Prison officials say they followed every step of the state's protocol. Pike's lawyers had filed an emergency motion to stop the procedure and secure medical care, accusing the state of failing to carry out a lawful execution. She was sentenced to death in 1996 for murdering 19-year-old Colleen Slemmer the previous year when Pike was 18.
5: Israel's Prime Minister Benjamin Netanyahu has said it's too early to say who was behind the foiled attempt by a co-pilot to crash an Emirati flight from Dubai to Tel Aviv. He said the Indian captain of the flight, along with Israelis on board, had managed to prevent a 9/11 disaster. Speaking to the BBC, the Israeli president, Isaac Herzog, gave more details of the incident.
7: The door of the cockpit was open because the heroic Indian pilot, he was fighting the co-pilot who was stabbing him with an axe or a knife and wanting to bring the plane down. Now, the plane was going down dramatically within 1 minute. And what happened, the Israelis who rushed, they pulled out the terrorist, they handcuffed him, they pulled out the pilot, they took care of him. It's just an amazing, heroic event of resilient people who work together.
5: Pakistan has launched fresh airstrikes on targets in two Afghan provinces, killing several people. Islamabad says at least 22 militants were killed in its attacks on Kunar in the east and Helmand in the south. The Afghan Taliban government said 9 civilians died. Caroline Davis reports from Islamabad.
8: Posting graphic pictures of what he said were children killed in the airstrike on social media platform X, the Afghan Taliban government spokesman called the attack a crime. He claimed that three homes were destroyed in Kunar and Helmand provinces by Pakistan's strikes and that women and children were among the dead. Pakistan had very different claims, saying that the attack targeted terrorist camps where large quantities of weapons and ammunition were stored, saying that maximum precautions were taken to ensure no collateral damage occurred.
5: The governor of the Bank of England has warned of the danger of an artificial intelligence shock to financial markets. Andrew Bailey told the BBC that the risks included cyber attacks, deepfake scams, and the threat posed by out-of-control AI agents to trading and bank deposits. You're listening to World News from the BBC. State media in Syria say at least 7 people were killed when gunmen opened fire on a bus in the central province of Homs. Hugo Bishega has the details.
9: Reports say the bus was transporting employees from a company when it was ambushed in the province of Homs last night. According to state media, 4 of the dead had gunshot wounds to the head and chest. The Syrian Observatory for Human Rights said the dead were from the Alawite community, which has been targeted since the fall of the Assad regime 2 years ago. The violence underscores the challenges facing President Ahmed al-Sharaa as he works to consolidate his power. Hours earlier, state media reported an explosion at a gas pipeline near Damascus 2 days after a blast hit another pipeline in the east, which the government blamed on sabotage.
5: Police in Bolivia have arrested the chief prosecutor, Roger Mariaca, just days after the United States accused him of taking bribes from drug traffickers. He was detained at the airport in the eastern city of Santa Cruz. Police also raided the prosecutor general's office in the constitutional capital, Sucre. Mr. Mariaca has denied wrongdoing. Brazil's Supreme Electoral Court has upheld a ban on social media posts that repeat the false claim that the right-wing presidential candidate, Flavio Bolsonaro, wants to remove the national patron saint. Mr. Bolsonaro claims the rumour that he wants to end the status of Our Lady of Aparecida, a black representation of the Virgin Mary, is being spread by supporters of his left-wing rival, President Lula da Silva, who's Catholic. The K-pop singer Song Min-ho has been handed a suspended one-year prison sentence after he was convicted by a South Korean court of violating the country's military service law. He was found to have recorded more than 100 unauthorized absences at a community center in Seoul, where he'd worked as a social worker. That's the latest world news from the BBC.
10: I'm Tulip Mazumdar, and I'm a journalist specialising in global health. When I first started working on this documentary in early 2026, the horror of the world's worst ever Ebola outbreak in West Africa in 2014 felt like a distant memory. In the decades since the end of that Ebola outbreak, there had been many smaller ones, and of course the COVID-19 pandemic, which turned all our lives upside down. But it felt like the world had moved on. And then on the 17th of May 2026, a reminder that these deadly diseases always seem to find a way of making a comeback.
11: Now, the World Health Organization has declared an Ebola outbreak in the Democratic Republic of the Congo a public health emergency of international concern. The country's health minister said that there is currently no vaccine or specific treatment available.
10: Watching those first few weeks of Ebola unfold in the DRC, I felt a deep dread in the pit of my stomach. Was it happening all over again? Back in spring 2014, I'd recently been appointed the BBC's first ever global health correspondent. In March, I started seeing brief reports about a mysterious illness in the forests of Southeast Guinea. It was described by one health official as a disease that strikes like lightning. Samples were sent to France for testing. It was the Zaire strain of Ebola, a virus that kills around half of those infected and spreads through bodily fluids, putting those caring for sick loved ones at particularly high risk. It had never before been seen in West Africa and had appeared in a region with some of the weakest health systems in the world. I was deployed to the epicenter of the outbreak, deep in the forested region of Gekedu in Southeast Guinea. It was distressing to see the impact Ebola could have. The fear is palpable, and that fear is helping spread the virus. Some people believe medics are actually bringing Ebola here and harvesting organs from the dead. I had reported from dangerous places before, but nothing prepared me for the sheer terror hanging thick in the air in that village of Kolobengu. We travelled to the village with an outreach team of healthcare workers who gathered the community to explain how to stay safe. Soon, elders started bringing out their sick loved ones. It quickly became very clear that Ebola was already in this community. The team handed out soap and chlorine. It all felt painfully inadequate. There was no running water and not enough supplies.
12: The head of the World Health Organization says this is the largest, most severe and most complex outbreak of Ebola since it was identified nearly four decades ago. Now the WHO has declared it an international health emergency, with an urgent plea for more international help for those countries affected.
10: The announcement of that international emergency in 2014 came within a week of our trip to West Africa.
13: Countries affected to date simply do not have the capacity to manage an outbreak of this size and complexity on their own.
10: By then, more than 1,700 people had been infected across Guinea, Liberia and Sierra Leone. The outbreak was spiralling out of control.
14: We are afraid of this sickness. We are mothers. This community, we take high precautions.
5: At the city's main cemetery, burial teams scramble over fresh graves.
14: Yesterday, they collected 18 bodies, so they're bracing themselves for what they're going to find today.
15: I've lost about 2 nurses and 1 doctor. This is the beginning. We cannot take a back step.
16: I'm fighting to survive. I was very unstable. I could not think straight.
5: Daniel Turai was 18 when he and most of his family were infected with Ebola in Sierra Leone.
16: I was really, really critically ill. There was a time when I used to spit blood. I was having continuous running stomach. A lot of people were vomiting blood. Blood was coming from their nose, from their mouth, from their ears. The treatment center was one of the worst places anybody can find himself. Everybody was afraid.
5: I first met Daniel and his sister Cecilia a few months after they recovered from Ebola. Their brother Ambrose died, along with their mother, aunties, uncles, cousins, in total 27 members of their family.
16: Yes, Julie, good morning. Yes, I'm okay. I'm ready to start. I'm okay.
5: 10 years since the end of the outbreak, Daniel and I connected on WhatsApp, and he reflected on what it was like living through that time. He says there was lots of false rumours, misinformation and conspiracy theories going around about what Ebola was and where it had come from.
16: There was chaos. There was confusion. People did not understand what was going on. So that fear resulted in more people losing their lives, because even when they have some symptoms, even when they fall sick, they don't go to the hospitals. Everybody was afraid. And the fear intensified because of most of this misinformation that was going around. The government bought it. They bought it for money. They were using the blood of people, using dead bodies from Ebola. So those fueled the fear and made a lot of people not to go to the hospital when they are sick.
5: But even when families did bring sick relatives for help, help wasn't always available. I met the Samuka family at an emergency treatment centre in October 2014, close to Freetown. Several of them jammed into a car with their extremely sick brother, Francis.
14: Well, we've just arrived at this Italian-run treatment centre. Whilst we've been here, a car has pulled up with a family of 5. One of their family members is extremely ill. They've been travelling from hospital to hospital.
5: His sister, Lucinda, was desperate for help.
17: We are dying. People are dying. What is the government doing for us? We don't know.
14: You just press it into your hands and wash. And 5 gloves for all of you.
5: We gave the family gloves and hand sanitizer in what felt like a futile attempt to help protect them. Then they drove away.
14: The family are leaving now. They're not sure where they're going to go to yet. They are completely and utterly bewildered. They are afraid, and they are heading towards a very uncertain future.
5: By the end of that day, Francis was dead. 3 others in that car were infected. Lucinda was the only one to survive.
18: Each time I talk about that, I feel the emotion. You know, it's not easy.
5: We met again about a year later, and she told me that medics at the treatment centre thought she died and were preparing to take her to the mortuary when she woke up.
18: They already wrapped me with the bag. They used to wrap people that are dead in Ebola, but then I came back to life.
5: Lucinda became a great advocate for Ebola survivors, many of whom still face post-Ebola health complications today.
18: It only takes the grace of God to live. Ebola will not kill me, never.
5: When I tried to contact Lucinda again for this documentary, her family and former colleague told us she died in 2023. They said she never fully recovered from Ebola, the physical after effects of the disease like constant body aches and pains, or the loss of so many members of her family. They believe it was Ebola that eventually killed her. Throughout 2014 and 2015, the epidemic raged on. I interviewed Dr. Margaret Chan, then Director General of the World Health Organization, at the height of the outbreak in December 2014, where I asked her about criticism of the WHO's response to the crisis.
19: Tulip, you have been to the ground. You see the complexity. It is fair to say the whole world, including WHO, failed to see what was unfolding. We were slow. All of us were slow.
10: Those delays allowed the virus to spill into other West African countries. A small number of cases also reached Europe and the United States, mostly healthcare workers infected while treating Ebola patients in the worst affected countries. Some of them were medically evacuated home for treatment.
20: A British man who's contracted the Ebola virus is being flown tonight by RAF jet to an isolation unit at a hospital in London.
10: And with them travelled something else extremely contagious. Fear. The same fear I'd witnessed spreading through the villages and communities in West Africa was now rippling through some of the world's richest countries too. And it was at that point that the international response intensified dramatically. But the people most at risk and the people who would ultimately stop Ebola spreading further were in some of the poorest communities in West Africa. And despite everything they were up against, they stepped up. Ebola spread not only among the living, but also through the bodies of those it had already killed. Traditional rituals in the region often involved families washing the bodies of loved ones before they were laid to rest. But this final act of love infected huge numbers of people. With schools and colleges closed, students and teachers became the unlikely recruits in the fight against the virus. Pulling on those scary-looking white Ebola suits, they entered the homes of friends and neighbours to collect bodies for safe burial. In another community on the outskirts of Freetown, local women were given basic training on how to stop Ebola spreading.
21: We explained to her about this virus, then we showed her how to wash hands, how to do the prevention of not getting the virus.
10: This work was crucial because communities were much more likely to listen to healthcare workers they already knew and trusted. Leading these sessions was nurse Joyce Jebambula. She was exhausted when I spoke to her, but determined.
21: Well, it's really painful. It's really painful. At times, I make up my mind I should not go out to work, but I've been signed for it. So, I'll go.
22: Good morning, Joyce. It's been a long time.
21: Very long time. How is everything?
22: Yeah, how are you?
21: I'm fine. I'm good.
22: Yeah, you sound well.
10: More than a decade on, Joyce is now in charge of the Hillside Maternal and Children's Health Clinic on the outskirts of Freetown.
21: We are sitting at the under five section because we are waiting for patients. Pregnant women come for vaccine. Some come for checkup, antenatal clinics. We are having a bright and sunny day here. Since that time to now, the clinic has changed. It has been improved. I've got a lot of nurses, and the government supplied me a lot of drugs for under five children, especially for malaria.
10: Joyce says her clinic is much better resourced and organized 10 years on, but they still lack some of the basics at times, including protective gear, which she says staff sometimes still have to buy themselves.
21: I could not say I have everything. We need gloves. We need thermometers. We need sanitizers. We have to buy for ourselves at times because they supply us, but it's not enough. So if you don't want to be infected, then you have to buy, you see?
22: Do you think that anything as bad as Ebola, like a similar disease outbreak, do you think it could ever happen again in Sierra Leone as bad as it was?
21: We are praying to God that it will never happen again.
10: Little did Joyce or I know, but as we were speaking at the end of April this year, Ebola was once again quietly killing people. This time 3,000 miles away in the DRC, the country then named Zaire, where Ebola was first discovered 50 years ago. This time it was the lesser-known Bundibugyo strain, with no approved vaccine or treatment. So did healthcare workers have the basics Joyce had just been talking about, gloves and protective equipment?
0: No, they didn't.
10: That's Dr. Natalie Roberts from the medical charity Médecins Sans Frontières, one of the first organisations to respond.
0: For people who haven't been to the DRC, and particularly this part of the DRC, it's an area that's suffered from decades of conflict. People are living in essentially poverty. In Ituri, which is where the outbreak started, those healthcare facilities, they're extremely basic. Most places don't have gloves, and most places don't have running water. Even now, in the middle of this outbreak. Yeah, even now.
10: At the time of recording, more than 160 healthcare workers have been infected in the DRC. 43 have died. Every loss puts even more strain on an already fragile health system. Here's Director General of the World Health Organization, Dr. Tedros Adhanom Ghebreyesus, speaking at press conferences this summer.
2: The outbreak in DRC is continuing to outpace the response.
3: One thing that's different about this outbreak is the unprecedented speed. It's moving really, really fast. I'm deeply, deeply concerned. Unless we're faster, we cannot catch up.
10: Just 3 months after the outbreak was declared, it had become the fastest growing Ebola epidemic on record and the second largest ever after West Africa. But fast catching up.
23: Good morning, good afternoon and good evening. At its current pace, it's on track to eclipse the West African Ebola outbreak of 2014 to 2016.
10: So why has this outbreak escalated so quickly? How has it come to this again in a country that's already had 16 Ebola outbreaks before? Here's Dr. Natalie Roberts.
0: What we're up against is decades of conflict, violence, neglect, a distrust in the state, a distrust in international organisations. You can't suddenly equip the DRC with nice, functioning, modern hospitals with isolation units. You can't suddenly install running water into every home. In the DRC today, people quite rightly sort of say, well, you don't come and help us when armed groups are attacking us, but you only turn up when there's Ebola, and you turn up with these spacesuits, and you turn up with these facilities that we're unfamiliar with.
10: Listening to Natalie, it's hard not to be struck by how familiar some of this sounds to what I saw in West Africa. But she says there have been many positive changes on the ground, which are making a difference.
0: What has changed today is, first of all, this decision to only have individual rooms. You are in a safe environment because if you turn out to not have Ebola, you're not going to get infected from somebody else because you're in an individual room. Now we allow family members to come into the area to sit next to the window so they can see at least into the room.
10: And what difference has that made?
0: A huge difference in trust. People felt these Ebola treatment centres were kind of this black box. You know, people would go in and then they would never see them again. So it's really changed that level of trust now that people understand what we're doing, that this is a medical illness and that we are providing medical care.
10: But there have been bigger structural changes too. African institutions are playing a much bigger role, with Africa Centres for Disease Control helping to lead the response in DRC. And the WHO acted much faster this time, declaring a global health emergency within days of the first cases being identified.
4: My name is Chikwe Ihekwazu. I lead the emergencies program in the World Health Organization.
24: There is so much we know about Ebola, and yet here we are. It doesn't feel like we have learned very much. We're back in the same place.
4: Every community is different. The work you need to do to build up community acceptance, trust, confidence is always different. The circumstances are different. Even if we had a vaccine, you still need to access the community and build up that trust.
10: But Dr. Chikwe Ihekwazu says that despite this, the world is much better at dealing with outbreaks now.
4: The events of 10 years ago fundamentally changed the World Health Organization, led to the creation of a new program within the organization focused entirely on health emergencies. It led to the establishment of several new institutions in countries around the world that all lead us to being better prepared, but also in the R&D space, just the innovation around vaccines, new diagnostics.
24: And what have been the tangible benefits that you've seen since then?
4: Every single day around the world, new clusters of infectious diseases are detected, responded to, and no one ever hears about it. We investigate, we respond, we manage, and it's closed. And so in most of those, they never make the news. And I am confident that most of the time, we have the capacity to prevent, to detect, and respond. Of course, once in a while, there are circumstances that lead to a much bigger outbreak, sometimes a pandemic. We will probably never be fully prepared for whatever comes next. But in terms of where we are today, it's like night and day from where we were 10 years ago.
10: And huge strides in vaccine development are part of that. A vaccine against the Zaire Ebola virus was successfully trialled during the West Africa outbreak and has since been used to help control other outbreaks. CEPI, an international vaccine coalition, now aims to develop vaccines against new threats within just 100 days, and several are currently in development for Bundibugyo Ebola too. But one area the world is consistently bad at is coming together to make sure that outbreaks are stopped where they start before they spread further afield.
2: We urgently need the support of the international community.
10: Here, speaking back in July 2026, is Director General of the World Health Organization, Dr. Tedros again. He was urging countries to commit cash to end the DRC outbreak.
2: We still face a shortfall of more than $400 million. This is not charity. It's an investment in national security.
10: But with the recent cuts to overseas aid and global health budgets, both Dr. Natalie Roberts from Medicine Sans Frontières and Dr. Chikwe Ihikwazu from WHO say global health security threats like Ebola will continue to loom large.
0: I think the world is going maybe backwards in preparedness. With the global aid cuts, we're going to see more and more places that have a dysfunctional public health infrastructure. So rather than the work being put in place to create a functional health system, instead we're waiting almost in crisis response mode. Money will go in once the outbreak starts, and by then it's too late.
4: The work we do in between outbreaks is very important, right? You can have all the perfect tools to respond to an outbreak when it happens. If you're not building trust between a community and the health workforce, it's a fallacy to assume that when there's an outbreak of a pathogen like Ebola that we are interested in because of its potential to spread globally, that suddenly we will have the collaboration of the community. It won't happen.
16: After here, I'm going to do my studies. I have classes tomorrow. I have to leave. I have to do some revisions.
10: Back with 2014 Ebola survivor Daniel Touré, who we heard from in Freetown at the start. I caught up with him between classes in neighbouring Guinea, where he's training to become a doctor.
16: Of course, for me personally, the memories are always fresh. It's still difficult losing now an entire family. I just have to find a way to cope, to find opportunities so that I can achieve my dream of becoming a doctor, so that I can go back and save lives.
10: And in the end, it's people like Daniel, well-trained, properly supported, and working in stronger local health systems who give us, the rest of the world, the best chance of stopping the next deadly outbreak where it starts.
16: Yes, Tulip, I've been hopeful, as always. That was the reason why I'm here today. I'm here not only for myself, but for my country, for my people, for my family, to help to improve the health system and make it one, to become one of the best health systems.
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5: BBC News with Moira Alderson. The governor of the U.S. state of Tennessee has ordered a temporary halt to executions after a female convict survived two lethal injection attempts. Krista Pike was facing execution for a murder she committed in 1995. Israel's prime minister has said it's too early to say who was behind the foiled attempt by a co-pilot to crash a flight from Dubai to Tel Aviv. Benjamin Netanyahu said that the Indian captain of the Fly Dubai plane, along with Israelis on board, had managed to prevent a 9/11 disaster. Pakistan has launched fresh airstrikes on targets in two Afghan provinces, killing several people. Islamabad says at least 22 militants were killed and weapons destroyed in its attacks. State media in Syria say at least seven people were killed when gunmen opened fire on a bus in the central province of Homs. The governor of the Bank of England has warned of the danger of an artificial intelligence shock to financial markets. Andrew Bailey said the most immediate risk was concern that tech stock prices could fall sharply. Police in Bolivia have arrested the chief prosecutor, Roger Mariaca, just days after the United States accused him of taking bribes from drug traffickers. Mr. Mariaca has denied wrongdoing. South Korea has protested to the United States after President Trump said Seoul would be investing in a liquefied gas pipeline in Alaska, among other energy projects in the US. The industry minister said the announcement went far beyond what was agreed. And the K-pop singer Song Min-ho has been handed a suspended one-year prison sentence after he was convicted by a South Korean court of violating the country's military service law. He was found to have recorded more than 100 unauthorised absences at a community centre in Seoul where he'd worked as a social worker. BBC News.
8: Hello and welcome to Health Check from the BBC. I'm Claudia Hammond, and in the next half hour, we'll have a roundup for you of the latest health stories that we think you should know about. Are women with the same medical conditions as men missing out on treatment? Is the brain actually two separate organs rather than one? And to help me today, I have family doctor Anne Robinson. What do you have for us today?
9: We're going to be talking about the worldwide shortage of skin specialists and also some welcome clarity on blood transfusions for people who are Jehovah's Witnesses.
8: It's very interesting that. And do children rely more on what they can hear rather than what they can see when they're trying to work out what another person is feeling? But we are starting with the finding that women with the same medical conditions as men are less likely to be offered the treatments that men are given, such as surgery or statins or strong painkillers. This has been revealed by a review of 38 studies, mainly from the US, but also from places such as Chile, Norway, the UK and various European countries. So, Anne, first of all, what kinds of medical treatments or medications did this review of global research find that women are less likely to be offered than men?
9: Yeah, well, it was really interesting. For instance, if you have severe Parkinson's disease, there's very good therapy now, deep brain stimulation for severe cases that can help a significant number of people. Men were much more likely to be offered that than women with a similar degree of Parkinson's.
8: And any other areas?
9: In some cases, it was the other way around. So, for instance, women were more likely to be prescribed drugs for dementia than men were. There were differences. For instance, if you get angina, where you're getting chest pain because the arteries around your heart are getting narrowed, men were more likely to be offered intervention in the form of surgery to open up those arteries, whereas women were more likely to be offered medication.
8: And were you surprised by this, or is this a familiar pattern?
9: Well, I kind of was and I wasn't. I mean, there's obviously been a lot of movement in terms of equity between the sexes. I mean, in the past, women were often just dismissed out of hand and men were taken much more seriously. But we still know, for instance, that women healthcare workers still face inequalities compared to men. It's recognised now, but it's not sorted. Very importantly, women are still underrepresented in clinical trials. So often we don't even really know what the best treatment would be to offer for women because they are underrepresented. So there are still significant challenges.
11: In the paper itself, do they make any suggestions about what's going on?
9: Well, they do mention that physicians commonly attribute women's symptoms to over-anxiousness and that they tend to make more diagnostic errors with female patients, even when they have positive test results available.
11: Now, I know that when it comes to heart attacks, we were talking on the programme just a couple of weeks ago about the changes that have been made about diagnosing heart attacks in women. But what other solutions can you see? I mean, is it about, I don't know, having more women doctors?
9: Well, I think that wouldn't hurt, although, you know, there are a significant proportion of the workforce now at more junior levels is female, and that's good. I think as a woman, if you wait for the system to change, you might wait forever. So I think change has to be driven by the women who it most affects. I think we should be encouraging young women to be advocates for themselves. And I think in that respect, AI is really useful because as a woman, I might ask AI before a medical consultation, what sort of treatment would I be offered if I were a man? And then I might go and ask the doctor that question.
11: Thanks for that, Anne. Now to a truly fascinating finding concerning the brain. For centuries, scientists have thought of the brain as a single unified organ. But new research reveals that what we call the brain could be two distinct organs that evolved independently over hundreds of millions of years. Now, at first sight, this new finding from Stanford University, which is published in Nature Neuroscience, seems kind of hard to believe, so I wanted to know what's really going on here. I asked Matthew Grubb, who's Professor of Neuroscience at King's College London, to explain what it is that they've discovered.
12: What they've found is that there are some distinctions between different bits of the brain and how early they get specified in development. So I think the key thing here is that they've shown that there's a really, really early time point, probably earlier than people used to think, at which two distinct parts of the brain are separate in terms of how they get produced.
11: So this is while the embryo is developing?
12: Oh yeah, super early. Earliest stages of the nervous system being specified. And pretty much immediately after that, you've got one bit of the developing embryo which produces most of the brain. And then you've got another distinct bit, which is what this study shows, which produces quite a small but very important other part of the brain.
11: And that is the hind brain, so that's at the back. What does that do?
12: That's right. And specifically what they're showing in this study is the posterior part of the hind brain, so right at the junction between the brain and the spinal cord. And it's really important in regulating and controlling lots of things in the body, physiological things like heart rate and blood pressure and those kind of things. But also particularly relevant to this study, there's neurons in their brain cells which control swallowing.
11: And why is that significant?
12: That's significant because obviously swallowing is super important, and without being able to swallow, then we can't eat properly. We'd have problems with, you know, combining eating and breathing, which is never a good idea to try and combine those two things together in one. But also from a clinical perspective, I think it's really relevant because there are a lot of neurodegenerative disorders, some of which end up actually, unfortunately, directly resulting in damage to that swallowing machinery quite early on, things like ALS perhaps. There are other disorders where damage to the neurons that control swallowing in the hindbrain is something that happens later on in the disease, but nevertheless, that's the thing ultimately, unfortunately, that kills people, because once you can't swallow, then it becomes a real problem.
11: And has that been something that's been difficult to study?
12: What's been really difficult in the past is being able to study human cells from this part of the brain in the laboratory. So the thing that we've been able to do as a field in the last sort of 10, 15 years, which is amazing, is to take cells from humans and turn them into the right kinds of brain cells in the lab so that we can study them and look at how they work and how they might go wrong. And that's pretty good for most parts of the brain, but actually it turns out for this part of the posterior hind brain, it's been very, very difficult. So people have struggled to get cells in the lab to become those kinds of posterior hindbrain cells, particularly those motor neurons that control swallowing. So is a brilliant case study in going back to the basic biology and trying to understand how something works and how something develops in the first place. And what they've done by doing that is given them the kind of blueprint that says, well, now we understand how it works, we can try and recapitulate that in the lab, and they've been able to successfully do that. So they can now produce the kinds of motor neurons that produce swallowing behavior. But that's super useful because now it's possible to produce these cells in the lab, and then people can start studying them in a disease context, or they can start trying to think about maybe putting them into diseased nervous tissue.
13: So the reason it might have been difficult in the first place is because there could be two parts of the brain and they start from different cells at the beginning. And so that's why you couldn't make one into the other.
12: Exactly. And that's exactly what they tried to do. So they tried really hard to take the cells from the other part of the developing brain and turn them into the posterior hindbrain cells. And no matter what they did, they couldn't do it. That doesn't mean it's not possible. And they do say that. It's one of the caveats of the paper. You know, you can't prove a negative. But they did everything they could, and they were able to take those cells and turn them into other types of brain cells very well. So, yeah, it turns out I think people were starting with the wrong material all along, and they were starting with material that just wasn't able to transform into the right kind of cells. And once you start with the right material and you understand the steps you need to go through to produce the end point, then you can get there.
13: Now, why would it be useful to be able to grow these particular kinds of brain cell in the lab when it comes to trying to find, you know, cures for different diseases or ways of alleviating symptoms of different diseases like difficulty swallowing, for example?
12: The way that we think about it is that you've at least got to have the building blocks to be able to try and repair some of the brain circuits that have gone wrong in particular conditions. So ideally, of course, you want to treat things before they get to the point of damage and you want to stop things from degenerating. But if you can't do that, and if you've got people in which particular brain cells are damaged or not working properly, then one good strategy is to try and put back some working brain cells that can replace them and do a decent job. Obviously, you've got to try and match those as closely as possible. So you wouldn't want to try and put the cells from the wrong part of the brain into the part of the brain that controls swallowing, because it could make things even worse. So I think the closer you can match things together, the more likely it is that we'll have a chance of being able to repair damage by replacing cells.
13: And is it fair to say the brain is two distinct organs? I mean, I've held a human brain, you know, a preserved human brain, and it very much looks like one thing, and they're very much connected, aren't they, these two parts of it?
12: That's the thing. I think it is very much connected. I think it's quite a strong conclusion to say that this says that the brain is two separate organs. I think it's very, very clear from the study that these two different parts of the brain, and like I said, one part is really very small compared to all the rest of it, they start off from very, very different origins, but then it's abundantly clear that they come together and they form a unit, there's connections between them and they work together. I mean, on any other kind of, I think, standard definition of an organ, the brain looks like a unified organ. And I didn't know this, but apparently it says so in the paper. It turns out the heart develops from two separate developmental places as well. And those come together to form a heart that beats and acts as a single organ. So I don't think it's, you know, a hugely unusual developmental situation. I think it's probably a little bit of a stretch to say that the brain is composed of two separate organs.
13: It does sound as though what they found is still significant there.
12: Yeah, absolutely. And it's really significant from the point of view of understanding brain development. So, you know, fundamental things about how the brain develops, which is stuff that we're interested in as basic neuroscientists. And it's such an important problem to understand how the brain gets to where it ends up. And you'd be surprised the number of things that you really need to understand the journey and the process that brain tissue goes through in order to become what it becomes. Otherwise, you don't really understand how it functions later on. So I think having that basic understanding is wonderful. And it is really basic. It goes right back to the fundamental first building blocks of how the brain is put together. And as I said, potentially could have some really interesting clinical outcomes associated with it in the future.
13: Matthew Grubb from King's College London. Now, 5 in 6 countries worldwide don't have enough dermatologists to treat all the patients who need help for their skin conditions. That is according to a new assessment spanning 158 countries. Now, skin diseases feature in the top 10 leading causes of disability, and they affect more than 2 billion people in the world. Now, Anne, this finding comes from the Global Access to Skin Health Observatory study. Where are the biggest shortages? shortages of dermatologists?
9: Well, the biggest shortages are in low-income countries. But indeed, you know, the range is extraordinary. The least well-resourced countries only have 0.3 of a dermatologist per 100,000 people. But even the wealthy countries, the well-resourced ones, have 5 dermatologists for every 100,000 people. And given how common and debilitating skin conditions are, that struck me as just way too few.
13: And what would the shortage mean in practice for patients?
9: Well, it means that if you've got acne, eczema, psoriasis, one of these really common skin conditions that can absolutely blight your life with the itch and the scaling and the stigma and the disability that it causes, you might just be being left to fend for yourself.
13: So skin is our most visible organ, and yet there are not enough dermatologists. Why is that? What's going on here?
9: I don't know, but there is a phenomenon of skin specialists moving into cosmetic surgery, which is obviously more lucrative. And I understand that that's a phenomenon that's occurring even in low and middle income countries. So that's obviously a shame. There should be some way, perhaps, if states are training dermatologists, of tying them into the system and not allowing them to default to cosmetic surgery. I don't really know why it's not more popular as a speciality. In our day, you know, when I was training, people thought dermatology was a great speciality to go into because you can really help people.
13: In this report, they seem to be suggesting that it's not prioritised by those running health services. Is there something about, I don't know, treating skin conditions that's perhaps not seen as so important?
9: Yeah, I think it's often seen as trivial, but that doesn't make any sense to me. Because if you live with a condition like psoriasis, with great big plaques of flaking skin, all the discomfort that comes with it, I feel sure that you would want to commission adequate skin healthcare.
13: What can be done?
9: Well, I think pressure and information like this are super helpful. I think they need to probably train not just more specialists, but more primary care physicians to be better at spotting and treating skin conditions. In the UK, for instance, now, we have a really good system of community pharmacists who are able to offer very good advice. Teledermatology, where dermatologists are able to access people who are living far away or can't get to a clinic, really lends itself to that sort of technology, because you can just show your skin condition on a screen. And I think really people need to know that they can go and buy good, cheap, useful, effective products, often over the counter, you know, for instance, petroleum jelly or simple moisturizers, and not get hoodwinked into some of the expensive products that are flogged on social media platforms.
13: Good tip there. Thanks for that, Anne. You are listening to Health Check from the BBC, and my guest today is Dr. Anne Robinson, and I'm Claudia Hammond. To emotions next. How do you work out how someone else is feeling, whether they're angry or happy, say? You might take into account their facial expressions, their body language, their tone of voice, perhaps. But new research from Durham University in the north of England has found that adults and children rely on different senses to judge how a person is feeling. I spoke to Dr. Paddy Ross about what this means for how we talk to children and just how he discovered this difference.
14: There was a study back in the 70s called the Colavita study, in which if you saw a flash, you were meant to hit a button. And if you heard a beep, you were meant to hit a different button. But then what the experimenters did was sort of on purpose played them both at the same time and just said to people, hit whatever button, you know, you fancy. And what they found was that predominantly adults hit the button for the flash, so the visual stimulus. But they found the reverse in kids, that the children would primarily hit the button for the beep, which was sort of seen as this auditory dominance in kids. My background's primarily in the development of the ability to recognise emotions. So we wanted to know whether that Colavita effect extended to emotion recognition. So what we did was we showed kids and adults people moving in emotional ways, so maybe cowering in fear or with their fists up in anger. But we played mismatched auditory stimuli, so someone crying or laughing or shouting. And what happens is, if you show someone, for instance, cowering in fear, but you hear them laughing, and you just say to participants, how's that person feeling? An adult will tend to say what they see, that that person's fearful, that they're scared. Whereas for exactly the same stimulus, a child will say that that person's happy if they hear them laughing.
13: Why could it be that children are relying on what they can hear in order to work out what emotion someone is feeling? It seems really surprising. You'd think that the most salient, obvious thing in front of you would be what someone's looking like.
14: It could be that, I mean, we know that the auditory system is the first to develop. There's evidence of people being able to hear in utero. So there's some studies where children will attend longer to their mother's voice compared to a stranger's voice reading the same thing because they've been exposed to that in the womb. You know, children are little. They cannot see as far as someone who is 5 foot tall. We as adults can see threat before we hear it. We can see much further. We are taller. We have better eyesight than, you know, babies can't see more than a few feet in front of their faces. So I suppose they're exposed to all of this auditory stimuli, which, you know, you can't really ignore what you're hearing. So it could be an experience thing. That is what they are most experienced at doing, is listening compared to seeing. But it could be a fun evolutionary argument that actually it's much more useful from a survival point of view when you're young to be able to hear threat before you can see it.
13: Do we know what's going on in the brain that makes this happen?
14: There's two schools of thought. One is that it's a thing called overshadowing, which is where the kids are hearing something and seeing something, but they're processing that auditory information much, much more, so to speak, than the visual. And so when they go to recall what they've seen, they just have access to way more auditory information than visual information. The other school of thought is something called response competition, and that's where they process both signals just fine, but when they get asked then to make a response, they just rely on what they hear for whatever reason. Maybe it's a more salient emotional cue for them. So we're going to dig in a load of different variations of this experiment to basically find out what's happening. One thing we can do is to stagger the onset of when they hear the auditory stimuli. So to use that example again of someone cowering in fear, we could have it where we see someone cowering in fear, but then half a second later, we hear the laugh. So that guarantees that the visual information has been encoded because there was nothing else there to stop it. But if we still see auditory dominance in children with the auditory signal coming later, then that's really good evidence for overshadowing, that it really doesn't matter what they see. If they hear something, that just completely overrides what they see.
13: Now, it's interesting, isn't it? Because I can imagine, you know, some primary school teachers would say, oh, it's really hard to get them to listen at all. And yet this suggests that actually hearing might be something that they rely on more. I mean, should this change anything about, I don't know, how things are done in schools or what parents should do?
14: So this also works when the vocalizations that we use, the laughs and the cries, if they're replaced with emotional musical bursts. So if they are looking at someone cowering in fear, but they hear a little, you know, major trumpet burst, their recognition accuracy for that fear actually drops and they'll say happy more often. So it could be the case that any positive or negative oral environment actually influences how children perceive what they're looking at. So hospital wards, for instance, if you've ever been unfortunate enough to be in a children's hospital ward, they are really lovely, bright, you know, colourful places, murals on the walls. But the beeps are still the beeps. The alarms are still the alarms. And very little, if anything, has been done to change the oral environment of a hospital. Likewise, in schools, you know, there is stuff all over the walls in any primary school classroom. But background chatter is background chatter. So we'll be looking into whether any positive or negative background, you know, music or noise, be it nature noise or, you know, traffic noise you might find outside of school, affects not only kids' emotion recognition, but also a variety of cognitive abilities. And crucially, also their attitudes to doing that work.
13: And if children are perhaps more sensitive to what they hear than we're appreciating as adults, does that suggest that, I don't know, the tone of voice that parents or teachers speak to them in might be more important than we realise?
14: Yes, especially, I mean, we've all been there, right? I mean, I get two kids out every morning, a 4 and a 9-year-old, and eventually you get to the end of your tether and you try to put on a brave face and you grit your teeth a little bit, but you really want them to go upstairs, please, and get dressed. And all of a sudden they are upset with you because despite your best attempts to keep smiling and not seem like you're raging, your tone of voice is giving you away. You really see it in children like that, where if you can keep your tone of voice happy and calming, then they will be happy and calming no matter what your face is doing.
13: Dr. Paddy Ross. And I'll be really interested to know what you made of this.
9: I thought this was such an interesting and charming piece, to be honest, and should be required listening for anyone who interacts with children in any capacity. And I hadn't really thought that children respond more to what they're hearing than what they're seeing. And I think it's really important. So when I think about, for instance, giving an injection to a

0: here is going to be so important for how they're feeling rather than what they're seeing. It's just really impactful for me. It made me think we should concentrate on maybe having some soft music in clinic rooms, making sure it's a really quiet environment in the waiting room. We should maybe encourage the parent or caregiver to hum a gentle song to the child while they're getting their jab.
1: Oh, I like that idea. Yeah. That would be very sweet.
0: Yeah, and we often tend to wave visual cues in front of babies to sort of distract them. But thinking about it, that's all wrong, really. And what we should be doing is just murmuring sweet nothings into their ear.
1: That's a very nice idea. Now, there's one more thing I want to talk to you about today, Anne. There are over 9 million Jehovah's Witnesses worldwide. And when it comes to health, traditionally, blood transfusions have not been allowed. Until now, when the governing body of Jehovah's Witnesses has announced a significant change to its long-standing position on the ban on blood transfusions. So, Anne, what did the religious guidance on this say before, and what has changed?
0: So previously, my understanding is that Jehovah's Witnesses, which are a particular group that practice a particular form of Christianity, believed since 1945, have said that their religious belief in the biblical command to abstain from blood means that they weren't allowed to either accept blood, whatever the circumstances, or indeed donate blood. And this has obviously led to some tragic episodes in the past. And I understand that the governing body has now clarified the position and said that individual members will be allowed to decide for themselves, it's up to their own conscience, whether they accept donated red blood cells, white blood cells, plasma and platelets. These are parts of blood which are available, which mean they aren't accepting whole blood. In the past, if they had accepted it, there was a risk of them being excommunicated from their group. But that ban has apparently been clarified and lifted now.
1: So what does that mean in practice? Does that mean that most blood transfusions will be allowed?
0: Yes, because most blood transfusions now that are given for specific indications. So, for instance, if you're bleeding a lot and not clotting, you'll be given platelets. Or if you need more blood, you can be given the red blood cells, which are the bits that carry the oxygen around the body. It's only in relatively rare circumstances, like if you've massively hemorrhaging, either on the battlefield or on the operating theatre, that you might still require whole blood, which would still be banned in their cases.
1: So over the years, what has the ban meant in terms of medical care?
0: Well, as I say, it's sometimes been really tragic because if people have capacity to decide and they have decided on religious grounds that they would not accept a blood transfusion, even if it meant bleeding to death, that is indeed what happened. And it's estimated that there were maybe 594 deaths a year amongst the 9 million Jehovah's Witnesses worldwide as a direct result of this refusal. And that estimate is from the Alliance for Jehovah's Witness Research and Bioethics.
1: So is this announcement likely to save lives?
0: I think it's really welcome. I happened to bump into some Jehovah's Witness when I was coming into the BBC studio. They were just standing by the tube station, and I asked them if they'd heard about this clarification and what they thought.
1: I like that you were doing research on your way to the actual studio.
0: You know, anything for the BBC.
1: Excellent. Yeah. And what did they say?
0: And they said they had heard about it. It was very welcome clarification on what had been a really thorny problem, and they were very pleased that the BBC was going to feature it.
1: That's very nice. Well, thank you so much, Dr. Anne Robinson, for joining us for Health Chat today. And thanks to the producer, Jonathan Blackwell, and our studio engineers today, Steve Greenwood and Cyril Whitney. If you have any medical questions you'd like us to investigate, do email us at healthcheck@bbc.co.uk. I'm Claudia Hammond, and I'll be back next week with more stories from the world of health. Bye for now.
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1: Good morning. President Trump promised the campaign in dozens of the toughest midterm races. With just over a month before Election Day, he's going to Oklahoma. Definitely not a battleground. What's the strategy? It's Morning Edition from NPR News. Defense Secretary Pete Hegseth smiled when he told junior officers that senior leaders who used to disagree with him are gone. I'm Michelle Martin.
2: And I'm E. Martinez. Hegseth wants to cut even more generals and admirals as he remakes the Pentagon. Also, the head of the company selling AI tools to the FAA says humans are still in charge of air traffic control. And Beck talks about his new album and what AI-generated music inspires him to do. It's Thursday, October 1st. On this day in 1957, In God We Trust was printed on paper money for the first time. News is next.
3: Live from NPR News in Washington, I'm Corva Coleman. Tennessee failed to kill a condemned inmate last night. Krista Pike was given a lethal injection two separate times. She survived both and was then moved to a hospital. Pike's lawyers say she was clearly alive and snoring after Tennessee's second botched execution this year. Tennessee Governor Bill Lee has halted the state's remaining execution scheduled this year. Israeli officials say the incident yesterday aboard a Fly Dubai passenger plane was an attempted terror attack. Passengers helped subdue a co-pilot who allegedly attacked the pilot and then apparently tried to crash the plane. NPR's Kat Lonsdorf reports from Tel Aviv there's little information known about a motive.
4: Both the pilot and the co-pilot are alive. They're being interviewed by investigators in Saudi Arabia. The UAE has also opened an investigation, and Netanyahu has said Israel will be involved. The pilot, who was stabbed, is from India. Both Netanyahu and India's prime minister have commended him. And the co-pilot who did the attacking is from Oman. It's still unclear if he was acting alone.
3: NPR's Kat Lonsdorf reporting. One of Iraq's most powerful militias, backed by Iran, says it will stop its attacks. NPR's Jane Arraf reports from Baghdad the U.S. military withdrew from Iraq yesterday.
5: Kataib Hezbollah said in a statement that the Islamic resistance had won this round against what it called the U.S. occupation. The U.S. on Wednesday announced it had withdrawn its military forces and closed the headquarters here of an anti-ISIS coalition it has led since 2014. The Islamic Resistance is a grouping of Iran-backed militias that have frequently claimed attacks against U.S. targets in Iraq. Kataib Hezbollah directed its fighters to stop all attacks, apart from targeting aircraft, violating Iraqi airspace. Jane Arraf, NPR News, Baghdad.
3: President Trump will hold a campaign event later today south of Oklahoma City. He's working to boost support among the Republican Party faithful. NPR's Deepa Shivaram reports Trump attended a Hispanic Heritage Month celebration yesterday.
6: Trump told supporters at the White House even if they don't love their Republican candidate, the alternative would be worse.
7: Even if you don't like somebody so much, it doesn't matter. It's a vote for good things. You know, it's hard to explain that, but you may not love your congressperson, your senator, but it's a road. Like in Michigan, are you going to vote for a guy who's a communist?
6: That was a dig at Democratic Michigan Senate candidate Abdul El-Sayed, who's in his party's left flank, but is not a communist or Democratic socialist. Trump plans to campaign in Texas this week and has said he'll also make stops in Iowa and Alaska later on. Deepa Shivaram, NPR News, the White House.
3: You're listening to NPR News from Washington. The Senate has confirmed Acting Labor Secretary Keith Sonderling to the position. Sonderling has run the agency since former Labor Secretary Lori Chavez de Riemer left. She had been accused of abusing her office. A Senate committee has advanced the nomination of Dr. Nicole Sapphire to be the next U.S. Surgeon General. It is not clear when the Senate will take up her nomination. The Trump administration has made some last-minute changes to the forms used by U.S. citizens who cast ballots from outside the country. Now voting advocates are raising concerns. NPR's Hansi Lo Wang reports the changes come as Republicans continue their push to block some overseas U.S. citizens from voting.
8: Many overseas and military voters use two absentee voting forms that are overseen by the Pentagon. In August, the Trump administration made an emergency request to remove a long-standing category for U.S. citizens who are born abroad and have never lived in the United States, and sometimes because their U.S. citizen parents or legal guardians served overseas in the U.S. military. Many states allow these citizens to vote if a parent last lived or was registered to vote there before leaving the country. The Pentagon says it now believes those overseas citizens are not eligible to use its forms, but that state election officials can continue processing older versions of the forms. The change comes after the Republican National Committee sued more than a half a dozen states for allowing these U.S. citizens to vote. Anzila Wong, NPR News.
3: SpaceX has scheduled a Florida launch later this morning of its Crew 13 mission. The four-person crew is scheduled to spend 6 months in orbit at the International Space Station. This is NPR.
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13: The National Weather Service in Shreveport is calling for partly sunny and dry conditions today with a high near 93. Tomorrow, a 60% chance of rain and possibly thunderstorms, cloudy with a high near 87. For the weekend, chances of rain and storms continue, with Saturday's high only rising to 82, then 81 Sunday. By Monday, mostly sunny, dry, and 84. I'm Jeff Farrell, and you're listening to Red River Radio.
14: This is Morning Edition from NPR News. I'm A. Martinez.
15: I'm Steve Inskeep.
16: And I'm Michelle Martin. President Trump promised earlier this month that he would campaign to support Republicans in 35 of the most competitive races.
7: I'm going to go to every one of those 35 places, and we're going to see if we can get everyone elected.
14: However, instead of going to battleground states such as New Hampshire, Maine, or Michigan, Trump is first heading today to the more reliably red state of Oklahoma.
16: NPR White House correspondent Franco Ordonez will be traveling with the president, but he's stopped by to talk to us first. Good morning, Franco.
17: How are you?
16: Why Oklahoma?
17: Well, I mean, in some ways, it's just likely knocking some rust off and workshopping his campaign speech in front of a more friendly environment before heading to other states. I mean, it's certainly a place where he can get an enthusiastic response to this week's announcements for example, a $15 billion steel plant being built in Iowa, as well as a $54 billion investment by South Korea into a project to export natural gas from Alaska. And both of those are battleground states. Now, Alex Conan, a Republican strategist who worked in the George W. Bush White House, told me that the trip to Oklahoma, and then actually to Alabama next, you know, reminds him of the 2006 midterms when Bush campaigned almost exclusively in red states.
18: You can't go to a district or a state where there's just as many Democrats as Republicans or where there's a lot of independent voters, because you're going to do more harm than good when your favorability numbers are this low.
17: And that's because in a swing state, Trump's as likely and perhaps more likely to stir up Democrats and independent voters who are not happy with him to go out and vote against Republicans.
16: Now, we mentioned that Oklahoma is comfortably red, but could this also be about making sure it stays that way, I mean, sort of stabilizing the base, as it were?
17: Yeah, for sure. I mean, Trump endorsed the Republican gubernatorial candidate Mike Mazzei, for example, and he barely won his primary. This is partly making sure that his supporters show up, Trump supporters. The challenge that Republicans have long had, and we've talked about this, is turning out low propensity voters when Trump is not on the ballot. And this trip to Oklahoma and Alabama is part of an effort to make sure those voters do come out next month for the midterms.
16: But Trump's message to the base has been, and we've heard him say this explicitly, to pretend that he is on the ballot. But isn't that a risky message considering how poorly he's doing in the polls?
17: Yeah, but I'm not really sure Republicans have much of a choice. I mean, there is no question that some Republicans are trying to distance themselves, as we saw many skip the midterm convention. But I was talking with John McHenry, a veteran Republican pollster, and he told me that Trump is so tied to the Republican Party right now that lawmakers really have to tread carefully.
15: And the thing that we've learned over the last couple of years is that it's impossible to run away from the president. This president has a way of throwing his arms around you. And you can't turn too far away from President Trump without turning off his voters.
16: So what is the White House or the Republican National Committee, which is helping to lead the campaign, what do they have to say about this?
17: Yeah, an RNC official who asked for anonymity because they're not authorized to speak publicly told me the president is holding his rally in Durant, Oklahoma, at least in part because it's also near the Texas border and the Dallas-Fort Worth media market. The idea is to help turn out base voters in Texas as well. Now, that goes for Alabama also. The visit to Mobile, Alabama, is near Florida's panhandle. And they assured me that Trump will later visit battleground states like Florida, like Texas, Ohio, and also Michigan.
16: That is White House correspondent Franco Ordonez. Franco, thank you.
17: Thank you, Michelle.
19: Let's hear more about this from Ron Brownstein. He's a senior political analyst at CNN, a Bloomberg opinion columnist, and an occasional guest here. Ron, welcome back.
20: Steve, good to be with you.
19: Is Trump really needed in Oklahoma?
20: Well, if Trump is needed in Oklahoma, he's got bigger problems than Oklahoma, right?
19: Yeah.
20: I mean, this is about as reliably red a state as there is on the map, you know, and if he's going there, I think, first of all, it's an indication of how reluctant many Republicans may be to be with him at this point. So starting in Oklahoma, I think, is really just tells you kind of the overall situation is a little over a month out, looking pretty tough for Republicans right now.
19: I'm thinking about that comparison to the 2006 election when George W. Bush was very unpopular.
20: Yeah.
19: He was president and they weren't happy about it. Is that just a reality Trump has to deal with, and so he might as well get out and make an argument?
20: I think that is the reality. I think the clear evidence is that since the 1990s, at least, the single most important factor in midterm elections are voters' views of the incumbent president. So I think Republicans can run, but they can't really hide. To a greater degree than in most midterm elections, The Republican candidates have their fingerprints on the policies that are driving away voters from Trump. I mean, they have all voted repeatedly, the incumbents, to support his tariffs, to support the war in Iran, to support the one big beautiful bill that made the cuts in Medicaid that are hurting them in many places. So, you know, it's tough to get away from the undertow of an incumbent president, and it may be especially tough this year because the Republican incumbents have so directly signaled their support for him through their votes.
19: There's an even more incredible layer of this, Ron, because it seems that in many cases, Republicans obeyed Trump by voting for priorities or letting Trump get away with things that they publicly disagreed with. They, in other occasions, had said they believed to be wrong.
20: Right. Absolutely. Republicans, I think, in swing and competitive areas, I think, bought the argument that 2024 was a fundamental realignment of the electorate that was going to shift the entire baseline in a Trumpy direction. You know, his approval rating now is significantly lower than it was in 2018. It's lower than Biden 22, Barack Obama 2010, and Bill Clinton 1994, significantly lower than any of them. And it has eroded in many cases the most among the groups that moved the most toward him in 2024, kind of a, you know, last in, first out phenomenon. And so if you were betting as a Republican that Trump's support in 24 created a new baseline, and that was the underpinning of many of these gerrymanders, right? Like in South Texas or in Florida. That is what is going to be tested this November. And I think the answer is going to be pretty sobering to all of those who are crowing about a multiracial working class coalition you know, coming out of the 2024 election.
19: Oh, now I have to ask about one other thing, because in this redistricting, of course, Republicans added some risk. They might have hypothetically four incredibly safe districts, and they change that into six districts in which they have an advantage. Is it possible in this scenario that the Republicans could actually lose some of those districts and do worse than they would otherwise have done?
20: I don't know if they're going to do worse than in a lab test case where this never happened at all, the gerrymanders, but I think the evidence is pretty clear that they are not going to win all the seats that they were anticipating from the gerrymanders. You know, there are a few at the very top end that Republicans have created that are virtually impossible for Democrats to win, and where Trump is probably still popular. But if you look at South Texas or some of the Florida seats or the Ohio seats or the North Carolina seats that Republicans thought they had made a gimme, these are competitive races, and Democrats are likely to hold their own in them because those places have not been immune to the general decline in his approval. Even the staunchly Republican blue-collar and rural areas, there's lots of evidence that his support is fracturing, even if those voters remain dubious of Democrats in many cases. You know, take us back to where we started. Yeah. I mean, the president is in Oklahoma, which tells you everything you need to know about how big a battlefield has emerged in this campaign, even if Democrats don't win anything in Oklahoma. Although I will note that they did win unexpectedly an Oklahoma House seat in 2018. As someone was saying to me this week, the lesson of these wave elections is that every time you wake up on the morning after Election Day and there's somebody who lost who no one saw coming. And maybe there's someone in the White House who saw a loss somewhere in Oklahoma coming.
19: Ron Brownstein of CNN and Bloomberg. Pleasure talking with you.
20: Thanks for having me.
16: Changes to the food assistance program known as SNAP take effect today. The federal government is now paying less to help states run it. The change was triggered by Republicans' One Big Beautiful Bill Act. More than $3 billion a year is expected to shift from the federal government's tab onto states. NPR's Juliana Kim reports.
0: For decades, the federal government and states have evenly split the cost to run SNAP, like paying for workers and staff training. Meanwhile, food benefits themselves were entirely paid with federal dollars. And there's a reason for that. Here's Katie Berg with the Center on Budget and Policy Priorities.
21: That essentially ensured that eligible families who were seeking benefits could get them, even if they lived in a state that had much higher rates of poverty or a smaller tax base.
0: But starting today, federal funding for operational costs will be cut in half, and states will have to shoulder the remaining difference. The advocacy group Food Research and Action Center estimates that states would need to shore up anywhere between $3 million to $670 million to fully cover the loss in federal funding. California, New York, Pennsylvania, Texas, and Michigan are expected to be especially hard hit. Over the past year, states have been preparing for this deadline by rebalancing their budgets, and they'll probably have to tighten their belts even further as more funding changes are on the way. Next fall, states will face steep penalties depending on their payment error rate. That's the measure of whether states are overpaying or underpaying recipients. Berg says these mounting costs will force states to find new sources of revenue or cut funding from other programs.
21: And if a state can't fully cover those costs, they'll need to either further restrict access to SNAP, and we may see some states decide that they need to withdraw from the program entirely, and that would end food assistance for everyone in the state.
0: The U.S. Department of Agriculture, which administers SNAP, has not yet responded to a request for comment. Since President Trump's second term began, 6 million people have fallen off of the SNAP program. Most of that decline happened after the One Big Beautiful Bill was signed into law. Juliana Kim, NPR News.

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5: This is Morning Edition from NPR News. I'm Michelle Martin.
6: And I'm A. Martinez. When some singers come out with a new album, you kind of know what you're going to get. But Beck can take you in all kinds of different directions. For example, there's the grungy, folky, rapish Odelay album of the late 1990s. 2005's charismatic Fuero.
7: See the vegetable man in the vegetable van with the horn that's honking like a mariachi band. In the middle of the street, people gather around.
6: Or the melancholy Morning Phase from 2014.
8: Woke up this morning.
6: Now, Beck returns to an atmospheric feel for his first studio album, all new material, in 7 years.
8: Yesterday, paper roses, they forgot to bloom.
6: It's called Ride Lonesome. I connected with Beck, who was in Los Angeles in between rehearsals for the national tour accompanying the album. He told me he was waiting to be in the right place to make these songs.
9: You know, when you're aiming for something that you haven't quite done, but you can hear it in your mind, it's very palpable. It's something you can almost touch, but you can't quite get to it. And the trick of it is that it's not always the most obvious way to get there. It's not a straight line.
8: You got to ride.
9: It's almost like I have to go in and try it 50 different ways. And then if you stick with it, then something clicks and then you find it. So it's kind of like safe cracking or something. And then eventually when you do get it, you're like, aha.
6: I'm not an artist, so I can't hit those notes in my life. So, I mean, that's what I think we look to you and people like you to do, is to kind of put that stuff in perspective for us.
9: Well, these questions are interesting because they're always a... You know, they're almost posed as if you're building a car or something. And I wish it was that easy. You just get the parts and you put it all together. But I feel like each time I'm going to work on a record or make new songs, I'm starting over. I'm learning. I'm like, how do you do this? It's like building a house with no blueprints. And God help you if you try to build the roof first. And sometimes I do, you know.
6: See, I don't know if that is frustrating to hear or reassuring to hear, that you're still kind of trying to, like, start over every single time. You've been doing it for 30 years. You're very successful. I mean...
9: Yeah. It'd be great to make a record where you're just trying to perfect the perfect beat, the perfect rhythm for people to dance to, you know? And that's a whole other discipline. But as time goes on, I just kind of go to my roots, which was sitting with a guitar, playing folk songs, country songs, finger picking, different tunings, seeing how words come together, see if you can make something that really translates an emotional space, a feeling, you know, particularly with this album, loss, heartache.
6: Now, Beyond the Light, that's one of the songs that stuck out to me in this album. Tell us about that song.
9: Yeah, that song is like it's calm, but it's the calm inside a storm, so to speak. When my keyboard player started playing the organ, I was like, yes, that's it. It's like a bit of a hymn. And I remember I went to New York for a while in the dead of winter, and there was a little tiny studio in Brooklyn, and it was snowing outside, and I'd given up on the song 10 times, and it was one of those just bleak New York winter days, and I just got the microphone and I started singing and just letting the words come out on their own. Sometimes that happens with songs. When you try, that's when it's not going to work. You have to get to a place where you're not trying anymore.

0: what was the storm in the song? Or what was the storm in your life?
1: I think it was about letting go of love. When you're letting go of something, you're mourning it, you're honoring it. It's kind of like a prayer.
0: Do you ever think about what your fans would want from a new album, what they expect out of you, if there is an expectation for you?
1: I think at this point, I don't really know. I don't think anybody does. But I've always been driven to maybe make something that sat outside that current moment. Like, where'd this come from in the midst of everything else that was around it?
0: I asked you about expectations only because I can't help but think of artificial intelligence.
1: Yeah.
0: Like, what kind of music fan are we going to have 50 years from now?
1: I think it's probably AI music's for a new kind of fan, maybe. I think it's a tool. It's made me want to make a record like this. The music's all live. You know, we added the strings later. There's a couple overdubs, but I would say 80% of the music on every song on this record is pretty much live. And it's five guys in a room. We've played together for over 30 years, and we sort of speak this musical language together. So I don't think that's something that AI will quite be able to manufacture.
0: Or maybe it will. I mean, you never, I don't know with this, you know, technology anymore. I mean, can you ever picture yourself or hear yourself listening to an AI song and say, it wasn't that bad?
1: For me, I can just feel that nobody's home, but it does make me want to make personal, weird music. It's just completely out of my own brain and my own hands.
0: That is Beck. His new album is Ride Lonesome. Beck, thank you very much.
1: Yeah, good talking to you.

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2: Live from NPR News in Washington, I'm Dave Mattingly. AI safety advocates and researchers were on Capitol Hill yesterday warning senators about the potential dangers of artificial intelligence models going rogue. As Rachel Miro with member station KQED reports, those testifying called on the government to step in before tech companies build systems they can't control.
3: The Senate Homeland Security Subcommittee hearing focused in part on the Hugging Face incident over the summer, when hundreds of AI agents inside an OpenAI testing environment broke out of their sandbox and hacked another company. Former OpenAI researcher Daniel Cocotello quit OpenAI over safety concerns.
4: We might be able to maintain control of current systems like today's AIs. However, I think that the AIs are getting very powerful very quickly, and we are not currently on track to keep up as they dramatically improve.
3: The senators were in bipartisan agreement. Voluntary safety commitments might not be enough to regulate the industry, but what might replace them? That's far from clear. For NPR News, I'm Rachel Miro.
2: A day earlier, President Trump met with AI CEOs at the White House and touted their pledge to self-police. Oil and gas executives surveyed by the Federal Reserve Bank of Dallas say they don't expect diesel prices in the U.S. to return to normal for more than a year. This is NPR News. Cornell University says an outside counsel will investigate the school's handling of sexual assault allegations against seven students in 2024. New York Governor Kathy Hochul has been calling for an independent investigation. A county prosecutor reopened its probe after the woman making the accusations filed a civil lawsuit. NPR's Jacqueline Diaz says the case is putting renewed focus on how law enforcement agencies investigate cases involving trauma.
5: Trauma has a way of affecting someone's brain, behavior, and memory. There may be gaps and holes in an assault survivor's story to police. That may be due in part to how officers question them. Dave Thompson is a certified forensic interviewer and a consultant who trains investigators in interrogation techniques.
6: Our memories don't work like a video recorder that we can just rewind, hit play, and remember from start to finish what happened.
5: Thompson says investigators handling these cases should be trained in trauma-informed policing so they can use that knowledge to help build trust, which has a big effect on an investigation. Jacqueline Diaz, NPR News.
2: Health officials in Pennsylvania are reporting the state's fifth measles-related death this year. This latest death was that of a woman in Lancaster County who was not vaccinated. Two others who died were also unvaccinated. Two deaths involved infants too young for vaccinations. I'm Dave Mattingly in Washington.
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9: The National Weather Service in Shreveport is calling for partly sunny and dry conditions today with a high near 93. Tomorrow, a 60% chance of rain and possibly thunderstorms, cloudy with a high near 87. For the weekend, chances of rain and storms continue, with Saturday's high only rising to 82, then 81 Sunday. By Monday, mostly sunny, dry, and 84. I'm Jeff Farrell, and you're listening to Red River Radio.
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10: It's Morning Edition from NPR News. I'm May Martinez in Los Angeles, California.
11: And I'm Michelle Martin in Washington, D.C. Good morning. Defense Secretary Pete Hegseth plans to continue thinning the ranks of generals and admirals even as the war with Iran continues.
10: That is what he told hundreds of junior military leaders in a speech Wednesday at Quantico in Virginia. Leading into culture war flashpoints, Hegseth says he has revived a warrior ethos in the military.
12: The ideological clowns are out. The patriotic cowboys are in, with testosterone testing on top.
11: Here to tell us more is NPR's Quill Lawrence. Quill, good morning.
13: Good morning.
11: So what exactly does Hegseth want to do with the military leadership?
13: Well, he says he's cut 10% of these flag officers already, and he would like to try to reach 20%. And he smiled when he said in the past year these generals or admirals who disagreed with him aren't there anymore. It's pretty unusual. Hegseth has been reaching way down into the promotion list to prevent some colonels from becoming generals and just not giving any explanation.
11: You know, some of these generals were highly regarded. I mean, they had vocal support from Democrats and Republicans, and so this has been controversial. So is it the number of positions he's cutting that critics object to, or who he seems to be going after?
13: No, I mean, a lot of people agree that there might be some bloat at the top of the military ranks, but it's these inferred reasons or lack of any explanation for the names that he is cutting. Air Force General C.Q. Brown, Army Generals Randy George and Chris Donahue, who are widely considered among the best. And he's fired a number of senior black and female officers, and Hegseth has implied in the past that women or non-white generals are DEI hires. He said in his speech that recruitment is up, although that often has a lot to do with the economy as much as anything else.
11: Did he have anything else to say about the war with Iran?
13: Well, he said Iran's conventional forces are destroyed, and so is their nuclear program. He spent just as much time railing against the press corps for reporting things like low morale on these long deployments to Iran and damage to bases overseas, depleted munition stocks. Here's what he said.
12: A free press is, of course, important. But partisan activism that intentionally smears the troops and the historic mission that they're undertaking is fundamentally anti-American. It's sick. It's a national betrayal. It's treason, actually.
13: It's worth noting that the Pentagon hasn't had a news briefing since May, which is also very unusual. Nothing like this during 20 years of sometimes very intense war in Iraq and Afghanistan. And it's also unusual, though I think we're getting used to it, is just how partisan this speech was to a military that really prides itself on avoiding politics.
11: And I'll just note here that he seems to be objecting to reporting that is true. Did he have anything to say about actual Pentagon policy?
13: Yes, he said he's going to elevate the chaplain corps, and he said that faith was a core strength of the U.S. military. And this week he also was announcing that he's going to be cutting civilian tenure track jobs at the U.S. military academies, all within his idea of focusing on lethality. But he also announced a new relationship with five colleges, including one historically black college, to help promote military enlistment. But the biggest news is the creation of a four-star command of autonomous warfare, essentially a drone command, and a project to study innovations on the battlefield, much of which we've seen in Ukraine, and also an effort to disrupt and supercharge the Pentagon's really glacial procurement process. And that is going to involve a couple of names you'll recognize: Newt Gingrich, the former House Speaker, and then two tech billionaires, Palmer Luckey and Elon Musk, who led the president's project DOGE to reform U.S. government spending last year.
11: That is NPR's Quill Lawrence. Quill, thank you.
13: Thank you.
10: Well, ready or not, artificial intelligence is coming to air traffic control. Now, your next flight could be guided in part by software that uses AI. Here's Transportation Secretary Sean Duffy unveiling the $875 million system last week.
14: There'll be a lot of questions, but I want to be clear. Humans control the airspace. Humans make decisions, but We're just giving them way better technology, way better foresight.
10: The overhaul is supposed to make the nation's crowded airspace more efficient, but it arrives at a moment of rising anxiety about AI, so that means there are a lot of questions. NPR's Joel Rose put some of those questions to the head of the company that's making this software. So, Joel, let's start with this company. Who is this company?
15: It's Airspace Intelligence, or ASI. They are based in Boston. It's not a household name, but ASI already does have a solid portfolio of clients, including several of the major airlines and the U.S. Air Force. I talked to the CEO and co-founder, Philip Buckendorf, and you can tell he is very aware of concerns about AI and air traffic control because he brought them up before I did.
16: I want to be very clear because this is important. This is not about automating air traffic control. The AI does the math. The AI does a computation. The AI feeds or generates a recommendation. But the human operator, they make the decision. They are the decider. They are the judge.
15: Buckendorf emphasized the system will not replace human air traffic controllers. Humans are still in charge of keeping planes separated. This software tool is designed for what the FAA calls its traffic managers to help them make better decisions about flight routing.
10: I love how Buckendorf and Duffy are both emphasizing humans that are in charge here. Okay, but how does it do that? How does it make better decisions?
15: So Buckendorf compares this to chess, where this tool is going to help traffic managers see 4 or 5 moves ahead by looking at a lot of data.
16: We're looking at over 200 data sources from weather, congestion, turbulence, winds, runway closures to figure out what is the most optimal flight path for every flight across the country so that traffic is flowing, flights arrive on time, delays are reduced, cancellations are reduced, which is ultimately what makes a better travel experience.
15: This is similar to a software tool called Flyways that ASI built for airline flight dispatchers, and it's already in use at Alaska Airlines and some other carriers.
10: All right, but this contract, though, with the FAA, it's got to be a big deal. And I'm sure in this day and age, Joel, that it's got to be prompting some pushback about mixing artificial intelligence and air traffic control.
15: Totally. I mean, anyone who has seen AI hallucinate or make, you know, basic mistakes will understand why that is happening. This rollout started with a pilot project around the 3 major airports in the Washington, D.C. area. Representative Don Beyer from Northern Virginia complained that the FAA is using his constituents as, quote, guinea pigs. And I asked Philip Buckendorf how he responds to that and to people's fears about AI.
16: I would say, look at it, see for yourself. But I think a lot of the skepticism comes from actually not knowing. And I totally understand that there is fear about, like, this is AI for air traffic control, but it's not. That's the whole point. The machine never makes a decision. It's a human operator, the air traffic manager. And, like, we want that they have the very best technology. We don't want them to run on 1980s software. Who can disagree with that?
10: Bottom line, Joel, I mean, is there any way to know how much this software can make the airspace more efficient?
15: It's a really good question. I've talked to some former and current air traffic controllers, and some of them are skeptical about how big of a difference this will make, especially around our most congested airspace, around major airports and big hubs. The airlines are hopeful this will let the FAA be more nimble around big storms, hopefully be able to recover more quickly if air traffic managers have better data at their fingertips.
10: All right, that's NPR's Joel Rose. Joel, thanks.
15: You're welcome.
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3: Good morning, I'm Martinez. Mexico's National Guard has about 350 dogs in its canine unit, mostly German Shepherds and Labrador Retrievers. Its newest recruit is a 15-pound Chihuahua named Commando, who wears the teeniest little goggles and a helmet with a camera on top. A spokeswoman said Commando reminds people that beneath the uniform, we are human beings. Although, beneath Commando's uniform, he's just un perro pequeño pero poderoso. It's Morning Edition.
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3: It's Morning Edition from NPR News. I'm Amy Martinez.
11: And I'm Michelle Martin. President Trump often boasts about bringing down egg prices. The cost of a dozen eggs has declined since he returned to office. NPR's Joe Hernandez reports on how much that has to do with Trump.
4: At a rally last month, Trump brought up a story he's told before. He said one day after he was inaugurated for the second time, he held a press conference and the assembled media asked him what he'd do about egg prices.
5: It was on January 21st. Eggs have gone up five times, sir. I said, I just got here. I've been here one day. We took care of the egg crisis. We'll take care of everything.
4: The price of eggs has dropped by more than half over the course of Trump's second term. According to federal data, the average cost of a dozen eggs in January of last year when he took office was $4.95, while the price this August was just $2.27. But the reasons why egg prices have fallen so far in that time mostly have to do with avian flu, says Michael Walden, an emeritus professor of economics at North Carolina State University.
6: Avian flu is very, very hard to contain. It's something that can override a farm very quickly.
4: That's what happened in late 2024 and early 2025. The avian flu outbreak in the U.S. was so bad that it resulted in the deaths and euthanizations of nearly 51 million egg-laying hens in just 6 months. The U.S. flock shrank and egg prices skyrocketed, hitting a historic high in March of last year.
24: The beauty of the American public is that they love eggs, and we're grateful for that because eggs are the perfect protein.
4: Emily Metz is president and CEO of the American Egg Board, an industry marketing group.
24: But when demand remains the same and supply goes down, you obviously have a situation then when prices go up.
4: That spring, after the worst of the avian flu outbreak, the USDA rolled out a plan to combat the disease. It included up to $500 million to supplement work farms had already been doing to enhance their biosecurity protections, such as hygiene protocols and safeguards against wildlife. The Trump administration also vowed to try to cut red tape for farmers and increase egg imports to lower prices. Since then, farms have been able to rebuild their flocks and prices have come down. Mark Jordan, who runs the livestock and poultry consulting firm Leap Market Analytics, says the most recent avian flu season was fairly mild due to biosecurity protections plus random chance.
25: I'd say 90 to 95% of the impact that we've seen in terms of prices coming down has just been some measure of, biosecurity success and some measure of luck.
4: But agriculture experts say other actions taken by the Trump administration have made business harder for farmers in recent years, including egg producers. Tariffs and the Iran war have driven up the costs of farming supplies such as feed, fertilizer, and packaging. Energy prices have also increased, specifically the cost of diesel. Again, economics professor Michael Walden.
6: While the federal government has tried to loosen some regulations on farmers to reduce costs, the benefits there have been far outweighed by the negatives.
4: When it comes to grocery prices, eggs are an outlier. In August, egg prices were down 23% year over year, but overall grocery prices, including eggs, were up 2.2%. Joe Hernandez, NPR News.

0: 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I'm Heather Carpenter, Executive Director of INAR.
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0: From Marketplace in Washington, I'm Kimberly Adams. The SNAP Food Assistance Program, sometimes called food stamps, undergoes a major change today as we enter October. This is because of the big Republican tax and spending law that passed last year, which cuts something like $186 billion over 10 years from SNAP. Here's what's changing today. States are now responsible for a bigger share of the administrative costs that come with running SNAP. It used to always be a 50-50 split with the federal government, but now states will take on 75% of the costs. Elaine Waxman is a senior fellow at the Urban Institute.
2: In small states, that might be some millions of dollars. In large states, it could be hundreds of millions of dollars.
0: And there's another change coming next fall, which could also increase the bill that states foot. To minimize these costs, states have stepped up SNAP oversight with more paperwork when it comes to applying for and renewing SNAP benefits, Waxman says.
2: What we've seen since the passage of H.R. 1 last summer is that more than 5 million people have stopped participating in SNAP. It's hard to say exactly what's contributing to that. The best we can tell is a lot of it will have to do with the paperwork burden.
0: She also says there are a few states who believe the new costs will be so significant they may even have to withdraw from SNAP altogether. Let's do the numbers. The FTSE in London is down 1.3%. Dow, S&P, and NASDAQ futures are up in the flat 2.4% to 0.8% range, with the Dow future up just 11 points. The 10-year Treasury yield is down at 5.29%. We got fresh data yesterday on inflation with the Personal Consumption Expenditures Index Report, or PCE. In addition to learning that core inflation is sitting at 3%, we also learned that consumer spending went up in August, despite higher prices on most goods and services. Susan Schmidt, portfolio manager at Exchange Capital Resources, explains.
3: What it shows is the U.S. consumer is not backing down. The consumer has really been what's driving inflation. When people are still out there buying, wanting to buy, that is what is pushing prices up. They're not backing off despite higher gas prices, despite higher prices for a lot of goods, all of which have been driven largely by tariffs and that increased price of oil.
0: That was economist Susan Schmidt. We do lots of numbers at Marketplace, and we have even more on social media. You can check out our video series, The Daily Number, on our Instagram. We're at Marketplace APM.
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0: fuels. Marketplace's Amy Scott hosts our climate podcast, How We Survive, and joins me now. Good morning, Amy.
1: Hey, Kimberly.
0: So, Amy, tell us about the case and what's at stake here.
1: So in 2018, the city and county of Boulder, Colorado, sued ExxonMobil and Suncor Energy, which is a Canadian company that operates a big refinery here in Colorado. And this lawsuit alleged that the companies knowingly contributed to climate change while at the same time deceiving the public about the risks. And because of that, the plaintiffs say that these companies should pay for some of the costs of that damage, which, you know, includes wildfires, drought, extreme heat, poor air quality, etc. And one example is a big fire that happened a few years after that lawsuit was filed, the Marshall Fire, which killed two people and destroyed more than 1,000 homes in Boulder County and cost taxpayers more than $180 million.
0: Now, lots of communities have brought similar lawsuits. So what's different about this one?
1: Yeah, according to the Center for Climate Integrity, more than two dozen cities and counties and several states and tribes have sued fossil fuel companies for damages from climate change. But none of these have gone to trial so far. And last year, the Colorado Supreme Court ruled that Boulder's lawsuit could move forward to discovery, which is when the two sides share evidence and depose witnesses. The defendants appealed that decision to the Supreme Court and asked them basically to reverse the decision and throw out the case. And they argue that federal law preempts state law when it comes to regulating greenhouse gas emissions, which, of course, cross state lines. But Boulder says its lawsuit isn't trying to regulate emissions. They just want the companies to help cover the costs.
0: The Supreme Court is set to hear oral arguments on Monday. What kind of impact could a ruling have?
1: Well, first, the Supreme Court has to decide whether it even has jurisdiction over this case. Usually the justices wouldn't hear a case like this coming out of state court until there's been a final judgment. And this lawsuit, as I said, hasn't even gone to trial. So it's a little unusual to be taking a case this early. But bottom line, if they decide the case is allowed to go forward, it would be a big win, not just for Boulder, but potentially for similar climate accountability lawsuits. On the other hand, if they say this can't go forward, it's a big win for oil and gas companies, which face potentially billions of dollars in liability.
0: Marketplace's Amy Scott hosts our climate solutions podcast, How We Survive. Amy, thank you so much.
1: Thanks for having me on.
0: To learn more about climate accountability lawsuits and some parallels with tobacco and opioid lawsuits, check out the video Amy made about this topic. You can find it on our YouTube channel. We're at Marketplace APM. In Washington, I'm Kimberly Adams with the Marketplace Morning Report. 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
2: It's a minute before 6 a.m. on this Thursday. 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
3: Louisiana and Arkansas file a lawsuit to fight shield laws in states where mail-order abortion drugs originate. Details in 4 minutes. Plus, leaked audio purporting to be of Texas GOP Senate candidate Ken Paxton assesses the effects from that midterm convention on his campaign.
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3: And in Arkansas, a new effort is underway to fight hunger in a state with the highest rate in the country already. 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
4: Good morning. Passengers headed to Israel describe a flight with a pilot who seemed to have stabbed his co-pilot and was trying to crash the plane. What kind of training do pilots get to repel attackers? It's Morning Edition from NPR News. When there was a super El Nino 10 years ago, government scientists launched a major project to study it. I'm Ian Martinez.
5: And I'm Michelle Martin. For this year's super El Nino, they're doing far less as President Trump goes after climate research. Also, a $3 billion gift to Carnegie Mellon is the biggest ever in higher education. And actor Don

0: Dominic West adds to his list of characters in Bad Marriages. He plays a billionaire in the middle of a divorce that turns into a war. It is Thursday, October 1st. On this day in 1908, Ford shipped its first Model T. News is next.
1: Live from NPR News in Washington, I'm Korva Coleman. The state of Tennessee was not able to put a condemned prisoner to death last night. Executioners gave inmate Krista Pike two separate and lethal doses of the drug pentobarbital. She survived both attempts. Catherine Sweeney is with member station WPLN. She was one of the media witnesses who saw the botched execution.
2: This is an enormous dose of a sedative that should not ever need to happen twice, but it did, and then she stayed alive. I think one of the issues we have here is the protocol doesn't talk about what happens if you do this twice and they're still alive. I don't think that that is something that was planned for.
1: Catherine Sweeney reporting. Prison officials said later that they moved Pike to a hospital for treatment. This is the second time this year that Tennessee has botched an execution. President Trump has promised he would campaign to support Republicans in 35 of the most competitive races. But NPR's Franco Ordonez reports he's kicking off a campaign swing today in the more comfortably red state of Oklahoma.
3: Starting in Oklahoma is a chance to knock off some rust and workshop his campaign speech in front of a more friendly environment. But it reminds Alex Conan, who worked in the George W. Bush White House, of the 2006 midterms when Bush campaigned almost exclusively in red states.
4: You can't go to a district or a state where there's just as many Democrats as Republicans or where there's a lot of independent voters, because you're going to do more harm than good when your favorability numbers are this low.
3: That's because in a swing state, Trump is likely and perhaps more likely to stir up Democrats and independent voters to go out and vote against Republicans. Franco Ordonez, NPR News.
1: Starting today, states will be paying for a larger share of the bill to run the food assistance program known as SNAP. NPR's Juliana Kim reports federal funding for costs, including state SNAP workers, will shrink by half.
5: Last year's massive Republican tax and spending law, known as the One Big Beautiful Bill Act, included major changes to how SNAP is funded, shifting more of the costs onto states rather than the federal government. As a result, states may need to spend 2 to 3 times more in the future in order to keep the food assistance program running. That's according to the Georgetown Center on Poverty and Inequality. The key question now is how states will afford these new costs to SNAP. Policy experts say states may need to raise taxes, cut funding for other programs, or reduce access to food benefits. And it comes as SNAP participation is already rapidly dropping. Juliana Kim, NPR News.
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6: The time is now 6:04 on this Thursday, and you're listening to Red River Radio News. Good morning, I'm Jeff Farrell. The New York Times has obtained leaked audio purporting to be Attorney General and Republican Senate candidate Ken Paxton. The audio appears to have Paxton saying that the Dallas midterm Republican convention featuring President Donald Trump hurt his poll numbers. Houston Public Media's Andrew Schneider reports.
7: The New York Times says the audio was recorded at a private fundraiser in Washington, D.C. It has since been reposted on a Democratic social media feed.
8: To be honest with you, the numbers, it's when we did that in convention, it dropped our numbers. Everybody's going to be gone. Not good. I wish there was something to do to turn that around, but obviously that's not good.
7: The Times did not share the identity of the person who passed on the audio, but said its veracity had been confirmed by 3 other people with knowledge of the event. Nick Maddox, a senior Paxton advisor, denies the audio is genuine, calling it, quote, more manipulated nonsense from the New York Times to create a story that doesn't exist. Paxton will be attending President Trump's visit to Denton on Thursday afternoon.
6: Louisiana, Alabama, and Arkansas have filed a lawsuit with the U.S. Supreme Court. The suit challenges abortion so-called shield laws. And New York California, and Massachusetts. Capital Access reporter Brooke Thornton has more.
9: Attorney General Liz Murrell says the shield laws that allow other states to send abortion medication through the mail violate the Constitution and federal law and prevent states with abortion bans from enforcing their own laws.
10: We want to be able to enforce our laws within the boundaries of our states, and they have decided that they don't like our laws.
9: Murrell says Louisiana, Alabama, and Arkansas have also filed action in the Western District of Louisiana against 30 individuals and organizations that advertise, prescribe, and ship abortion drugs into anti-abortion rights states.
6: In Arkansas, a new fund aims to help people fight hunger and lower the high rate of food insecurity in the state. The Arkansas Full Table Fund, as it's called, will provide grants to nonprofit groups, school districts, and local governments to help reduce hunger across the state. As Little Rock Public Radio reports, Julie Gerke is president of the Walmart Foundation, which is providing a 5-year $10 million grant to launch the fund. She says the investment is helping families get the food they need today while building stronger and more reliable food systems in the future.
11: We believe our long-term success is connected to the well-being of the people and the communities we serve. Keeping food affordable, making nutritious choices accessible, and using our stores, pickup, and delivery capabilities to make it easier for people to get what they need. It also means making nutrition benefits easier to use and donating safe, unsold food rather than allowing it to go to waste.
6: Arkansas continues to rank as the most food insecure state in the nation. That's according to the Arkansas Hunger Relief Alliance. And they say hunger rates are getting worse, with household food insecurity rising half a percentage point to 19.4%. That's just under 1 in 5 families. Currently in Shreveport-Bossier, it's 75 degrees and mostly cloudy. Partly sunny today, high of 93. I'm Jeff Farrell. 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
12: It's Morning Edition from NPR News. I'm May Martinez in Los Angeles, California.
13: And I'm Michelle Martin in Washington, D.C. Good morning. Passengers on a flight from Dubai to Tel Aviv are describing what happened on board a Fly Dubai airplane that caused them to make an emergency landing in Saudi Arabia.
12: The plane signaled a distress call on Wednesday after one of the pilots apparently stabbed the other pilot and seemed to be trying to crash the plane with everyone on board. Many of the passengers were Israelis, and officials in Israel are calling it an attempted terrorist attack, although the motive is still unknown.
13: NPR's Kat Longstorff is with us now from Tel Aviv. Good morning, Kat.
14: Hey, good morning.
13: It sounds like a really harrowing situation on that plane. What can you tell us?
14: So, yeah, like you said, the plane was operated by Fly Dubai. That's an airline based in the UAE. There's still a lot we don't know, but Israeli Prime Minister Benjamin Netanyahu put out a statement after speaking with some of the passengers who told him that the plane went into a spin and began to plunge as one of the pilots was trying to sabotage the aircraft systems after stabbing his co-pilot. He said some passengers sprang into action and were able to enter the cockpit after the pilot, who was stabbed, unlocked the cockpit door during the attack. Those passengers managed to subdue the attacker. Israeli officials released a video of Netanyahu talking to one of those passengers, a man named Yaniv Hayun. Once he landed back in Israel, Hayun's clothes were still covered in blood in the video. He described how he put the attacker in a chokehold and pulled the plane's controls up to try to right it. Hayun says he's a plumber, but he thought to do that after seeing it in a TV show. He also said that there happened to be another flight crew on the plane who jumped in to help land it.
13: That's incredible.
14: Yeah.
13: You were at the airport in Tel Aviv last night as the passengers arrived there. What was that like?
14: Yeah, it was really hectic. The arrivals area was filled with journalists and family members. The passengers slowly emerged, dragging their suitcases behind them. Some were crying, some smiling, looking relieved, and some just looked really tired. There were also quite a few families with children. I talked to one passenger named Dan Zoller. He was traveling with his wife and two small children on the flight. He confirmed a lot of what Netanyahu said, that he saw three other passengers throw themselves on that co-pilot who was attacking his colleague and capture him. And he said he was trying to just distract his son during the incident, to tell him that what was happening wasn't normal.
15: I told him that it's something that happened like once in 25 years. I want him to be calm. And we are happy to come back.
14: That seemed like the overwhelming feeling from people, just happy to have 2 feet back on solid ground.
13: Yeah, I hear people, I think, singing in the background, I think, sort of to welcome people back. Do we know anything about the co-pilot who carried out this attack?
14: We don't know much. Both the pilot and the co-pilot are alive. They're being interviewed by investigators in Saudi Arabia. The UAE has also opened an investigation, and Netanyahu has said Israel will be involved. The pilot, who was stabbed, is from India. Both Netanyahu and India's prime minister have commended him. And the co-pilot who did the attacking is from Oman. It's still unclear if he was acting alone.
13: And what's been the response in Israel to all of this?
14: This is the top story here, with the four passengers who entered the cockpit being hailed as heroes who saved the lives of 175 people on board, according to Israeli officials. You know, it comes at a particularly political time here in Israel, as national elections, which will determine whether Netanyahu remains prime minister, are less than a month away. He's been campaigning on this idea that he alone can protect Israelis from the threats that Israel faces. So this incident on the plane will almost certainly be a talking point in the coming weeks.
13: That is NPR's Kat Lonsdorf in Tel Aviv. Kat, thank you.
14: Thank you.
12: Ron Alvarado joins us now to discuss how pilots train for an attack in flight. He's a retired commercial pilot who also served as a U.S. Marine aviator. He's now the chief operating officer of Aero Consulting Experts. Ron, what's your understanding, based on what you know of what happened, that had to go right to save the lives of the passengers on this plane?
16: Well, what went right away, of course, is the heroic captain who managed to open up that cockpit door. If that did not happen, this would be a different story. There would be a story about the 174 deaths, but this courageous captain had the wherewithal, while being attacked and stabbed, to hold off the attacker, the co-pilot, the first officer of this aircraft, and he, using a foot or some type of a device, he unlocked the cockpit door, he alerted other passengers, and those four heroic passengers penetrated the flight deck and subdued the passenger, similar to what occurred on 9/11, Flight 93, Scott Beamer, Let's Roll.
12: Now, Ron, I know you serve as a federal flight deck officer, essentially an air marshal. If you had been on that flight, if the pilot doesn't open that cockpit door, what are your options at that point?
16: Well, the options, as a trained federal flight deck officer, we're trained in hand-to-hand combat. We're trained in how to subdue a person inside the cockpit, very close confined quarters. So I would imagine this, if I were in that Fly Dubai aircraft, if this was an American-owned airline and I'm flying with a gun, more than likely this person would go for my gun. And then, that being said, there are other measures for me to dislodge and to neutralize the threat inside the flight deck. But normally, pilots are not trained in these type of tactics, if you will. We're not trained going through a U.S.-trained airline how to subdue the pilot you're flying with.
12: Right. Yeah, I mean, when we think about an airplane takeover, it usually, I mean, I would imagine, if you're going to imagine it, starts in the cabin. It doesn't start in the cockpit. If you're the captain of this flight, I mean, what would you rather deal with?
16: Well, obviously, it is better to have the threat outside the flight deck, outside that reinforced cockpit door. And those doors are reinforced nowadays because of 9/11. And ALPA, Airline Pilot Association, the union in the United States, they're working on a secondary barrier to keep people from penetrating the flight deck. So, of course, if you're the captain of the aircraft and there is an attack, it is better to have it outside that flight deck. Therefore, the captain can rapidly descend the aircraft and land safely at the nearest airport.
12: I mean, at that point, how does an airline pilot notify air traffic controllers that someone is trying to take over the aircraft? They're trying to fend them off, but also maybe they have to let people know what's going on, too.
16: Of course. So, verbally, it would be optimum to make a mayday call outside the flight deck to air traffic control. But if that cannot be done for whatever reason, there's a squawk code. There's actually a piece of equipment in the flight deck where a 4-digit code can be entered, and that alerts the entire world that that aircraft is being hijacked.
12: And at that point, I mean, does a country's military need to get involved at that point?
16: Yes. Yeah, so according to International Civil Aviation Organization rules, all air traffic control, primarily all traffic control agencies all over the world, they're very familiar with that code. When they see it, they're going to alert their military command, and more than likely there will be fighter aircraft dispatched to intercept that aircraft. In North America, that would be NORAD launching aircraft to go after the aircraft that's being hijacked.
12: In this instance, we had an example of heroic passengers, but in a situation like this, I mean, what do you advise people to do on a plane when they realize that something like this is happening?
16: If something like this were to occur on an airplane, follow the instructions of your flight crew, because believe it or not, especially after yesterday, all flight crew people who are going through training or recurrent training, they will be advised what to do in this type of a situation. And of course, the pilots will have additional training based upon what occurred yesterday. But if you're sitting in the back, you're a passenger, listen to your flight crew. Do not try to be a hero unless the opportunity is there for you to act. Similar to Scott Beamer, you got to take control of the aircraft. Do not let the terrorists win.
12: And what a calculus that is, right? To try and figure out, am I needed in this moment or do I just play it safe?
16: It's a gut reaction. And obviously, 9/11, Flight 93, they knew what was going to occur. And then also yesterday, these passengers, primarily four passengers, one of them being an Israeli plumber, they knew what to do. Instinctively, they wanted to save the aircraft, save people aboard that aircraft.
12: Ron Alvarado is a retired military and commercial pilot and the chief operating officer of Aero Consulting Experts. Captain Alvarado, thank you.
16: Thank you.
13: The candidates to be California's next governor sparred in a nationally televised debate on CNN. From member station KQED, Guy Marzorati reports Wednesday's debate is likely to be the only meeting between Democrat Javier Becerra and Republican Steve Hilton.
17: Becerra came into the debate with a wide lead in public polling. The former Health and Human Services Secretary in the Biden administration had a clear strategy: invoke President Trump, who has endorsed Hilton.
18: Who's never balanced a budget the size of California, who's never actually been there to defend people against a tyrant like Donald Trump.
17: Hilton is a former Fox News commentator who's looking to become the first Republican to win California's governorship in 20 years. He says the solution to California's problems is breaking the Democratic stranglehold on state government.
19: All you ever say is Trump, Trump, Trump.
18: No, let me,
19: and that's nothing but an insult to every Californian who is desperate for something to change in this state. And all you're offering is more of the same.
17: The two sparred over Hilton's signature proposal to slash state income taxes. Hilton wants no taxes on the first $150,000 of income, with cuts for higher earners, too.
19: I've been in every one of our 58 counties. The struggle that people face with the highest cost of living in the country and the highest taxes, you want to ask them to continue to pay taxes at the same rate?
17: Becerra argues the tax cut will blow a hole in the state budget.
18: Which means, of course, he'll take it out of our schools, he'll take it out of healthcare, he'll take it out of housing, and make the conditions even worse.
17: California's next governor will face immediate questions about how to regulate the state's booming artificial intelligence industry. Hilton said Becerra isn't up for the task.
19: How can we possibly trust you on this when you are funded by big tech and AI?
17: Becerra responded by pointing to his tenure as California's attorney general.
18: Want to answer? The answer is the reason you could trust me is because I have sued Meta, I have sued Amazon, I have sued Google, I have sued these very companies.
17: The candidates found agreement on one issue. Both said they'll be voting against Proposition 40, the proposed wealth tax on California billionaires. For NPR News, I'm Guy Marzorati in San Jose.

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8: I'm Michelle Martin.
9: And I'm Leila Fadel. You've heard this one before. All's fair in love and war. A new series shows love turning into war. And on the front lines, many, many lawyers. HBO's War shows just how unpleasant things can get in what one character calls the biggest divorce trial in British history.
10: You are the wronged party here.
11: You are the wronged party here. There can be no doubt about that.
12: We won't play dirty if we have to.
11: And if they play dirty, we will be total and utter filth.
9: Dominic West plays Morgan, a billionaire divorcing his wife, who's an actress. And if you remember his American accent as Jimmy McNulty in The Wire, prepare yourself for his real accent.
13: The drama sort of lives on the knife edge between love and war, and how when disputes arise, you can either let them go or go to war on them. And because we've got lawyers and because of a lot of money involved, those disputes that would normally be let go are turned into point scoring. And it becomes, you know, I suppose that knife edge between love and war, there's very little that separates the two. And what was a loving relationship quickly becomes really nasty.
9: There's this one scene with you and Sienna Miller, who plays your wife, Carla, and you're at the very first step in the divorce. You both have to pretend like it's amicable in front of a mediator. You're both, this is before it gets further, you're both all smiles, kind words, I think holding hands even. But the contempt for each other in this moment is just barely under the surface. Talk about that scene.
13: What I realize in courtrooms generally, but certainly in divorces, people are playing a role, and the role you have to play in front of this mediator is that you are reasonable and you are loving and warm and a completely civilized human being, when underneath you're sort of prepped to be a ruthless and treacherous and trying to screw over the one person that you used to love. And it's supposed to sort of resonate with marriage vows. So we both say, I do, when they say, are you willing to go ahead with this divorce and the battle? And we both say, I do, in a very sort of ironic way.
9: I mean, how did you build your character? I mean, what sort of emotional state are the both of you exploring as actors at the beginning of this when you both decide the divorce is on?
13: I suppose what I concentrated on, apart from talking to Sienna about a little bit about what our marriage might have been like, but Sienna and I, we have a 20-year friendship and a certain familiarity, which was essential, and we sort of let that take care of itself. And then other than that, I listened to a podcast called Good Bad Billionaire, where they take a billionaire for every program and they evaluate them, whether they're good, bad, or just another billionaire. And most are just another billionaire, but three are good.
9: Oh, my gosh.
13: And,
9: <they're
13: laughs> and, you know, an awful lot of them are really bad people. But the three who are good are basically the ones who gave all their money away. And one of them's the duty-free guy. Actually, he's died, so there's now only two.
9: There's only two good billionaires in the world now.
13: There's only two. Something like that. Because my character is a benign billionaire, which I thought was an interesting oxymoron. And so that was interesting. Trying to work out, he's got to be ruthless because he's a billionaire, but I think he's got a heart and he's trying to do the right thing.
9: What was it like? I mean, you said you and Sienna Miller have known each other for 20 years. What was it like to have a scene partner like her in this show?
13: Our friendship freed us up to be really nasty to each other. And there's nothing more fun than being horrible to someone without any consequences. And she's funny and acerbic and witty. And so we had a lot of fun because we didn't actually have many scenes together. And the ones we do, there's a lot of nastiness going on. And eventually it gets to the courtroom and it was really fun looking her in the eye and trying to bring her down.
9: I mean, the thing about the show is just how many people are employed to oversee the dissolution of a marriage, especially in this case where both are high profile, wealthy people.
13: Yeah.
9: And it's really clear just how big of a business this was.
13: Yeah.
9: I just wonder what you saw in that as you played out this battle of people who once loved each other.
13: This is where I suppose the show differs from previous shows on this subject. It's seen through the sort of lawyers and how they regard this end of this marriage as a battleground to win over their rival law firms, basically. So it becomes a corporate battle with all the ruthless competitiveness that that involves. And also a third factor being the public opinion. So there's a propaganda war going on as well.
9: I feel like you play a lot of characters in bad marriages.
13: In bad marriages.
9: Yeah, it's like The Wire, The Affair, War.
13: The Crown.
9: The Crown.
13: I do. I don't know why. I have a wonderful marriage and I love my wife very much. So I don't know what, I suppose.
9: Trying something different on screen.
13: That's what happens when you become a middle-aged actor. There's not much goes on except either you're a tough guy or you're a bastard husband.
9: Did it feel like you were at a cliffhanger with each episode? What happens to Morgan next?
13: Yeah, I mean, he sort of has an audience oscillating between, hopefully, your loyalties keep changing and your opinions of who's in the right keep changing.
9: It's so true.
13: I think I'm definitely on a losing wicket in the first episode, from what I hear from various people who said, oh, they can't stand Morgan. I think one comment was Dominic West has such a punchable face, which is...
9: I mean...
13: So I ought to be a bit careful.
9: The first few episodes, I don't know if I can disagree. You mentioned watching rich people and sort of the fascination we have with them, really rich people. So do we also enjoy watching rich people tear each other apart? I mean, are we the audience, bad people?
13: Yeah, we love it. I mean, on one level, we love it because obviously you can have all the money in the world and you still have the same problems that everybody has. And on another level, you love seeing high-status people going through a situation that terrifies us. It's like Shakespeare's Kings or Oedipus, you know, Greek tragedy. You feel catharsis when you watch high-status people go through things that frighten us and things that we would hate to go through and things that we feel glad that we're observers of rather than participants in some traumatic event. And I suppose that's really what drama is. It's a way of finding catharsis about our deepest fears.
9: That's Dominic West. His new series is called War. It's on HBO. Episode 1 airs tonight. Thank you so much.
13: Thank you so much.
7: And a note, HBO is a financial supporter of NPR. 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
8: Live from NPR News in Washington, I'm Dave Mattingly. Tennessee's governor says he's ordering an outside investigation into why yesterday's execution of a death row inmate, Krista Gayle Pike, was unsuccessful. She was hospitalized after surviving two doses of a lethal injection. A judge in Texas says the man shot and wounded by an officer with U.S. Immigration and Customs Enforcement in Austin should remain in custody. Wilbur Garces Perez is charged with resisting and assaulting a federal officer before being shot. Mose Bouchel with member station KUT has more.
14: After hearing from lawyers and an ICE investigator, Magistrate Judge Dustin Howell said there was sufficient reason to allow the charges to move forward. He said he's not convinced Garces Perez poses a danger, but agreed he could be a flight risk. Outside the courthouse, Garces Perez's attorneys said the charges had been filed in retaliation and to justify his treatment in detention. Serena Hermitano is a registered nurse who was among a group of medical professionals to petition for his medical release.
15: The fact that he was only gets in the emergency department for just 4 hours is enraging.
14: With the federal charges moving forward, Garces Perez will remain in criminal detention and not return to the South Texas Immigration Center where he's been held since being shot. For NPR News, I'm Mose Bouchel in Austin.
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16: How well do you know your relatives? How about your ancient relatives? Thanks to fossil finds, scientists now know a lot more about our ancient human relative, Australopithecus sediba. The species was first discovered in 2008 in South Africa, when fossils from two individuals were found and dated to be approximately 2 million years old. Since that time, researchers have discovered more lumbar vertebrae from one of these individuals' lower backs. They've nicknamed the fossil skeleton Issa. Issa is one of the most complete skeletons of an ancient hominin ever found, and her lower back is in the running for the best preserved hominin lower back we have. Researchers have been able to use these vertebrae to figure out a lot more about how this ancient human relative lived. Like humans, Australopithecus sediba had only 5 lumbar vertebrae. Previous research on Issa's less complete skeleton led to hypotheses that sediba had a relatively straight lower spine, rather than the more curved lumbar region of modern humans. This inward curvature of our lower spine is associated with bipedalism. The new vertebrae nearly completing Issa's lumbar spine, however, show that this curvature in sediba was significant, more extreme than that of any other australopithecines we've discovered. While this shows that sediba likely walked on 2 legs, other features of the skeleton, such as the torso, show that the species was still very well adapted to climbing. Sediba probably walked more or less like a human, but could still climb trees as well as any ape. When it comes to getting around, maybe Issa had the best of both worlds. This moment of science comes from Indiana University with production support from the Office of the Provost. I'm Yael Cassander.
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0: It's Morning Edition from NPR News. I'm Michelle Martin in Washington, D.C.
7: And I'm A. Martinez in Los Angeles, California. This year's El Niño climate pattern is already affecting extreme weather around the planet, and it still hasn't peaked. Forecasts show it's likely to be the strongest ever recorded. It's why many climate scientists are saying it's crucial to study this El Niño to help improve forecasts. But federal researchers are already behind. Joining us now is NPR's Lauren Sommer to explain why that is. Lauren, I'm here in Los Angeles. It's all I hear about every day, all day, is El Niño, El Niño, El Niño. So why is this one so noteworthy?
18: Yeah, well, basically, it's a whopper. I mean, it's looking like a record breaker. Already, water in the Pacific Ocean around the equator is extremely warm, and that's how El Niño is measured. All that warm water releases a lot of heat to the atmosphere, and that will change weather patterns all winter. In the U.S., it can mean really catastrophic flooding in the southern half of the country. El Niños, you know, they only happen every few years, and super El Niños like this one are even rarer. So the last time there was a super El Niño, back in 2015 and 16, federal researchers jumped at the chance to study it.
7: So how do they do that?
18: Researchers at NOAA, which is the National Oceanic and Atmospheric Administration, wanted to get measurements of what was happening in the Pacific because, you know, there's just not as much weather information collected over the ocean as there is on land. I spoke to Randy Dole, who worked on the project at NOAA and has since retired. He says usually big field projects can take 5 years to plan at NOAA, but they knew they had a unique opportunity and had to move faster.
19: You can do research after an event's over for years or decades, but you'd have to get observations during the event. And so we were going to do whatever we could to get data that could be used both at the current time and in the future.
18: So they put together a rapid research campaign in the Pacific using planes, ships, lots of weather balloons, even an unmanned aircraft to measure that El Niño. And they collected a lot of data.
7: All right, so that was then, 2015, 2016. What's the federal government planning for this El Niño?
18: NOAA says it's sending a few autonomous watercrafts, kind of like drones, that will sail into the El Niño. Researchers are also looking for other projects internally, but the agency told me it won't match the same resources as last time. And what they do is still contingent on Congress passing a budget this fall, which now has a December deadline, and that's when El Niño is already peaking. The Trump administration is really targeting NOAA's research capacity right now. It's proposed eliminating the office that does climate research, like on El Niños. And as a whole, the agency has lost more than 2,000 staff due to firings and retirements since Trump started his second term.
7: But what's the risk then of not studying this El Niño in detail? I mean, is that something that could affect people's lives?
18: Yeah, I spoke to 10 weather and climate experts, and they all said because this El Niño is so strong, it's a crucial case study. Here's Daniel Swain, a climate scientist with the University of California Agriculture and Natural Resources.
20: We rarely have opportunities like this, and I almost hesitate to call it an opportunity given that it's likely going to harm a lot of people around the world in the meantime. But from a scientific perspective, it is a big natural experiment.
18: You know, El Niño involves very complex processes that happen in both the ocean and the atmosphere, and there are still aspects of that that aren't well understood. There's also big questions about whether climate change is making El Niños more intense. So experts say using this El Niño as a learning opportunity is important and ultimately could improve the forecasts that help communities prepare and even save lives.
7: That's NPR's Lauren Sommer. Lauren, thanks.
18: Thank you.
0: Carnegie Mellon University has received the largest single donation in the history of American higher education, $3 billion. It's the latest in a series of big donations to the country's top colleges. NPR's Alyssa Nadworny covers higher ed, and she's here to tell us more about this. Good morning, Alyssa.
4: Good morning.
0: So would you just start by telling us who made this gift and why?
4: So the historic donation comes from Kenneth Griffin. He's a hedge fund executive. He's a Harvard alum, but he's been in talks with Carnegie Mellon for over 2 years about this. Here's Griffin talking about his motivation for the donation on CNBC.
21: Higher education has been under attack in the last 2 years in the United States, but we need to elevate higher education in our country. This is the on-ramp to the American dream for the youth of our country.
4: So about $1 billion of that money is going to go towards CMU's Pittsburgh campus, including its computer science school, which will be named for Griffin. The other $2 billion will go towards a campus in Miami. The university says this new branch will, quote, invert the higher education model. And it's not going to be organized by traditional academic majors. Instead, they'll organize around themes, what they're calling societal challenges, human health and biology, national security, energy and climate resilience, and advanced manufacturing. Now, there's very few concrete details, but the idea is that CMU Miami will be a totally different model.
0: Let's just go back to the gift and give us the context for a gift of this size.
4: Well, it's still relatively rare to see these big dollar donations, but it is happening more and more. This donation surpassed the $2 billion gift that Nike co-founder Phil Knight and his wife Penny Knight gave to Oregon Health and Science University last year. They also recently gave another $1 billion to the University of Oregon for a new engineering college. In 2024, Ruth Gottesman gave $1 billion to cover tuition in perpetuity at the Albert Einstein College of Medicine in the Bronx. Most big donations have specific priorities, often a new building or a program, and plenty of them come with naming rights.
0: And I'm just wondering here if the size of these donations reflects the fact that we have an economy with a small group of people who own a tremendous amount of wealth.
4: Yeah, that's exactly right, Michelle. In 2025, philanthropic gifts to American colleges and universities were up, totaling more than $78 billion. But the total number of donors decreased for the fourth straight year. The donors dropping out are those individuals who give smaller gifts, often less than $1,000, which means an overwhelming percentage of higher education's philanthropic support comes from a small number of super rich people. Last year, 89% of the funds received were donated by just 2% of donors. That's from a report by the Council for Advancement and Support of Education.
0: But does this mean anything for the cost of college? I mean, despite these big donations, college tuition for many students is very high, something I know very well, having just experienced this myself.
4: Yeah. Now, most Americans don't pay those big sticker prices, but that doesn't mean families aren't struggling to pay for college, like you said. And in the world of higher ed fundraising, financial aid and scholarships remain a big priority. It's unclear how many, if any, of the Griffin money will go towards scholarships. At Carnegie Mellon University, tuition is almost $70,000 a year. Now, the CMU president did signal that he would use part of this week's gift to make the university more affordable for students, but he didn't detail those plans. And all this comes as colleges continue to close and cut back programs and staff due to lower enrollment and other financial challenges. Now, Michelle, I will say, big picture, that these big donations signal a continued belief in higher education, in scientific discovery, economic mobility by these very wealthy donors. And many of them, like Griffin did, acknowledge that higher ed and its funding streams, especially those coming from the federal government, have been at risk.
0: That's NPR's Alyssa Nadworny. Alyssa, thank you.
4: Thanks, Michelle.
0: This is NPR News.
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23: Good morning, I'm Michelle Martin. Trump, Obama, Mick Jagger, all on the ballot this year for Congress in Brazil. They are part of a Brazilian tradition of joke candidates. Claudio Henrique dos Anjos, for example, is running under the name Henrique Barack Obama. Candidates in Brazil must belong to one of 30 parties. And joke votes count just as much as serious ones when determining how many seats those parties get. So a vote for Jagger would give his party satisfaction. It's Morning Edition.
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23: 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I'm Michelle Martin.
7: And I'm A. Martinez. Here's one tool the Trump administration is using to pressure undocumented immigrants to leave the country themselves. Civil fines of up to $1.8 million per person. 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
24: In the city of Gastonia, near Charlotte, several tenants were recently evicted from an aging apartment complex. Tito Savillon was hired to do what he does best, remodel the apartments. With paint-stained hands and jeans, this is how Savillon has made his American dream happen ever since he migrated from Honduras more than a decade ago. But this dream is in jeopardy. This summer, Savillon got a letter saying he owes the Department of Homeland Security more than $1 million. Savillon is undocumented, and the government says he, quote, willfully failed to leave the U.S. after receiving a removal order in 2023 under the Biden administration.
25: I have a family. That's the only that really matters that I have over here, you know?
24: Paying the fine is out of the question, and so is leaving his U.S. citizen wife, his stepson, his business, and the southern state he now calls home.
25: I don't have a reason to get back in Honduras anyway. In my country, everything can be dangerous in some places where I live, you know. And I think, like, you can do well in this country if you can have a way to do it good, you know.
24: Savillon says he had no clue about a removal order, and the notice of the fines was the first time he heard about this. Lawyers have told him his best option is to try to gain legal status through his spouse. DHS says in a statement that by mid-July, it had issued more than 100,000 civil fines, totaling more than $84 billion. DHS says those fines include up to $1,000 for each day that a person hasn't self-deported since receiving a removal order. Savillon's family, like his father-in-law, Ricky Robinson, has come to his defense.
26: When's he going to get $1 million? Have it in the back pocket? That's a scary tactic.
24: Robinson voted for Trump in the 2024 election. He says he regrets his decision now.
26: He said that he was going to get the criminal aliens. If you're just because you came across the border and you've done nothing but start your business, start a family, haven't committed any crimes, no, he never said anything about going out to people like that.
24: Immigration policy swings with each administration. But Congress set up the conditions of a flawed system, says Aaron Reichlin Melnick of the American Immigration Council.
2: The last time Congress made any changes to our immigration enforcement system was 1996.
24: That law blocks people from returning to the U.S. for up to 10 years if they had unlawful presence. But it also kept a lot of migrants from leaving the U.S. when historically they would move back and forth, says Reichland Melnick.
2: 25, 30 years later, we are seeing the problems of a system where no one can fix their papers until Congress actually gets its act together and changes the law.
24: Today's government says these immigrants have willfully failed to self-deport. But many have stayed while trying to get legal status, says Hassan Shafiqullah with the Legal Aid Society of New York.
3: If I'm on a pathway to get a green card through my U.S. citizen spouse, self-petition, green card, whatever, there's so many different ways that people get status in this country, why should I self-deport?
24: The Legal Aid Society of New York is part of a class action lawsuit against the Trump administration to challenge these fines. While a decision is pending, people like Savillon hope a judge will put a temporary pause on these fines. For NPR News, I'm Aaron Sanchez Guerra in Charlotte, North Carolina.
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9: I'm Andy B., host of Jazz Out. Duke Ellington once said that he didn't know how so many various types of music could be contained under one heading called jazz. 50 years later, there are even more categories to consider. You can hear most of them Wednesday nights from 9 till midnight. 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
0: From Marketplace in Washington, I'm Kimberly Adams. I checked this morning on Mortgage News Daily, and the average rate for a 30-year fixed is now up to 7.6%. And with bond yields rising this morning, rates are likely to go higher, since mortgage rates typically follow what's happening in the bond market. As the cost of a mortgage has gone up, the demand for home loans has gone down to a 2-year low, according to the Mortgage Bankers Association. Marketplace's Kaylee Wells has more on where rates and mortgage demand may be headed next.
2: Mortgage rates have gone up this year because of government debt, trade wars, oil prices.
3: And then at the same time, we're also spending a lot on AI, and that kind of debt has sort of pushed up borrowing costs across the board.
2: Senior economist Kara Ng at Zillow says, sure, today's mortgage rates pale in comparison to 15% in the 80s.
3: But think about where home prices are compared to incomes. Okay, your income, your borrowing costs, and the price of your home. All that has evolved since the days when mortgage rates were higher.
2: Ng doesn't see double-digit mortgage rates returning, but neither are the 3% rates from the pandemic, says Timothy Savage, who teaches at NYU's Shack Institute of Real Estate, because that's when people relocated out of high-demand areas.
4: We're back into a world where basic supply and demand relationships have reemerged.
2: As for what's next, mortgage rates will probably decline when the war in the Mideast ends. But, says Richard Green, the director of the USC Lusk Center for Real Estate,
5: I have no idea when the war in Iran's going to end.
2: Plus, Green says government debt keeps climbing, which means the demand for borrowing climbs too, which means mortgage rates could stay elevated. I'm Kaylee Wells for Marketplace.
0: Let's do the numbers. The FTSE in London is down 1.1%. Germany's DAX is down 0.2%. And France's CAC 40 is down 0.8%. Dow, S&P, and NASDAQ futures are up in the 0.2 to 0.6% range, with the Dow future up 88 points. And the 10-year Treasury yield hit its highest level since 2002 this morning, boosted by a global bond sell-off. The 10-year Treasury yield is currently at 5.28%. The 30-year Treasury is at 5.63%. Checking on oil, Brent crude is trading up 2.5% at $100.49 a barrel. West Texas Intermediate crude is up 1.9% at $92.10 a barrel. Lots will happen throughout the day on our money, markets, workplace culture, and innovation beats. 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
0: Tomorrow morning, the Labor Department is going to report how many jobs employers added in September, along with how much average earnings rose. Earlier this week, the Bureau of Economic Analysis reported that in August, consumer spending rose more than 0.5%, even though people's incomes were flat. Meanwhile, some loan officers surveyed by the Federal Reserve recently reported that they're seeing rising delinquencies among both households and businesses. So, Marketplace's Justin Ho talk to a few bankers about what they're seeing.
6: At LaSalle State Bank in Illinois, Chief Lending Officer Chris Duncan says he's been noticing some late payment creep in recent months.
7: Folks who might have been paying their loans 20 days past due might now be paying them 25.

0: too far behind.
1: Once you get to 30 days past due, you're two payments past due, right? 30 days is, you know, last month's payment and this payment. And it's really hard for borrowers to catch up when they're two payments behind.
0: Inflation's also making it hard for business borrowers to catch up. Brad Bolton, CEO of Community Spirit Bank in Red Bay, Alabama, says his customers are struggling with higher fuel prices.
2: And this is mainly coming from, you know, construction-related businesses, loggers, you know, timber harvesters, and truckers in general.
0: Bolton says many of those businesses can't pass higher fuel costs onto their customers. And as a result,
2: it squeezes their cash flow and their profitability and ultimately their ability to service their debts.
0: Bolton says his bank is working with those customers.
2: You know, if we need to restructure loans to, extend terms to lower payments, we've had to do that throughout the year.
0: Some banks are also being more cautious about lending.
3: You know, it's better for us to tell someone no or not right now than it is for us to tell them yes and create a crisis for them down the road.
0: That's Robert James II. He runs Carver Financial Corporation, which operates banks in Alabama and Georgia. He says his banks are applying their existing standards more rigorously.
3: We're being much, much more careful and not making exceptions so that we can ensure that borrowers are able to afford to meet the obligation.
0: Instead of making as many loans, James says his banks are parking more money in safer investments, including short-term treasuries.
3: If we can earn 4%, close to 5% in a relatively short-term security without taking very much risk or any risk, that's a good strategy.
0: And James says the bank could always sell those treasuries once it starts feeling comfortable making more loans again. I'm Justin Ho for Marketplace.
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5: It's 1 minute before 7 a.m. on this Thursday. 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
6: Louisiana and Arkansas file a lawsuit to fight shield laws in states where mail-order abortion drugs originate. Details in 4 minutes. 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
5: 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And in Arkansas, a new effort is underway to fight hunger in a state with the highest rate in the country already. 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
7: Good morning. President Trump promised a campaign in dozens of the toughest midterm races. With just over a month before Election Day, he's going to Oklahoma. Definitely not a battleground. What's the strategy? It's Morning Edition from NPR News. Defense Secretary Pete Hegseth smiled when he told junior officers that senior leaders who used to disagree with him are gone. I'm Michelle Martin.
8: And I'm Martinez. Hegseth wants to cut even more generals and admirals as he remakes the Pentagon. Also, the head of the company selling AI tools to the FAA says humans are still in charge of air traffic control. And Beck talks about his new album and what AI-generated music inspires him to do. It's Thursday, October 1st. On this day in 1957, In God We Trust was printed on paper money for the first time. News is next.
9: Live from NPR News in Washington, I'm Corva Coleman. Passengers on a flight from Dubai to Tel Aviv are describing what happened on board the plane that caused them to make an emergency landing yesterday in Saudi Arabia. That's after one of the pilots apparently stabbed the co-pilot while trying to crash the plane. NPR's Kat Lonsdorf reports 174 people were aboard.
10: Israeli Prime Minister Benjamin Netanyahu put out a statement after speaking with some of the passengers, who described how several were able to enter the cockpit after the pilot, who was stabbed, unlocked its door while being attacked. Those passengers then subdued the attacker. One of them, named Yaniv Hanu,

0: Un spoke to Netanyahu once back in Israel, his clothes still covered in blood. He described putting the attacker in a chokehold and then pulling up on the controls to try to right the plane, something he'd seen in a TV show. Several passengers NPR interviewed confirmed many of these details. Israeli officials are calling it an attempted terrorist attack, although the motive is still unknown. Kat Lansdorf, NPR News, Tel Aviv.
1: Defense Secretary Pete Hegseth continues his reduction of the ranks of U.S. military generals and admirals. This is happening as the war with Iran continues. NPR's Quill Lawrence says Hegseth announced the move yesterday in a speech to hundreds of junior military leaders in Virginia.
2: He says he's cut 10% of these flag officers already and he would like to try to reach 20%. And he smiled when he said in the past year these generals or admirals who disagreed with him aren't there anymore. It's pretty unusual. Hegseth has been reaching way down into the promotion list to prevent some colonels from becoming generals and just not giving any explanation.
1: NPR's Quill Lawrence reporting. Cornell University says an outside counsel will investigate the school's handling of an alleged sexual assault case in 2024. New York Governor Kathy Hochul had been calling for an independent investigation, as NPR's Brian Mann reports.
3: In a statement on social media, Hochul said she secured a promise from Cornell that the review by an outside counsel will happen.
4: And I just spoke to the university president. They have agreed. They understand the importance of this.
3: The university has drawn criticism for its response 2 years ago when word of an alleged sexual assault at a frat party first spread on campus after the woman reported it to campus police. In a recent civil lawsuit, the woman alleges she was gang raped by seven students. None of the men faced criminal charges. Some were suspended or expelled, but Cornell has declined to say what other disciplinary actions were taken. Hochul says the probe is needed to restore trust.
4: I want answers. I want to know what happened.
3: No details yet on how the investigation will work. Brian Mann, NPR News, Ithaca, New York.
1: The state of Tennessee botched the execution of convicted murderer Krista Pike last night. Executioners gave her a lethal dose of drugs twice. Both attempts failed. Witnesses say Pike was alive and snoring. Tennessee officials moved Pike to a hospital. This is NPR.
5: The time is now 7:04 on this Thursday, and you're listening to Red River Radio News. Good morning, I'm Jeff Farrell. The New York Times has obtained leaked audio purporting to be Attorney General and Republican Senate candidate Ken Paxton. The audio appears to have Paxton saying that the Dallas midterm Republican convention featuring President Donald Trump hurt his poll number. Houston Public Media's Andrew Schneider reports.
6: The New York Times says the audio was recorded at a private fundraiser in Washington, D.C. It has since been reposted on a Democratic social media feed.
7: To be honest with you, the numbers, in case when we did that in convention, we dropped our numbers. Everybody's going to be dropped. Not good. I wish there was something to do to turn that on, but obviously that's not good.
6: The Times did not share the identity of the person who passed on the audio, but said its veracity had been confirmed by three other people with knowledge of the event. Nick Maddox, a senior Paxton advisor, denies the audio is genuine, calling it, quote, more manipulated nonsense from the New York Times to create a story that doesn't exist. Paxton will be attending President Trump's visit to Denton on Thursday afternoon.
5: Louisiana, Alabama, and Arkansas have filed a lawsuit with the U.S. Supreme Court. The suit challenges abortion shield laws in New York, California, and Massachusetts. Capital Access reporter Brooke Thorington has more.
8: Attorney General Liz Murrell says the shield laws that allow other states to send abortion medication through the mail violate the Constitution and federal law and prevent states with abortion bans from enforcing their own laws.
9: We want to be able to enforce our laws within the boundaries of our states, and they have decided that they don't like our laws.
8: Murrell says Louisiana, Alabama, and Arkansas have also filed action in the Western District of Louisiana against 30 individuals and organizations that advertise, prescribe, and ship abortion drugs into anti-abortion rights states.
5: In Arkansas, a new fund aims to help people fight hunger and lower the high rate of food insecurity in the state. The Arkansas Full Table Fund will provide grants to nonprofit groups, school districts, and local governments, all to help reduce hunger across the state. As Little Rock Public Radio reports, Julie Gerke is president of the Walmart Foundation, which is proving and providing a five-year, $10 million grant to launch the fund. And she says the investment is helping helping families get the food they need today while building stronger and more reliable food systems in the future.
10: We believe our long-term success is connected to the well-being of the people and the communities we serve. Keeping food affordable, making nutritious choices accessible, and using our stores, pickup, and delivery capabilities to make it easier for people to get what they need. It also means making nutrition benefits easier to use and donating safe, unsold food rather than allowing it to go to waste.
5: Arkansas continues to rank as the most food-insecure state in the nation. Currently in Shreveport-Bossier, 75 degrees, partly cloudy. Magnolia, El Dorado, 74 and clear skies. Alexandria, Pineville, 74 and mostly cloudy, while it's clear skies and 75 in Lufkin, Nacogdoches. In Tyler, Longview, 78 degrees and mostly cloudy. Today's high, 93 degrees and partly sunny. I'm Jeff Farrell. 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
11: 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I'm Steve Inskeep.
12: I'm Martinez.
13: And I'm Michelle Martin. President Trump promised earlier this month that he would campaign to support Republicans in 35 of the most competitive races.
14: I'm going to go to every one of those 35 places, and we're going to see if we can get everyone elected.
12: However, instead of going to battleground states such as New Hampshire, Maine, or Michigan, Trump is first heading today to the more reliably red state of Oklahoma.
13: NPR White House correspondent Franco Ordonez will be traveling with the president, but he's stopped by to talk to us first. Good morning, Franco.
15: How are you?
13: Why Oklahoma?
15: Well, I mean, in some ways, it's just likely knocking some rust off and workshopping his campaign speech in front of a more friendly environment before heading to other states. I mean, it's certainly a place where he can get an enthusiastic response to this week's announcements for example, a $15 billion steel plant being built in Iowa, as well as a $54 billion investment by South Korea into a project to export natural gas from Alaska. And both of those are battleground states. Now, Alex Conan, a Republican strategist who worked in the George W. Bush White House, told me that the trip to Oklahoma and then actually to Alabama next, you know, reminds him of the 2006 midterms when Bush campaigned almost exclusively in red states.
16: You can't go to a district or a state where there's just as many Democrats as Republicans or where there's a lot of independent voters, because you're going to do more harm than good when your favorability numbers are this low.
15: And that's because in a swing state, Trump's as likely and perhaps more likely to stir up Democrats and independent voters who are not happy with him to go out and vote against Republicans.
13: Now, we mentioned that Oklahoma is comfortably red, but could this also be about making sure it stays that way, I mean, sort of stabilizing the base, as it were?
15: Yeah, for sure. I mean, Trump endorsed the Republican gubernatorial candidate Mike Mazzei, for example, and he barely won his primary. This is partly making sure that his supporters show up, Trump supporters. The challenge that Republicans have long had, and we've talked about this, is turning out low propensity voters when Trump is not on the ballot. And this trip to Oklahoma and Alabama is part of an effort to make sure those voters do come out next month for the midterms.
13: But Trump's message to the base has been, and we've heard him say this explicitly, to pretend that he is on the ballot. But isn't that a risky message considering how poorly he's doing in the polls?
15: Yeah, but I'm not really sure Republicans have much of a choice. I mean, there is no question that some Republicans are trying to distance themselves, as we saw many skip the midterm convention. But I was talking with John McHenry, a veteran Republican pollster, and he told me that Trump is so tied to the Republican Party right now that lawmakers really have to tread carefully.
17: And the thing that we've learned over the last couple of years is that it's impossible to run away from the president. This president has a way of throwing his arms around you. And you can't turn too far away from President Trump without turning off his voters.
13: So what is the White House or the Republican National Committee, which is helping to lead the campaign, what do they have to say about this?
15: Yeah, an RNC official who asked for anonymity because they're not authorized to speak publicly told me the president is holding his rally in Durant, Oklahoma, at least in part because it's also near the Texas border and the Dallas-Fort Worth media market. The idea is to help turn out base voters in Texas as well. Now, that goes for Alabama also. The visit to Mobile, Alabama, is near Florida's panhandle. And they assured me that Trump will later visit battleground states like Florida, like Texas, Ohio, and also Michigan.
13: That is White House correspondent Franco Ordonez. Franco, thank you.
15: Thank you, Michelle.
11: Let's hear more about this from Ron Brownstein. He's a senior political analyst at CNN, a Bloomberg opinion columnist, and an occasional guest here. Ron, welcome back.
18: Steve, good to be with you.
11: Is Trump really needed in Oklahoma?
18: Well, if Trump is needed in Oklahoma, he's got bigger problems than Oklahoma, right?
11: Yeah.
18: I mean, this is about as reliably red a state as there is on the map, you know, and if he's going there, I think, first of all, it's an indication of how reluctant many Republicans may be to be with him at this point. So starting in Oklahoma, I think, is really just tells you kind of the overall situation is a little over a month out, looking pretty tough for Republicans right now.
11: I'm thinking about that comparison to the 2006 election when George W. Bush was very unpopular.
18: Yeah.
11: He was president and they weren't happy about it. Is that just a reality Trump has to deal with, and so he might as well get out and make an argument?
18: I think that is the reality. I think the clear evidence is that since the 1990s, at least, the single most important factor in midterm elections are voters' views of the incumbent president. So I think Republicans can run, but they can't really hide. To a greater degree than in most midterm elections,
11: mm-hmm.
18: the Republican candidates have their fingerprints on the policies that are driving away voters from Trump. I mean, they have all voted repeatedly, the incumbents, to support his tariffs, to support the war in Iran, to support the One Big Beautiful Bill that made the cuts in Medicaid that are hurting them in many places. So, you know, it's tough to get away from the undertow of an incumbent president, and it may be especially tough this year because the Republican incumbents have so directly signaled their support for him through their votes.
11: There's an even more incredible layer of this, Ron, because it seems that in many cases, Republicans obeyed Trump by voting for priorities or letting Trump get away with things that
18: yeah.
11: they publicly disagreed with. They, in other occasions, had said they believed to be wrong.
18: Right. Absolutely. Republicans, I think, in swing and competitive areas, I think, bought the argument that 2024 was a fundamental realignment of the electorate that was going to shift the entire baseline in a Trumpy direction. You know, his approval rating now is significantly lower than it was in 2018. It's lower than Biden 22, Barack Obama 2010, than Bill Clinton 1994, significantly lower than any of them. And it has eroded in many cases the most among the groups that moved the most toward him in 2024, kind of a, you know, last in, first out phenomenon. And so if you were betting as a Republican that Trump's support in 24 created a new baseline, and that was the underpinning of many of these gerrymanders, right? Like in South Texas or in Florida. That is what is going to be tested this November. And I think the answer is going to be pretty sobering to all of those who are crowing about a multiracial working class coalition, you know, coming out of the 2024 election.
11: Oh, now I have to ask about one other thing, because in this redistricting, of course, Republicans added some risk. They might have, hypothetically, four incredibly safe districts, and they change that into six districts in which they have an advantage. Is it possible in this scenario that the Republicans could actually lose some of those districts and do worse than they would otherwise have done?
18: I don't know if they're going to do worse than in a lab test case where this never happened at all, the gerrymanders, but I think the evidence is pretty clear that they are not going to win all the seats that they were anticipating from the gerrymanders. You know, there are a few at the very top end that Republicans have created that are virtually impossible for Democrats to win, and where Trump is probably still popular. But if you look at South Texas or some of the Florida seats or the Ohio seats or the North Carolina seats that Republicans thought they had made a gimme, these are competitive races, and Democrats are likely to hold their own in them because those places have not been immune to the general decline in his approval. Even the staunchly Republican blue-collar and rural areas, there's lots of evidence that his support is fracturing, even if those voters remain dubious of Democrats in many cases. You know, take us back to where we started. Yeah. I mean, the president is in Oklahoma, which tells you everything you need to know about how big a battlefield has emerged in this campaign, even if Democrats don't win anything in Oklahoma. Although I will note that they did win unexpectedly an Oklahoma House seat in 2018. As someone was saying to me this week, the lesson of these wave elections is that every time you wake up on the morning after Election Day and there's somebody who lost who no one saw coming. And maybe there's someone in the White House who saw a loss somewhere in Oklahoma coming.
11: Ron Brownstein of CNN and Bloomberg, pleasure talking with you.
18: Thanks for having me.
13: Changes to the food assistance program known as SNAP take effect today. The federal government is now paying less to help states run it. The change was triggered by Republicans' One Big Beautiful Bill Act. More than $3 billion a year is expected to shift from the federal government's tab onto states. NPR's Juliana Kim reports.
19: For decades, the federal government and states have evenly split the cost to run SNAP, like paying for workers and staff training. Meanwhile, food benefits themselves were entirely paid with federal dollars. And there's a reason for that. Here's Katie Berg with the Center on Budget and Policy Priorities.
20: That essentially ensured that eligible families who were seeking benefits could get them, even if they lived in a state that had much higher rates of poverty or a smaller tax base.
19: But starting today, federal funding for operational costs will be cut in half, and states will have to shoulder the remaining difference. The advocacy group Food Research and Action Center estimates that states would need to shore up anywhere between $3 million to $670 million to fully cover the loss in federal funding. California, New York, Pennsylvania, Texas, and Michigan are expected to be especially hard hit. Over the past year, states have been preparing for this deadline by rebalancing their budgets, and they'll probably have to tighten their belts even further as more funding changes are on the way. Next fall, states will face steep penalties depending on their payment error rate. That's the measure of whether states are overpaying or underpaying recipients. Berg says these mounting costs will force states to find new sources of revenue or cut funding from other programs.
20: And if a state can't fully cover those costs, they'll need to either further restrict access to SNAP, and we may see some states decide that they need to withdraw from the program entirely, and that would end food assistance for everyone in the state.
19: The U.S. Department of Agriculture, which administers SNAP, has not yet responded to a request for comment. Since President Trump's second term began, 6 million people have fallen off of the SNAP program. Most of that decline happened after the One Big Beautiful Bill was signed into law. Juliana Kim, NPR News.

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5: This is Morning Edition from NPR News. I'm Michelle Martin.
6: And I'm A. Martinez. When some singers come out with a new album, you kind of know what you're going to get. But Beck can take you in all kinds of different directions. For example, there's the grungy, folky, rapish Odelay album of the late 1990s. 2005's charismatic Fuero.
7: See the vegetable man in the vegetable van with the horn that's honking like a mariachi band. In the middle of the street, people gather around.
6: Or the melancholy Morning Phase from 2014.
8: Woke up this morning.
6: Now, Beck returns to an atmospheric feel for his first studio album, all new material, in 7 years.
8: Yesterday, paper roses, they forgot to bloom.
6: It's called Ride Lonesome. I connected with Beck, who was in Los Angeles in between rehearsals for the national tour accompanying the album. He told me he was waiting to be in the right place to make these songs.
9: You know, when you're aiming for something that you haven't quite done, but you can hear it in your mind, it's very palpable. It's something you can almost touch, but you can't quite get to it. And the trick of it is that it's not always the most obvious way to get there. It's not a straight line.
8: You got to ride.
9: It's almost like I have to go in and try it 50 different ways. And then if you stick with it, then something clicks and then you find it. So it's kind of like safe cracking or something. And then eventually when you do get it, you're like, aha.
6: I'm not an artist, so I can't hit those notes in my life. So, I mean, that's what I think we look to you and people like you to do, is to kind of put that stuff in perspective for us.
9: Well, these questions are interesting because they're always a... You know, they're almost posed as if you're building a car or something. And I wish it was that easy. You just get the parts and you put it all together. But I feel like each time I'm going to work on a record or make new songs, I'm starting over. I'm learning. I'm like, how do you do this? It's like building a house with no blueprints. And God help you if you try to build the roof first. And sometimes I do, you know.
6: See, I don't know if that is frustrating to hear or reassuring to hear, that you're still kind of trying to, like, start over every single time. You've been doing it for 30 years. You're very successful. I mean...
9: Yeah. It'd be great to make a record where you're just trying to perfect the perfect beat, the perfect rhythm for people to dance to, you know? And that's a whole other discipline. But as time goes on, I just kind of go to my roots, which was sitting with a guitar, playing folk songs, country songs, finger picking, different tunings, seeing how words come together. See if you can make something that really translates an emotional space, a feeling, you know, particularly with this album, loss, heartache.
6: Now, Beyond the Light, that's one of the songs that stuck out to me in this album. Tell us about that song.
9: Yeah, that song is like a, it's calm, but it's the calm inside a storm, so to speak. When my keyboard player started playing the organ, I was like, yes, that's it. It's like a bit of a hymn. And I remember I went to New York for a while in the dead of winter, and there was a little tiny studio in Brooklyn, and it was snowing outside, and I'd given up on the song 10 times, and it was one of those just bleak New York winter days, and I just got the microphone and I started singing and just letting the words come out on their own. Sometimes that happens with songs. When you try, that's when it's not going to work. You have to get to a place where you're not trying anymore.

0: what was the storm in the song? Or what was the storm in your life?
1: I think it was about letting go of love. When you're letting go of something, you're mourning it, you're honoring it. It's kind of like a prayer.
0: Do you ever think about what your fans would want from a new album? What they expect out of you, if there is an expectation for you?
1: I think at this point, I don't really know. I don't think anybody does. But I've always been driven to maybe make something that sat outside that current moment. Like, where'd this come from in the midst of everything else that was around it?
0: I asked you about expectation only because I can't help but think of artificial intelligence.
1: Yeah.
0: Like, what kind of music fan are we going to have 50 years from now?
1: I think it's probably AI music's for a new kind of fan, maybe. I think it's a tool. It's made me want to make a record like this. The music's all live. You know, we added the strings later. There's a couple overdubs, but I would say 80% of the music on every song on this record is pretty much live. And it's five guys in a room. We've played together for over 30 years, and we sort of speak this musical language together. So I don't think that's something that AI will quite be able to manufacture.
0: Or maybe it will. I mean, you never, I don't know with this, you know, technology anymore. I mean, can you ever picture yourself or hear yourself listening to an AI song and say, it wasn't that bad?
1: For me, I can just feel that nobody's home, but it does make me want to make personal, weird music. It's just completely out of my own brain and my own hands.
0: That is Beck. His new album is Ride Lonesome. Beck, thank you very much.
1: Yeah, good talking to you.

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1: I'm Scott Simon. What's that old saying, make lemonade out of lemons? How about making your favorite shows out of your old lemon? I know, it's a stretch, but you can donate your car to support this station. Here's how.
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1: Live from NPR News in Washington, I'm Dave Mattingly. Tennessee Governor Bill Lee says he's ordering an outside investigation into yesterday's failed attempt to execute death row inmate Krista Gayle Pike. She was hospitalized after surviving two doses of lethal injection. Her attorneys say Pike was alive and snoring loudly before being taken from the chamber by ambulance. Catherine Sweeney with member station WPLN was an official media witness to Pike's attempted execution.
2: She lifted her head up and was looking around at one point. She said that there was a spot that was burning and hurting and asked if that was normal. None of it was normal. I covered all the executions last year and most of the ones this year. We haven't seen anything like it. It went really poorly.
1: Pike was convicted of a 1995 murder. Israeli Prime Minister Benjamin Netanyahu is among those praising the wounded pilot of a Fly Dubai flight as a hero. Investigators say the pilot from India was stabbed by the co-pilot but managed to get the cockpit door open, allowing passengers to subdue the co-pilot and regain control. That airliner dropped 16,000 feet in less than a minute before it leveled off and made an emergency landing in Saudi Arabia. At the time, it was headed to Tel Aviv. This is NPR News. The price of diesel fuel in the U.S. remains near record highs. AAA says the average cost of diesel nationwide is about $6.39 a gallon. It costs more than $8 in California. Now a survey by the Federal Reserve Bank of Dallas shows oil and gas executives don't expect diesel prices to return to normal in the U.S. for more than a year. That's even if the war with Iran is resolved sooner rather than later. Sales of electric vehicles in the U.S. have rebounded this year after a drop-off attributed to the end of a government tax credit. NPR's Willa Rubin reports.
3: People heard the EV credit was ending last July. EV sales spiked, and after it went away, EV sales dropped, but this year they have stabilized. About 6% of new cars sold every month now are electric. Meanwhile, sales of hybrid cars this year have gone up by almost 27%, according to automotive platform Edmunds. Sal Iqbal is the general sales manager at the Toyota franchise in Massapequa, New York. He has seen this with a popular minivan that Toyota now only makes as a hybrid.
4: We used to have to literally beg people to take a Sienna, and now we can't keep them on the shelf.
3: Hybrids with gas engines and battery-powered electric motors are fuel efficient, and they often have a lower sticker price than many EVs. Willa Rubin, NPR News.
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9: It's Morning Edition from NPR News. I'm May Martinez in Los Angeles, California.
10: And I'm Michelle Martin in Washington, D.C. Good morning. Defense Secretary Pete Hegseth plans to continue thinning the ranks of generals and admirals even as the war with Iran continues.
9: That is what he told hundreds of junior military leaders in a speech Wednesday at Quantico in Virginia. Leaning into culture war flashpoints, Hegseth says he has revived a warrior ethos in the military.
11: The ideological clowns are out. The patriotic cowboys are in, with testosterone testing on top.
10: Here to tell us more is NPR's Quill Lawrence. Quill, good morning.
12: Good morning.
10: So what exactly does Hegseth want to do with the military leadership?
12: Well, he says he's cut 10% of these flag officers already, and he would like to try to reach 20%. And he smiled when he said in the past year these generals or admirals who disagreed with him aren't there anymore. It's pretty unusual. Hegseth has been reaching way down into the promotion list to prevent some colonels from becoming generals and just not giving any explanation.
10: You know, some of these generals were highly regarded. I mean, they had vocal support from Democrats and Republicans, and so this has been controversial. So is it the number of positions he's cutting that critics object to, or who he seems to be going after?
12: No, I mean, a lot of people agree that there might be some bloat at the top of the military ranks, but it's these inferred reasons or lack of any explanation for the names that he is cutting. Air Force General C.Q. Brown, Army Generals Randy George and Chris Donahue, who are widely considered among the best. And he's fired a number of senior black and female officers, and Hegseth has implied in the past that women or non-white generals are DEI hires. He said in his speech that recruitment is up, although that often has a lot to do with the economy as much as anything else.
10: Did he have anything else to say about the war with Iran?
12: Well, he said Iran's conventional forces are destroyed, and so is their nuclear program. He spent just as much time railing against the press corps for reporting things like low morale on these long deployments to Iran and damage to bases overseas, depleted munition stocks. Here's what he said.
11: A free press is, of course, important, but partisan activism that intentionally smears the troops and the historic mission that they're undertaking is fundamentally anti-American. It's sick. It's a national betrayal. It's treason, actually.
12: It's worth noting that the Pentagon hasn't had a news briefing since May, which is also very unusual. Nothing like this during 20 years of sometimes very intense war in Iraq and Afghanistan. And it's also unusual, though I think we're getting used to it, is just how partisan this speech was to a military that really prides itself on avoiding politics.
10: And I'll just note here that he seems to be objecting to reporting that is true. Did he have anything to say about actual Pentagon policy?
12: Yes, he said he's going to elevate the chaplain corps, and he said that faith was a core strength of the U.S. military. And this week he also was announcing that he's going to be cutting civilian tenure-track jobs at the U.S. military academies, all within his idea of focusing on lethality. But he also announced a new relationship with five colleges, including one historically black college, to help promote military enlistment. But the biggest news is the creation of a four-star command of autonomous warfare, essentially a drone command, and a project to study innovations on the battlefield, much of which we've seen in Ukraine, and also an effort to disrupt and supercharge the Pentagon's really glacial procurement process. And that is going to involve a couple of names you'll recognize: Newt Gingrich, the former House Speaker, and then two tech billionaires, Palmer Luckey and Elon Musk, who led the president's project DOGE to reform U.S. government spending last year.
10: That is NPR's Quill Lawrence. Quill, thank you.
12: Thank you.
9: Well, ready or not, artificial intelligence is coming to air traffic control. Now, your next flight could be guided in part by software that uses AI. Here's Transportation Secretary Sean Duffy unveiling the $875 million system last week.
13: There'll be a lot of questions, but I want to be clear. Humans control the airspace. Humans make decisions, but we're just giving them way better technology, way better foresight.
9: The overhaul is supposed to make the nation's crowded airspace more efficient, but it arrives at a moment of rising anxiety about AI, so that means there are a lot of questions. NPR's Joel Rose put some of those questions to the head of the company that's making this software. So, Joel, let's start with this company. Who is this company?
14: It's Airspace Intelligence, or ASI. They are based in Boston. It's not a household name, but ASI already does have a solid portfolio of clients, including several of the major airlines and the U.S. Air Force. I talked to the CEO and co-founder, Philip Buckendorf, And you can tell he is very aware of concerns about AI and air traffic control because he brought them up before I did.
15: I want to be very clear because this is important. This is not about automating air traffic control. The AI does the math. The AI does a computation. The AI feeds or generates a recommendation. But the human operator, they make the decision. They are the decider. They are the judge.
14: Buckendorf emphasized the system will not replace human air traffic controllers. Humans are still in charge of keeping planes separated. This software tool is designed for what the FAA calls its traffic managers, to help them make better decisions about flight routing.
9: I love how Buckendorf and Duffy are both emphasizing humans that are in charge here. Okay, but how does it do that? How does it make better decisions?
14: So Buckendorf compares this to chess, where this tool is going to help traffic managers see 4 or 5 moves ahead by looking at a lot of data.
15: We're looking at over 200 data sources from weather, congestion, turbulence, winds, runway closures to figure out what is the most optimal flight path for every flight across the country so that traffic is flowing, flights arrive on time, delays are reduced, cancellations are reduced, which is ultimately what makes a better travel experience.
14: This is similar to a software tool called Flyways that ASI built for airline flight dispatchers, and it's already in use at Alaska Airlines and some other carriers.
9: All right, but this contract, though, with the FAA, it's got to be a big deal. And I'm sure in this day and age, Joel, that it's got to be prompting some pushback about mixing artificial intelligence and air traffic control.
14: Totally. I mean, anyone who has seen AI hallucinate or make basic mistakes will understand why that is happening. This rollout started with a pilot project around the 3 major airports in the Washington, D.C. area. Representative Don Beyer from Northern Virginia complained that the FAA is using his constituents as, quote, guinea pigs. And I asked Philip Buckendorf how he responds to that and to people's fears about AI.
15: I would say, look at it, see for yourself. But I think a lot of the skepticism comes from actually not knowing. And I totally understand that there is fear about, like, this is AI for air traffic control, but it's not. That's the whole point. The machine never makes a decision. It's a human operator, the air traffic manager. And, like, we want that they have the very best technology. We don't want them to run on 1980s software. Who can disagree with that?
9: Bottom line, Joel, I mean, is there any way to know how much this software can make the airspace more efficient?
14: It's a really good question. I've talked to some former and current air traffic controllers, and some of them are skeptical about how big of a difference this will make, especially around our most congested airspace, around major airports and big hubs. The airlines are hopeful this will let the FAA be more nimble around big storms, hopefully be able to recover more quickly if air traffic managers have better data at their fingertips.
9: All right, that's NPR's Joel Rose. Joel, thanks.
14: You're welcome.
9: This is NPR News.
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18: You're listening to Morning Edition here on Red River Radio. I'm Jeff Farrell. It's Thursday, and this week on The Best of the Shadow Files, commentator Dr. Cheryl White explores the origins of the real and mysterious Red Violin.
19: From the pages of musical history today comes a compelling legend, mysteriously wrapped in a composite of truth and sensationalized fiction. As always, getting to the real story is a bit of a challenge here, but the hidden truth about the so-called Red Violin is worth knowing. Because this famed and real violin was the subject of a popular but completely fictional 1998 movie, the historical details are obscured in the process. In the Academy Award-winning movie, the Red Violin acquired its deep red color because its owner painted it with his wife's blood. Although that's macabre enough to capture anyone's attention, the actual Red Violin has what is perhaps an even more interesting true story, and one that even in the light of known history, still has a sufficient amount of mystery attached. The Red Violin is in fact a 1720 Stradivarius, which promptly disappeared from the record for over 200 years before reappearing at auction in the early 20th century. Its unusual color and the mystery surrounding its lack of documented ownership led to much speculation and, yes, legend. After all, legend is what often fills in a gap of knowledge. In this case, the unique and striking red color of a precision instrument by one of history's greatest musical creators, Antonio Stradivari, just begged for a legend all its own. Any violin creation of Stradivari would have been stark white when finished. The process of curing the wood would take up to several weeks of sun exposure, followed by the application of a base coat to bring out whatever the wood's natural color and dimension might be. Finally, the process would be completed by the application of varnish that would provide its lasting color, whatever variation or hue of rich brown that might be. Many fine violins produced around the same era are light brown or rich caramel-colored, even golden. And it is known that many creators of these wooden instruments would sometimes experiment with earlier known dyes or processes that were even centuries old. What Stradivari did with this particular violin, to give it a legend-producing blood-red color, is not exactly known, although experts and scholars have some good ideas. The most likely explanation is that Stradivari used a dye from the red madder plant, known to ancient Egyptians, Greeks, and Romans, and introduced into Western Europe by the time of the High Middle Ages. It was used by some of the great masters of the Renaissance and beyond as a red pigment for painting, and also came to be used as a permanent dye or stain that created the famous red coat of the British Army. Its use on this violin would explain its deep red and, yes, blood-like color on the wood. Whoever first owned the Red Violin is not known. In fact, very little is known of it at all until its 20th century appearance to be sold by some of the descendants of Felix Mendelssohn. It appeared again at auction in 1990, where it sold for over $1.6 million to the grandfather of current concert violinist Elizabeth Pitcairn. She chose to keep the identity of her violin secret until she had honed her talent, practicing with it at her home, but taking a more common violin with her for her conservatory studies. The resonance of this musical legend is compelling indeed and speaks directly to the human interest in the unfinished story. It contains elements that are perfectly suited for legend, originating with one of the most famous creators of musical instruments to have ever lived, followed by a silent history for 200 years.
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1: From Marketplace in Washington, I'm Kimberly Adams. The SNAP Food Assistance Program, sometimes called food stamps, undergoes a major change today as we enter October. This is because of the big Republican tax and spending law that passed last year, which cuts something like $186 billion over 10 years from SNAP. Here's what's changing today. States are now responsible for a bigger share of the administrative costs that come with running SNAP. It used to always be a 50-50 split with the federal government, but now states will take on 75% of the costs. Elaine Waxman is a senior fellow at the Urban Institute.
3: In small states, that might be some millions of dollars. In large states, it could be hundreds of millions of dollars.
1: And there's another change coming next fall, which could also increase the bill that states foot. To minimize these costs, states have stepped up SNAP oversight with more paperwork when it comes to applying for and renewing SNAP benefits, Waxman says.
3: What we've seen since the passage of H.R. 1 last summer is that more than 5 million people have stopped participating in SNAP. It's hard to say exactly what's contributing to that. The best we can tell is a lot of it will have to do with the paperwork burden.
1: She also says there are a few states who believe the new costs will be so significant they may even have to withdraw from SNAP altogether. Let's do the numbers. The FTSE in London is down 0.1%. Dow, S&P, and NASDAQ futures are up in the 0.4% to 0.6% range, with the Dow future up 193 points. The 10-year Treasury yield is up at 5.30%. And 197,000 people submitted first-time unemployment claims last week. That's the same number as the week before. We'll get the big monthly federal jobs report tomorrow morning. But yesterday, we got fresh data on inflation with the personal Consumption Expenditures Index Report, or PCE. In addition to learning that core inflation is sitting at 3%, we also learned that consumer spending went up in August, despite higher prices on most goods and services. Susan Schmidt, Portfolio Manager, Exchange Capital Resources, explains.
4: What it shows is the U.S. consumer is not backing down. The consumer has really been what's driving inflation. When people are still out there buying, wanting to buy, that is what is pushing prices up. They're not backing off despite higher gas prices, despite higher prices for a lot of goods, all of which have been driven largely by tariffs and that increased price of oil.
1: That was economist Susan Schmidt. We do lots of numbers at Marketplace, and we have even more on social media. Check out our video series, The Daily Number, on our Instagram. 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
1: On Monday, the U.S. Supreme Court starts its new session, and one case on the docket could have big implications for addressing the climate crisis. The central question is whether big oil should pay for some of the damage caused by burning fossil fuels. Marketplace's Amy Scott hosts our climate podcast, How We Survive, and joins me now. Hi, Amy.
5: Hey, Kimberly.
1: So, Amy, tell us about the case and what's at stake here.
5: So in 2018, the city and county of Boulder, Colorado, sued ExxonMobil and Suncor Energy, which is a Canadian company that operates a big refinery here in Colorado. And this lawsuit alleged that the companies knowingly contributed to climate change while at the same time deceiving the public about the risks. And because of that, the plaintiffs say that these companies should pay for some of the costs of that damage, which, you know, includes wildfires, drought, extreme heat, poor air quality, etc. And one example is a big fire that happened a few years after that lawsuit was filed, the Marshall Fire, which killed two people and destroyed more than 1,000 homes in Boulder County and cost taxpayers more than $180 million.
1: Now, lots of communities have brought similar lawsuits. So what's different about this one?
5: Yeah, according to the Center for Climate Integrity, more than two dozen cities and counties and several states and tribes have sued fossil fuel companies for damages from climate change. But none of these have gone to trial so far. And last year, the

0: witnesses. The defendants appealed that decision to the Supreme Court and asked them basically to reverse the decision and throw out the case. And they argue that federal law preempts state law when it comes to regulating greenhouse gas emissions, which, of course, cross state lines. But Boulder says its lawsuit isn't trying to regulate emissions. They just want the companies to help cover the costs.
1: The Supreme Court is set to hear oral arguments on Monday. What kind of impact could a ruling have?
0: Well, first, the Supreme Court has to decide whether it even has jurisdiction over this case. Usually the justices wouldn't hear a case like this coming out of state court until there's been a final judgment. And this lawsuit, as I said, hasn't even gone to trial. So it's a little unusual to be taking a case this early. But bottom line, if they decide the case is allowed to go forward, it would be a big win, not just for Boulder, but potentially for similar climate accountability lawsuits. On the other hand, if they say this can't go forward, it's a big win for oil and gas companies, which face potentially billions of dollars in liability.
1: Marketplace's Amy Scott hosts our Climate Solutions podcast, How We Survive. Amy, thank you so much.
0: Thanks for having me on.
1: To learn more about climate accountability lawsuits and some parallels with tobacco and opioid lawsuits, check out the video Amy made about the topic. You can find it on our YouTube channel. We're at Marketplace APM. In Washington, I'm Kimberly Adams with the Marketplace Morning Report. 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
2: We're a minute away from the top of the hour on this Friday. 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
3: Louisiana and Arkansas file a lawsuit to fight shield laws in states where mail order abortion drugs originate. Details in 4 minutes. 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
3: And in Arkansas, a new effort is underway to fight hunger in a state with the highest rate in the country already. 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
4: Good morning. Passengers headed to Israel describe a flight with a pilot who seemed to have stabbed his co-pilot and was trying to crash the plane. What kind of training do pilots get to repel attackers? It's Morning Edition from NPR News. When there was a super El Nino 10 years ago, government scientists launched a major project to study it. I'm Amy Martinez.
5: And I'm Michelle Martin. For this year's super El Nino, they're doing far less as President Trump goes after climate research. Also, a $3 billion gift to Carnegie Mellon is the biggest ever in higher education. And actor Dominic West adds to his list of characters in Bad Marriages. He plays a billionaire in the middle of a divorce that turns into a war. It is Thursday, October 1st. On this day in 1908, Ford shipped its first Model T. News is next.
6: Live from NPR News in Washington, I'm Corva Coleman. President Trump has vowed to campaign for Republican candidates in 35 of the country's most competitive races, but he's kicking off his campaign stops today in Oklahoma. That's a solidly Republican state, not considered a battleground. NPR's Franco Ordonez says Trump will be able to test some of his campaign pitches on GOP voters.
7: This is partly making sure that his supporters show up, Trump's supporters. The challenge that Republicans have long had is turning out low propensity voters when Trump is not on the ballot. And this trip to Oklahoma and Alabama is part of an effort to make sure those voters do come out next month for the midterms.
6: NPR's Franco Ordonez reporting. A group of small companies and nearly two dozen states are challenging President Trump's latest effort to impose double-digit tariffs on nearly everything the U.S. imports. NPR's Scott Horsley reports opponents of the tariffs have made their case before a specialized trade court.
8: After two earlier rounds of worldwide tariffs were struck down by the courts, the Trump administration imposed a new set of import taxes, relying on a different trade law called Section 301. Plaintiff's lawyer Pratik Shah argues that law is designed to go after individual countries that behave badly,

0: not virtually every U.S. trading partner.
1: It would be a massive transfer of taxing power from Congress to the executive to allow them to forego the country-specific sort of findings that 301 requires.
0: U.S. importers paid more than $20 billion in tariffs last month, but the government also refunded $11 billion from earlier tariffs that were ruled illegal. Scott Horsley, NPR News, Washington.
2: The Senate has confirmed Acting Labor Secretary Keith Sonderling to the position. Sonderling has run the agency since former Labor Secretary Lori Chavez de Remer left. She'd been accused of abusing her office. Britain's prime minister says UK authorities have strong indications Iran was involved in an incident last weekend near an airbase in England that U.S. forces also use. Five men were arrested. Philip Marks reports from London. British and U.S. officials are jointly investigating.
3: Police detained the British men, all in their 20s and from London, on Sunday near RAF Fairford, a base American bombers have flown from during this year's strikes on Iran. They were held on suspicion of explosives offences and preparing an act of terrorism, then released on bail the next day. Police say three small trucks found at the scene contained gasoline but no explosives. Speaking to British broadcasters, Prime Minister Andy Burnham offered little concrete information about the alleged plot or Iran's potential involvement, adding only the investigation remains complex and serious and he'd share more details soon. Iran denies any role, though has previously warned that any bases used to attack its territory would constitute legitimate targets. For NPR News, I'm Willem Marks in London.
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4: The time is now 8:04 on this Thursday. You're listening to Red River Radio News. Good morning, I'm Jeff Farrell. The New York Times has obtained leaked audio purporting to be Attorney General and Republican Senate candidate Ken Paxton. The audio appears to have Paxton saying that the Dallas midterm Republican convention featuring President Donald Trump hurt his poll numbers. Houston Public Media's Andrew Schneider reports.
5: The New York Times says the audio was recorded at a private fundraiser in Washington, D.C. It has since been reposted on a Democratic social media feed.
6: To be honest with you, the numbers, when we did that in convention, we found our numbers, everybody's going to be gone. Not good. I wish there was something to turn
5: on. The Times did not share the identity of the person who passed on the audio, but said its veracity had been confirmed by three other people with knowledge of the event. Nick Maddox, a senior Paxton advisor, denies the audio is genuine, calling it, quote, more manipulated nonsense from the New York Times to create a story that doesn't exist. Paxton will be attending President Trump's visit to Denton on Thursday afternoon.
4: Louisiana, Alabama, and Arkansas have all filed a lawsuit with the U.S. Supreme Court. The suit challenges abortion shield laws in New York, California, and Massachusetts. Capital Access reporter Brooke Thorington has more.
7: Attorney General Liz Murrell says the shield laws that allow other states to send abortion medication through the mail violate the Constitution and federal law and prevent states with abortion bans from enforcing their own laws.
8: We want to be able to enforce our laws within the boundaries of our states, and they have decided that they don't like our laws.
7: Murrell says Louisiana, Alabama, and Arkansas have also filed action in the Western District of Louisiana against 30 individuals and organizations that advertise, prescribe, and ship abortion drugs into anti-abortion rights states.
4: In Arkansas, a new fund aims to help people fight hunger and lower the high rate of food insecurity in the state. The Arkansas Full Table Fund will provide grants to nonprofit groups, school districts, and local governments to help reduce hunger across the state. As Little Rock Public Radio reports, Julie Gerke is president of the Walmart Foundation, which is providing a five-year, $10 million grant to launch the fund. She says the investment is helping families get the food they need today while building stronger and more reliable food systems in the future.
9: We believe our long-term success is connected to the well-being of the people and the communities we serve. Keeping food affordable, making nutritious choices accessible, and using our stores, pickup, and delivery capabilities to make it easier for people to get what they need. It also means making nutrition benefits easier to use and donating safe, unsold food rather than allowing it to go to waste.
4: Arkansas continues to rank as the most food insecure state in the nation. That's according to the Arkansas Hunger Relief Alliance. And they say hunger rates are getting worse, with household food insecurity rising half a percentage point to 19.4%. That's the current rate right now, and that's just under one in five families. Currently in Shreveport-Bossier, 75 degrees, mostly cloudy, high today at 93. I'm Jeff Farrell. 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
10: It's Morning Edition from NPR News. I'm May Martinez in Los Angeles, California.
11: And I'm Michelle Martin in Washington, D.C. Good morning. Passengers on a flight from Dubai to Tel Aviv are describing what happened on board a Fly Dubai airplane that caused them to make an emergency landing in Saudi Arabia.
10: The plane signaled a distress call on Wednesday after one of the pilots apparently stabbed the other pilot and seemed to be trying to crash the plane with everyone on board. Many of the passengers were Israelis, and officials in Israel are calling it an attempted terrorist attack, although the motive is still unknown.
11: NPR's Kat Lomstorf is with us now from Tel Aviv. Good morning, Kat.
12: Hey, good morning.
11: It sounds like a really harrowing situation on that plane. What can you tell us?
12: So, yeah, like you said, the plane was operated by Fly Dubai. That's an airline based in the UAE. There's still a lot we don't know, but Israeli Prime Minister Benjamin Netanyahu put out a statement after speaking with some of the passengers who told him that the plane went into a spin and began to plunge as one of the pilots was trying to sabotage the aircraft systems after stabbing his co-pilot. He said some passengers sprang into action and were able to enter the cockpit after the pilot, who was stabbed, unlocked the cockpit door during the attack. Those passengers managed to subdue the attacker. Israeli officials released a video of Netanyahu talking to one of those passengers, a man named Yaniv Hayun. Once he landed back in Israel, Hayun's clothes were still covered in blood in the video. He described how he put the attacker in a chokehold and pulled the plane's controls up to try to right it. Hayun says he's a plumber, but he thought to do that after seeing it in a TV show. He also said that there happened to be another flight crew on the plane who jumped in to help land it.
11: That's incredible.
12: Yeah.
11: You were at the airport in Tel Aviv last night as the passengers arrived there. What was that like?
12: Yeah, it was really hectic. The arrivals area was filled with journalists and family members. The passengers slowly emerged, dragging their suitcases behind them. Some were crying, some smiling, looking relieved, and some just looked really tired. There were also quite a few families with children. I talked to one passenger named Dan Zoller. He was traveling with his wife and two small children on the flight. He confirmed a lot of what Netanyahu said, that he saw three other passengers throw themselves on that co-pilot who was attacking his colleague and capture him. And he said he was trying to just distract his son during the incident, to tell him that what was happening wasn't normal.
13: I told him that it's something that happened like once in 25 years. I want him to be calm. And we are happy to come back.
12: That seemed like the overwhelming feeling from people, just happy to have 2 feet back on solid ground.
11: Yeah, I hear people, I think, singing in the background, I think, sort of to welcome people back. Do we know anything about the co-pilot who carried out this attack?
12: We don't know much. Both the pilot and the co-pilot are alive. They're being interviewed by investigators in Saudi Arabia. The UAE has also opened an investigation, and Netanyahu has said Israel will be involved. The pilot, who was stabbed, is from India. Both Netanyahu and India's prime minister have commended him. And the co-pilot who did the attacking is from Oman. It's still unclear if he was acting alone.
11: And what's been the response in Israel to all of this?
12: This is the top story here, with the four passengers who entered the cockpit being hailed as heroes who saved the lives of 175 people on board, according to Israeli officials. You know, it comes at a particularly political time here in Israel, as national elections, which will determine whether Netanyahu remains prime minister, are less than a month away. He's been campaigning on this idea that he alone can protect Israelis from the threats that Israel faces. So this incident on the plane will almost certainly be a talking point in the coming weeks.
11: That is NPR's Kat Lomstorf in Tel Aviv. Kat, thank you.
12: Thank you.
10: Ron Alvarado joins us now to discuss how pilots train for an attack in flight. He's a retired commercial pilot who also served as a U.S. Marine aviator. He's now the chief operating officer of Aero Consulting Experts. Ron, what's your understanding, based on what you know of what happened, that had to go right to save the lives of the passengers on this plane?
14: Well, what went right away, of course, is the heroic captain who managed to open up that cockpit door. If that did not happen, this would be a different story. There would be a story about the 174 deaths, but this courageous captain had the wherewithal, while being attacked and stabbed, to hold off the attacker, the co-pilot, the first officer of this aircraft, and he, using a foot or some type of a device, he unlocked the cockpit door, he alerted other passengers, and those four heroic passengers penetrated the flight deck and subdued the passenger, similar to what occurred on 9/11, Flight 93, Scott Beamer, Let's Roll.
10: Now, Ron, I know you served as a federal flight deck officer, essentially an air marshal. If you had been on that flight, if the pilot doesn't open that cockpit door, what are your options at that point?
14: Well, the options, as a trained federal flight deck officer, we're trained in hand-to-hand combat. We're trained in how to subdue a person inside the cockpit, very close confined quarters. So I would imagine this, if I were in that Fly Dubai aircraft, if this was an American-owned airline and I'm flying with a gun, more than likely this person would go for my gun. And then that being said, there are other measures for me to dislodge and to neutralize the threat inside the flight deck. But normally, pilots are not trained in these type of tactics, if you will. We're not trained going through a U.S.-trained airline how to subdue the pilot you're flying with.
10: Right. Yeah, I mean, when we think about an airplane takeover, it starts in the cabin, doesn't start in the cockpit. If you're the captain of this flight, I mean, what would you rather deal with?
14: Well, obviously, it is better to have the threat outside the flight deck, outside that reinforced cockpit door. And those doors are reinforced nowadays because of 9/11. And ALPA, Airline Pilot Association, the union in the United States, they're working on a secondary barrier to keep people from penetrating the flight deck. So, of course, if you're the captain of the aircraft and there is an attack, it is better to have it outside that flight deck. Therefore, the captain can rapidly descend the aircraft and land safely at the nearest airport.
10: I mean, at that point, how does an airline pilot notify air traffic controllers that someone is trying to take over the aircraft? They're trying to fend them off, but also maybe they have to let people know what's going on, too.
14: Of course. So verbally, it would be optimum to make a mayday call outside the flight deck to air traffic control. But if that cannot be done for whatever reason, there's a squawk code. There's actually a piece of equipment in the flight deck where a 4-digit code can be entered, and that alerts the entire world that aircraft is being hijacked.
10: And at that point, I mean, does a country's military need to get involved at that point?
14: Yes. Yeah, so according to International Civil Aviation Organization rules, all air traffic control, primarily all traffic control agencies all over the world, they're very familiar with that code. When they see it, they're going to alert their military command, and more than likely there will be fighter aircraft dispatched to intercept that aircraft. In North America, that would be NORAD launching aircraft to go after the aircraft that's being hijacked.
10: In this instance, we had an example of heroic passengers, but in a situation like this, I mean, what do you advise people to do on a plane when they realize that something like this is happening?
14: If something like this were to occur on an airplane, follow the instructions of your flight crew, because believe it or not, especially after yesterday, all flight crew people who are going through training or recurrent training, they will be advised what to do in this type of a situation. And of course, the pilots will have additional training based upon what occurred yesterday. But if you're sitting in the back, you're a passenger, listen to your flight crew. Do not try to be a hero unless the opportunity is there for you to act. Similar to Scott Beamer, you got to take control of the aircraft. Do not let the terrorists win.
10: And what a calculus that is, right, to try and figure out, am I needed in this moment or do I just play it safe?
14: It's a gut reaction. And obviously, 9/11, Flight 93, they knew what was going to occur. And then also yesterday, these passengers, primarily 4 passengers, one of them being an Israeli plumber, they knew what to do. Instinctively, they wanted to save the aircraft, save people aboard that aircraft.
10: Ron Alvarado is a retired military and commercial pilot and the chief operating officer of Aero Consulting Experts. Captain Alvarado, thank you.
14: Thank you.
11: The candidates to be California's next governor sparred in a nationally televised debate on CNN. From member station KQED, Guy Marzorati reports Wednesday's debate is likely to be the only meeting between Democrat Javier Becerra and Republican Steve Hilton.
15: Becerra came into the debate with a wide lead in public polling. The former Health and Human Services Secretary in the Biden administration had a clear strategy: invoke President Trump, who has endorsed Hilton.
16: Who's never balanced a budget the size of California, who's never actually been there to defend people against a tyrant like Donald Trump.
15: Hilton is a former Fox News commentator who's looking to become the first Republican to win California's governorship in 20 years. He says the solution to California's problems is breaking the Democratic stranglehold on state government.
17: All you ever say is Trump.
16: No, let me.
17: And that's nothing but an insult to every Californian who is desperate for something to change in this state, and all you're offering is more of the same.
15: The two sparred over Hilton's signature proposal to slash state income taxes. Hilton wants no taxes on the first $150,000 of income, with cuts for higher earners, too.
17: I've been in every one of our 58 counties. The struggle that people face with the highest cost of living in the country and the highest taxes. You want to ask them to continue to pay taxes at the same rate?
15: Becerra argues the tax cut will blow a hole in the state budget.
16: Which means, of course, he'll take it out of our schools, he'll take it out of health care, he'll take it out of housing, and make the conditions even worse.
15: California's next governor will face immediate questions about how to regulate the state's booming artificial intelligence industry. Hilton said Becerra isn't up for the task.
17: How can we possibly trust you on this when you are funded by big tech and AI?
15: Becerra responded by pointing to his tenure as California's attorney general.
16: Want to answer? The answer is the reason you could trust me is because I have sued Meta. I have sued Amazon. I have sued Google. I have sued these very companies.
15: The candidates found agreement on one issue. Both said they'll be voting against Proposition 40, the proposed wealth tax on California billionaires. For NPR News, I'm Guy Marzorati in San Jose.

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7: 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I'm A. Martinez.
8: I'm Michelle Martin.
9: And I'm Leila Fadel. You've heard this one before. All's fair in love and war. A new series shows love turning into war. And on the front lines, many, many lawyers. HBO's War shows just how unpleasant things can get in what one character calls the biggest divorce trial in British history.
10: You are the wronged party here.
11: You are the wronged party here. There can be no doubt about that.
12: We won't play dirty if we have to.
11: And if they play dirty, we will be total and utter filth.
9: Dominic West plays Morgan, a billionaire divorcing his wife, who's an actress. And if you remember his American accent as Jimmy McNulty in The Wire, prepare yourself for his real accent.
13: The drama sort of lives on the knife edge between love and war, and how when disputes arise, you can either let them go or go to war on them. And because we've got lawyers and because of a lot of money involved, those disputes that would normally be let go are turned into point scoring. And it becomes, you know, I suppose that knife edge between love and war, there's very little that separates the two. And what was a loving relationship quickly becomes really nasty.
9: There's this one scene with you and Sienna Miller, who plays your wife, Carla, and you're at the very first step in the divorce. You both have to pretend like it's amicable in front of a mediator. You're both, this is before it gets further. You're both all smiles, kind words, I think holding hands even. But the contempt for each other in this moment is just barely under the surface. Talk about that scene.
13: What I realize in courtrooms generally, but certainly in divorces, people are playing a role, and the role you have to play in front of this mediator is that you are reasonable and you are loving and warm and a completely civilized human being, when underneath you're sort of prepped to be a ruthless and treacherous and trying to screw over the one person that you used to love. And it's supposed to sort of resonate with marriage vows. So we both say, I do, when they say, are you willing to go ahead with this divorce and the battle? And we both say, I do, in a very sort of ironic way.
9: I mean, how did you build your character? I mean, what sort of emotional state are the both of you exploring as actors at the beginning of this when you both decide the divorce is on?
13: I suppose what I concentrated on, apart from talking to Sienna about a little bit about what our marriage might have been like, but Sienna and I, we have a 20-year friendship and a certain familiarity, which was essential, and we sort of let that take care of itself. And then other than that, I listened to a podcast called Good, Bad, Billionaire, where they take a billionaire for every program and they evaluate them, whether they're good, bad, or just another billionaire. And most are just another billionaire, but three are good.
9: Oh, my gosh.
13: And,
9: <they're
13: laughs> and, you know, an awful lot of them are really bad people. But the three who are good are basically the ones who gave all their money away. And one of them's the duty-free guy. Actually, he's died, so there's now only two.
9: There's only two good billionaires in the world now.
13: There's only two. Yeah, something like that. Because my character is a benign billionaire, which I thought was an interesting oxymoron. And so that was interesting. Trying to work out, he's got to be ruthless because he's a billionaire, but I think he's got a heart and he's trying to do the right thing.
9: What was it like? I mean, you said you and Sienna Miller have known each other for 20 years. What was it like to have a scene partner like her in this show?
13: Our friendship freed us up to be really nasty to each other. And there's nothing more fun than being horrible to someone without any consequences. And she's funny and acerbic and witty. And so we had a lot of fun because we didn't actually have many scenes together. And the ones we do, there's a lot of nastiness going on. And eventually it gets to the courtroom and it was really fun looking her in the eye and trying to bring her down.
9: I mean, the thing about the show is just how many people are employed to oversee the dissolution of a marriage, especially in this case where both are high profile, wealthy people.
13: Yeah.
9: And it's really clear just how big of a business this was.
13: Yeah.
9: I just wonder what you saw in that as you played out this battle of people who once loved each other.
13: This is where I suppose the show differs from previous shows on this subject. It's seen through the sort of lawyers and how they regard this end of this marriage as a battleground to win over their rival law firms, basically. So it becomes a corporate battle with all the ruthless competitiveness that that involves. And also a third factor being the public opinion. So there's a propaganda war going on as well.
9: I feel like you play a lot of characters in bad marriages.
13: In bad marriages.
9: Yeah, it's like The Wire, The Affair,
13: yeah,
9: War.
13: The Crown.
9: The Crown.
13: I do. I don't know why. I have a wonderful marriage and I love my wife very much. So I don't know what, I suppose.
9: Trying something different on screen.
13: That's what happens when you become a middle-aged actor. There's not much goes on except either you're a tough guy or you're a bastard husband.
9: Did it feel like you were at a cliffhanger with each episode? What happens to Morgan next?
13: Yeah, I mean, he sort of has an audience oscillating between, hopefully, your loyalties keep changing and your opinions of who's in the right keep changing.
9: It's so true.
13: I think I'm definitely on a losing wicket in the first episode, from what I hear from various people who said, oh, they can't stand Morgan. I think one comment was Dominic West has such a punchable face, which is...
9: I mean...
13: So I ought to be a bit careful.
9: The first few episodes, I don't know if I can disagree. You mentioned watching rich people and sort of the fascination we have with them, really rich people. So do we also enjoy watching rich people tear each other apart? I mean, are we, the audience, bad people?
13: Yeah, we love it. I mean, on one level, we love it because obviously you can have all the money in the world and you still have the same problems that everybody has. And on another level, you love seeing high-status people going through a situation that terrifies us. It's like Shakespeare's Kings or Oedipus, you know, Greek tragedy. You feel catharsis when you watch high-status people go through things that frighten us and things that we would hate to go through and things that we feel glad that we're observers of rather than participants in some traumatic event. And I suppose that's really what drama is. It's a way of finding catharsis about our deepest fears.
9: That's Dominic West. His new series is called War. It's on HBO. Episode 1 airs tonight. Thank you so much.
13: Thank you so much.
7: And a note, HBO is a financial supporter of NPR. This is NPR News.
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8: Live from NPR News in Washington, I'm Dave Mattingly. Investigators say they're still examining why the co-pilot of a Fly Dubai flight attacked the pilot yesterday, resulting in passengers storming the cockpit. The pilot from India is being called a hero for managing to unlock the cockpit door after being stabbed, allowing passengers to subdue the co-pilot and regain control of the Boeing 737. The airliner dropped 16,000 feet in less than a minute before a passenger and two off-duty pilots got the plane under control. It made an emergency landing at an airport in Saudi Arabia. At the time, it was on a flight from the United Arab Emirates to Tel Aviv. Ron Alvarado is a retired U.S. military and commercial airline pilot who's now the chief operating officer at Aero Consulting.
14: As a trained federal flight deck officer, we're trained in hand-to-hand combat. We're trained in how to subdue a person inside the cockpit, very close confined quarters. But we're not trained going through a U.S.-trained airline how to subdue the pilot you're flying with.
8: He was speaking to NPR's Morning Edition. The co-pilot is under arrest and said to be from Oman. Pennsylvania is reporting its fifth measles-related death this year. State health officials say this latest death was that of a woman in Lancaster County. This is NPR News from Washington.
9: The 90-Second Naturalist.
15: Hi there, I'm Thane Maynard. Did you know there are more snake species than there are of all the mammals combined? The good news is that of the roughly 4,000 known snake species, only about 600 are venomous, meaning they can produce venom and inject it through specialized fangs. This represents only about 15 to 20% of all snake species. The others are non-venomous and rely on other methods, such as constriction or simply overpowering their prey. Even among venomous snakes, only a smaller group poses a serious medical risk to people. Scientists estimate that around 200 species can cause severe injury or death if a bite is left untreated. These include well-known species such as cobras, mambas, rattlesnakes, taipans, and vipers. Their venom can affect the nervous system, blood, or body tissues, making prompt medical care essential after a bite. A common misconception is that snakes are poisonous. In fact, most dangerous snakes are venomous, not poisonous. Venom must be injected, usually through a bite, whereas poison causes harm when it is touched, inhaled, or eaten. These animals are far more varied and ecologically important than their often frightening reputation suggests.
9: The 90-Second Naturalist is a production of Cincinnati Public Radio and the Cincinnati Zoo to spread the good news of the natural world.
16: The National Weather Service in Shreveport is calling for partly sunny and dry conditions today with a high near 93. Tomorrow, a 60% chance of rain and possibly thunderstorms, cloudy with a high near 87. For the weekend, chances of rain and storms continue, with Saturday's high only rising to 82, then 81 Sunday. By Monday, mostly sunny, dry, and 84. 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
0: It's Morning Edition from NPR News. I'm Michelle Martin in Washington, D.C.
7: And I'm A. Martinez in Los Angeles, California. This year's El Niño climate pattern is already affecting extreme weather around the planet, and it still hasn't peaked. Forecasts show it's likely to be the strongest ever recorded. It's why many climate scientists are saying it's crucial to study this El Niño to help improve forecasts. But federal researchers are already behind. Joining us now is NPR's Lauren Sommer to explain why that is. Lauren, I'm here in Los Angeles. It's all I hear about every day, all day, is El Niño, El Niño, El Niño. So why is this one so noteworthy?
18: Yeah, well, basically, it's a whopper. I mean, it's looking like a record breaker. Already, water in the Pacific Ocean around the equator is extremely warm, and that's how El Niño is measured. All that warm water releases a lot of heat to the atmosphere, and that will change weather patterns all winter. In the U.S., it can mean really catastrophic flooding in the southern half of the country. El Niños, you know, they only happen every few years, and super El Niños like this one are even rarer. So the last time there was a super El Niño, back in 2015 and 16, federal researchers jumped at the chance to study it.
7: So how do they do that?
18: Researchers at NOAA, which is the National Oceanic and Atmospheric Administration, wanted to get measurements of what was happening in the Pacific because, you know, there's just not as much weather information collected over the ocean as there is on land. I spoke to Randy Dole, who worked on the project at NOAA and has since retired. He says usually big field projects can take 5 years to plan at NOAA, but they knew they had a unique opportunity and had to move faster.
19: You can do research after an event's over for years or decades, but you have to get observations during the event. And so we were going to do whatever we could to get data that could be used both at the current time and in the future.
18: So they put together a rapid research campaign in the Pacific using planes, ships, lots of weather balloons, even an unmanned aircraft to measure that El Niño. And they collected a lot of data.
7: All right. So that was then, 2015, 2016. What's the federal government planning for this El Niño?
18: NOAA says it's sending a few autonomous watercrafts, kind of like drones, that will sail into the El Niño. Researchers are also looking for other projects internally, but the agency told me it won't match the same resources as last time. And what they do is still contingent on Congress passing a budget this fall, which now has a December deadline, and that's when El Niño is already peaking. The Trump administration is really targeting NOAA's research capacity right now. It's proposed eliminating the office that does climate research, like on El Niños. And as a whole, the agency has lost more than 2,000 staff due to firings and retirements since Trump started his second term.
7: But what's the risk then of not studying this El Niño in detail? I mean, is that something that could affect people's lives?
18: Yeah, I spoke to 10 weather and climate experts, and they all said because this El Niño is so strong, it's a crucial case study. Here's Daniel Swain, a climate scientist with the University of California Agriculture and Natural Resources.
20: We rarely have opportunities like this, and I almost hesitate to call it an opportunity given that it's likely going to harm a lot of people around the world in the meantime. But from a scientific perspective, it is a big natural experiment.
18: You know, El Niño involves very complex processes that happen in both the ocean and the atmosphere, and there are still aspects of that that aren't well understood. There's also big questions about whether climate change is making El Niños more intense. So experts say using this El Niño as a learning opportunity is important and ultimately could improve the forecasts that help communities prepare and even save lives.
7: That's NPR's Lauren Sommer. Lauren, thanks.
18: Thank you.
0: Carnegie Mellon University has received the largest single donation in the history of American higher education, $3 billion. It's the latest in a series of big donations to the country's top colleges. NPR's Alyssa Nadworny covers higher ed, and she's here to tell us more about this. Good morning, Alyssa.
2: Good morning.
0: So would you just start by telling us who made this gift and why?
2: So the historic donation comes from Kenneth Griffin. He's a hedge fund executive. He's a Harvard alum, but he's been in talks with Carnegie Mellon for over 2 years about this. Here's Griffin talking about his motivation for the donation on CNBC.
21: Higher education has been under attack in the last 2 years in the United States. But we need to elevate higher education in our country. This is the on-ramp to the American dream for the youth of our country.
2: So about $1 billion of that money is going to go towards CMU's Pittsburgh campus, including its computer science school, which will be named for Griffin. The other $2 billion will go towards a campus in Miami. The university says this new branch will, quote, invert the higher education model. And it's not going to be organized by traditional academic majors. Instead, they'll organize around themes, what they're calling societal challenges, human health and biology, national security, energy and climate resilience, and advanced manufacturing. Now, there's very few concrete details, but the idea is that CMU Miami will be a totally different model.
0: Let's just go back to the gift and give us the context for a gift of this size.
2: Well, it's still relatively rare to see these big dollar donations, but it is happening more and more. This donation surpassed the $2 billion gift that Nike co-founder Phil Knight and his wife Penny Knight gave to Oregon Health and Science University last year. They also recently gave another $1 billion to the University of Oregon for a new engineering college. In 2024, Ruth Gottesman gave $1 billion to cover tuition in perpetuity at the Albert Einstein College of Medicine in the Bronx. Most big donations have specific priorities, often a new building or a program, and plenty of them come with naming rights.
0: And I'm just wondering here if the size of these donations reflects the fact that we have an economy with a small group of people who own a tremendous amount of wealth.
2: Yeah, that's exactly right, Michelle. In 2025, philanthropic gifts to American colleges and universities were up, totaling more than $78 billion. But the total number of donors decreased for the fourth straight year. The donors dropping out are those individuals who give smaller gifts, often less than $1,000, which means an overwhelming percentage of higher education's philanthropic support comes from a small number of super rich people. Last year, 89% of the funds received were donated by just 2% of donors. That's from a report by the Council for Advancement and Support of Education.
0: But does this mean anything for the cost of college? I mean, despite these big donations, college tuition for many students is very high, something I know very well, having just experienced this myself.
2: Yeah. Now, most Americans don't pay those big sticker prices, but that doesn't mean families aren't struggling to pay for college, like you said. And in the world of higher ed fundraising, financial aid and scholarships remain a big priority. It's unclear how many, if any, of the Griffin money will go towards scholarships. At Carnegie Mellon University, tuition is almost $70,000 a year. Now, the CMU president did signal that he would use part of this week's gift to make the university more affordable for students, but he didn't detail those plans. And all this comes as colleges continue to close and cut back programs and staff due to lower enrollment and other financial challenges. Now, Michelle, I will say, big picture, that these big donations signal a continued belief in higher education, in scientific discovery, economic mobility by these very wealthy donors. And many of them, like Griffin did, acknowledge that higher ed and its funding streams, especially those coming from the federal government, have been at risk.
0: That's NPR's Alyssa Nadworny. Alyssa, thank you.
2: Thanks, Michelle.
0: This is NPR News.
1: 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Tickets and information are at fcceet.com/#involved. The City Park Players presents Misery by William Goldman from October 8th through October 18th. 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
3: I'm Andy B., host of Jazz Out. Duke Ellington once said that he didn't know how so many various types of music could be contained under one heading called jazz. 50 years later, there are even more categories to consider. You can hear most of them Wednesday nights from 9 till midnight. 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
0: Good morning, I'm Michelle Martin. Trump, Obama, Mick Jagger, all on the ballot this year for Congress in Brazil. They are part of a Brazilian tradition of joke candidates. Claudio Henrique dos Anjos, for example, is running under the name Henrique Barack Obama. Candidates in Brazil must belong to one of 30 parties. And joke votes count just as much as serious ones when determining how many seats those parties get. So a vote for Jagger would give his party satisfaction. It's Morning Edition.
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0: 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I'm Michelle Martin.
7: And I'm A. Martinez. Here's one tool the Trump administration is using to pressure undocumented immigrants to leave the country themselves. Civil fines of up to $1.8 million per person. 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
5: In the city of Gastonia, near Charlotte, several tenants were recently evicted from an aging apartment complex. Tito Savillon was hired to do what he does best, remodel the apartments. With paint-stained hands and jeans, this is how Savillon has made his American dream happen ever since he migrated from Honduras more than a decade ago. But this dream is in jeopardy. This summer, Savillon got a letter saying he owes the Department of Homeland Security more than $1 million. Savillon is undocumented, and the government says he, quote, willfully failed to leave the U.S. after receiving a removal order in 2023 under the Biden administration.
22: I have a family. That's the only that really matters that I have over here, you know?
5: Paying the fine is out of the question, and so is leaving his U.S. citizen wife, his stepson, his business, and the southern state he now calls home.
22: I don't have a reason to get back in Honduras anyway. In my country, everything can be dangerous some places where I live, you know. I think, like, you can do it well in this country if you can have a way to do it good, you know.
5: Savillon says he had no clue about a removal order, and the notice of the fines was the first time he heard about this. Lawyers have told him his best option is to try to gain legal status through his spouse. DHS says in a statement that by mid-July, it had issued more than 100,000 civil fines, totaling more than $84 billion. DHS says those fines include up to $1,000 for each day that a person hasn't self-deported since receiving a removal order. Savillon's family, like his father-in-law, Ricky Robinson, has come to his defense.
23: When's he going to get $1 million? Have it in the back pocket? That's a scary tactic.
5: Robinson voted for Trump in the 2024 election. He says he regrets his decision now.
23: He said that he was going to get the criminal aliens. If you're just because you came across the border and you've done nothing but start your business, start a family, haven't committed any crimes, no, he never said anything about going out to people like that.
5: Immigration policy swings with each administration. But Congress set up the conditions of a flawed system, says Aaron Reichlin Melnick of the American Immigration Council.
4: The last time Congress made any changes to our immigration enforcement system was 1996.
5: That law blocks people from returning to the U.S. for up to 10 years if they had unlawful presence. But it also kept a lot of migrants from leaving the U.S. when historically they would move back and forth, says Reichland Melnick.
4: 25, 30 years later, we are seeing the problems of a system where no one can fix their papers until Congress actually gets its act together and changes the law.
5: Today's government says these immigrants have willfully failed to self-deport. But many have stayed while trying to get legal status, says Hassan Shafiqullah with the Legal Aid Society of New York.
10: If I'm on a pathway to get a green card through my U.S. citizen spouse, self-petition, green card, whatever, there's so many different ways that people get status in this country, why should I self-deport?
5: The Legal Aid Society of New York is part of a class action lawsuit against the Trump administration to challenge these fines. While a decision is pending, people like Savillon hope a judge will put a temporary pause on these fines. For NPR News, I'm Aaron Sanchez Guerra in Charlotte, North Carolina.
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12: 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The lawsuit warns these new rules will worsen the healthcare worker shortage. But Republicans say the fears are overblown. How new limits on student loans could impact our healthcare. 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
0: From Marketplace in Washington, I'm Kimberly Adams. I checked this morning on Mortgage News Daily, and the average rate for a 30-year fixed is now up to 7.6%. And with bond yields rising this morning, rates are likely to go higher, since mortgage rates typically follow what's happening in the bond market. As the cost of a mortgage has gone up, the demand for home loans has gone down to a 2-year low, according to the Mortgage Bankers Association. Marketplace's Kaylee Wells has more on where rates and mortgage demand may be headed next.
2: Mortgage rates have gone up this year because of government debt, trade wars, oil prices.
3: And then at the same time, we're also spending a lot on AI, and that kind of debt has sort of pushed up borrowing costs across the board.
2: Senior economist Kara Ng at Zillow says, sure, today's mortgage rates pale in comparison to 15% in the 80s.
3: But think about where home prices are compared to incomes. Okay, your income, your borrowing costs, and the price of your home, all that has evolved since the days when mortgage rates were higher.
2: Ng doesn't see double-digit mortgage rates returning, but neither are the 3% rates from the pandemic, says Timothy Savage, who teaches at NYU's Shack Institute of Real Estate, because that's when people relocated out of high-demand areas.
4: We're back into a world where basic supply and demand relationships have reemerged.
2: As for what's next, mortgage rates will probably decline when the war in the Mideast ends. But, says Richard Green, the director of the USC Lusk Center for Real Estate,
5: I have no idea when the war in Iran's going to end.
2: Plus, Green says government debt keeps climbing, which means the demand for borrowing climbs too, which means mortgage rates could stay elevated. I'm Kaylee Wells for Marketplace.
0: Let's do the numbers. In early trading, the Dow Jones Industrial Average is pretty much flat, up just 22 points. The S&P 500 is up 0.2%, that's about 16 points. And the NASDAQ is up 0.3%, about 91 points. And the 10-year Treasury yield has hit its highest level since 2002, boosted by that global bond sell-off. The 10-year Treasury yield is up right now at 5.32%. The 30-year Treasury is up at 5.67%. Checking oil, Brent crude is currently trading up 2.8% at $100.78 a barrel. West Texas Intermediate crude is up 1% at $91.33 a barrel. Lots will happen throughout our day on our money, markets, workplace culture, and innovation beats. 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
0: Tomorrow morning, the Labor Department is going to report how many jobs employers added in September, along with how much average earnings rose. Earlier this week, the Bureau of Economic Analysis reported that in August, consumer spending rose more than 0.5%, even though people's incomes were flat. Meanwhile, some loan officers surveyed by the Federal Reserve recently reported that they're seeing rising delinquencies among both households and businesses. So Marketplace's Justin Ho talked with a few bankers about what they're seeing.
6: At LaSalle State Bank in Illinois, Chief Lending Officer Chris Duncan says he's been noticing some late payment creep in recent months.
7: Folks who might have been paying their loans 20 days past due might now be paying them 25.
6: Duncan says he's seeing this happen the most with mortgages and auto loans, and his sense is that families are struggling with inflation.
7: When those paychecks aren't increasing at the same rate that your expenses are, you know, those paychecks have to get stretched further and further and further, and eventually they don't stretch anymore.
6: Duncan says he's not that alarmed at this point, but he says he is reaching out to his customers to try and prevent those payments from getting too far behind.
7: Once you get to 30 days past due, you're two payments past due, right? 30 days is, you know, last month's payment and this payment, and it's really hard for borrowers to catch up when they're two payments behind.
6: Inflation's also making it hard for business borrowers to catch up. Brad Bolton, CEO of Community Spirit Bank in Red Bay, Alabama, says his customers are struggling with higher fuel prices.
8: And this is mainly coming from, you know, construction-related businesses, loggers, you know, timber harvesters, and truckers in general.
6: Bolton says many of those businesses can't pass higher fuel costs onto their customers. And as a result,
8: that squeezes their cash flow and their profitability and ultimately their ability to service their debts.
6: Bolton says his bank is working with those customers.
8: You know, if we need to restructure loans to, extend terms, to lower payments, we've had to do that throughout the year.
6: Some banks are also being more cautious about lending.
9: You know, it's better for us to tell someone no or not right now than it is for us to tell them yes and create a crisis for them down the road.
6: That's Robert James II. He runs Carver Financial Corporation, which operates banks in Alabama and Georgia.

0: loans, James says his banks are parking more money in safer investments, including short-term treasuries.
1: If we can earn 4%, close to 5% in a relatively short-term security without taking very much risk or any risk, that's a good strategy.
0: And James says the bank could always sell those treasuries once it starts feeling comfortable making more loans again. I'm Justin Ho for Marketplace.
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0: Composer Gabriella Lena Frank grew up in a multi-ethnic household in Berkeley, California.
1: There are a lot of refugees coming out of the South and coming to North America, and they were bringing their music with them as well as their food, and I was exposed to people that were musical and giving Peruvian music concerts, and I loved these.
0: They became her musical heroes, and this piece of hers has ties to her mother and those Peruvian musicians she admired as a kid. From APM American Public Media, this is Performance Today. I'm Valerie Kaler. Music by Gabriella Lena Frank on the way in concert in just 5 minutes right here on PT. Also ahead, cellist Nicholas Ahlstedt in Budapest with a concerto by Haydn. Right now, here's Ahlstedt alongside a couple of friends, violinist Barnabas Kellerman and pianist Alexander Longqvist. They're playing the opening movement of the trio No. 4 by Antonín Dvořák.

0: First movement of the Piano Trio No. 4 by Antonín Dvořák. He wrote it in 1891. Huge success right from the get-go, and it remains one of his best-known and most frequently performed works. Barnabas Kellerman, violin, Alexander Lönnquist, piano, and Nicholas Ahlstedt, cello. Ahlstedt is back with Haydn later this hour. From APM American Public Media, this is Performance Today. I'm Valerie Kaler. I'm so glad you're here for our musical adventures and discoveries. We're about to hear a piece called Elegía Andina, or Andean Elegy. Composer Gabriela Lena Frank says it's one of the first pieces she wrote inspired by her multi-ethnic background. Her father is Lithuanian Jewish. Her mother is Chinese Peruvian Spanish. And growing up in Berkeley, California, she connected with other Peruvians as well.
1: Outside of my mom, the Peruvians I did get to know were from afar, and these would be Andean musicians. There were a lot of refugees coming out of the South and coming to North America. And they were bringing their music with them as well as their food. And I was exposed to people that were musical and giving Peruvian music concerts. And I love these. In many ways, they were my idols too, although they are largely anonymous to me and not a steady presence the way that my own mama was.
0: In the piece, we'll hear sounds reminiscent of flutes and drums from the Andes, direct ties to her mother and those musicians she loved as a kid. Mayan Chen leads Rocco in concert in Houston, Texas, in Elegía Andina.

0: Man Chen led Rocco in concert in their hometown of Houston, Texas. They played Elegía Andina, the Andean elegy by Gabriela Lena Frank. Her father is Lithuanian Jewish, her mother Chinese, Peruvian, Spanish. Frank recalls a childhood filled with stir fries, Andean nursery songs, hangouts with Jewish cousins, and a musical education that included Peruvian folk songs, Joplin rags, and Bach minuets. As a composer, Gabriela Lena Frank draws on all those influences. And the piece we just heard explores, in her words, what it means to be of several ethnic persuasions, of several minds. Elegía Andina by Gabriela Lena Frank. We always love sharing music from Rocco, the 40-piece chamber orchestra from Houston, Texas. Fun fact, they have embraced the reality of digital devices in the concert hall. Instead of reminding you to turn your phone or your tablet off during a Rocco concert, you're invited to turn it on, read extended program notes, follow along with the score or a specific part. Yeah, that's pretty cool. In a moment, the lamps may be different, but the light is the same. This is Performance Today from APM.
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0: We're about to hear a piece by composer Rina Esmail. It's called The Light is the Same. She composed the music using two different rags, which are scales or modes in North Indian classical music. The first rag is extroverted, light and innocent, and the other is dark and melancholy and brooding. Aesthetically, they feel so different, but structurally, they only differ by one note. Esmail felt those rags were a beautiful connection to these words by Sufi mystic poet Rumi. Religions are many, but God is one. The lamps may be different, but the light is the same. This is The Light is the Same by Rina Esmail, played by the Imani Winds in concert in Athens, Georgia.

Words from the Sufi mystic poet Rumi inspired the music we just heard. His idea was that the desire for connection to the divine is universal, even if our paths there are very different. The concept inspired Rina Esmail to write that music. The light is the same. She composed her piece based on two North Indian rags that aesthetically sound worlds apart, but they only differ by one note. The sound may be different, but they are really almost the same. And by the end of the piece, both rags weave together. The Light is the Same by Rina Esmail. The Imani Winds gave that concert at Hugh Hodgson Concert Hall in Athens, Georgia.

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0: We're about to hear a work written in the mid-18th century that was lost till the mid-20th century, Joseph Haydn's Cello Concerto No. 1. He wrote it for the principal cellist of his orchestra at Esterházy. And then the thing just disappeared. Scholars knew it was out there somewhere, but it was lost for 200 years. It turned up in 1961 in a publisher's vault in Prague. It's now a must for any cello player, including French-German cellist Nicolas Alstedt. Here he is soloing with and conducting the Budapest Festival Orchestra in Haydn's Cello Concerto No. 1 in C major.

0: Nicholas Ahlstedt was both soloist and conductor with the Budapest Festival Orchestra. A performance of the Cello Concerto No. 1 in C Major by Joseph Haydn from a concert at the Franz Liszt Academy in Budapest, Hungary. Nicholas Ahlstedt made his debut at the Lucerne Festival in 2010 and has been accumulating awards, recordings, and commissions ever since. He has served as artistic director for the Lockenhaus Chamber Music Festival and the Haydn Philharmonie, and is just beginning a 3-year tenure as artist in association with the Tapiola Sinfonietta. Cellist and conductor Nicholas Ahlstedt. This spring, I invite you to join me on an in-person musical tour of Germany and Prague. We'll attend 3 of the world's premier classical music festivals, the Dresden and Prague Spring Music Festivals, and the prestigious Beethoven Festival in Leipzig. 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All the details, including the full itinerary, available online at publicradiocustomtravel.org. 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I'm Valerie Kaler. 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

0: song and think, wow, this band was heavily influenced by King Crimson or the Beatles or Tchaikovsky or whatever. You can hear how those other voices influenced the composer and how they incorporated that thread into their own style. In this movement of the string quartet by Maurice Ravel, you hear cross rhythms and a percussive texture that seems to hint at Javanese gamelan, which Ravel had heard just a few years earlier at the World's Fair in Paris. From APM American Public Media, this is Performance Today. I'm Valerie Kaler. The Catalyst Quartet plays Ravel later this hour.
1: In Washington, on Corey Coleman, a prosecutor in New York now says he did not have access to full transcripts of a woman's account of being raped at Cornell University in 2024 when he decided not to pursue the case. District Attorney Matthew Van Houten says he stopped the investigation after only reviewing the woman's signed statement. NPR's Brian Mann reports.
2: Van Houten has said the former student who alleged in a recent civil lawsuit that she was gang-raped by seven male students gave a different account to campus police 2 years ago, describing her participation in drug use and sex at a frat party as, quote, voluntary, conscious, and consensual. But now more full transcripts of the woman's interviews with campus police investigators have been reported by multiple news outlets. They show she described the incident at the time in graphic terms as rape. In a statement to WSKG Radio, Van Houten says he didn't see that information before stopping the investigation. If it's factual, we absolutely should have been informed about what Jane Doe said to police, Van Houten said. Brian Mann, NPR News, Ithaca, New York.
1: Starting today, states will be paying for a larger share of the bill to run the food assistance program known as SNAP. NPR's Juliana Kim reports.
3: Last year's massive Republican tax and spending law, known as the One Big Beautiful Bill Act, included major changes to how SNAP is funded, shifting more of the costs onto states rather than the federal government. As a result, states may need to spend 2 to 3 times more in the future in order to keep the food assistance program running. That's according to the Georgetown Center on Poverty and Inequality. The key question now is how states will afford these new costs to SNAP. Policy experts say states may need to raise taxes, cut funding for other programs, or reduce access to food benefits. And it comes as SNAP participation is already rapidly dropping. Juliana Kim, NPR News.
1: A group of mathematicians is calling for better vetting of new results from artificial intelligence. As NPR's Jeff Brumfield explains, this comes after one AI company claimed a major discovery.
4: The independent group of mathematicians is calling for AI labs to do more vetting of discoveries. They also want them to be presented in a way that a human can understand. Melanie Matchett-Wood is with Harvard.
5: A lot of the AI mathematical output is doing a very bad job of showing and communicating its work.
4: The recommendations came after OpenAI claimed to have solved one of the toughest problems in mathematics using its AI tools. Human mathematicians, though, are still trying to untangle the AI's poorly written 166-page proof to see if it actually found a solution.

0: Brumfiel, NPR News.
1: You're listening to NPR News from Washington. The family of one of the American citizens shot and killed by federal immigration agents last January is suing the Trump administration. The family of Renee Good alleges federal agents were negligent and violated her civil rights. Good was killed in her car as she and her wife were participating in Minneapolis protests against ICE actions. Later in January, federal agents also killed Minnesota nurse Alex Pretty. He was also participating in protests against ICE. No one has been charged in their killings. A report on the state of Switzerland's glaciers shows a more than 20% loss in ice volume over 5 years. Imogen Folks has more.
2: The latest figures from Switzerland's National Glacier Monitoring Service show the country's glaciers lost more than 5% of their volume this year. An exceptionally hot summer with repeated heat waves took its toll. The thawing ice eased Europe's drought somewhat, but when that ice is gone, water for crops and crucial river transport links like the Rhine and the Danube will be threatened. Scientists say the link with global warming is clear. If temperatures continue to rise, Europe's glaciers may not survive this century. So far, over 1,000 Swiss glaciers have already disappeared. For NPR News, I'm Imogen Folks in Bern.
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4: 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I'm Valerie Kaler. When Russian conductor Alevtina Yofa led her first orchestral concert at the age of 24, she was instantly hooked by the rush of energy and adrenaline. By that point, she'd studied choral conducting and piano at the Moscow State Conservatory, and she was working as an assistant to her professor. But standing in front of that orchestra assured her that conducting was the true path. Around that time, she also took a few lessons with conductor Donald Runicles. While Yofa was trained in the Russian school of conducting, Runicles opened her eyes to the Western school. And the lessons were so influential that she felt compelled to study with him, ultimately change her approach. Yofa mailed him DVDs of her conducting for 3 years with requests to become his assistant in San Francisco. Yofa's persistence finally paid off, and she spent the better part of 2008 absorbing what she could in the U.S. When Yofa returned to Russia, she worked in various opera houses and orchestras, and in 2021, she became the first woman to lead a major music institution in Russia. She served as the music director of the Mikhailovsky Theater in St. Petersburg. Now she's living in Bern, Switzerland, as the new chief conductor of the Bern Opera, and she regularly guest conducts all across Europe. Let's go now to a concert she led at Smetana Hall in Prague. Alevtina Yofa conducting the Prague Radio Symphony Orchestra, the overture for orchestra by Bohuslav Martinů.

0: The Overture for Orchestra by Bohuslav Martineau. Russian conductor Alevtina Yofa led the Prague Radio Symphony Orchestra in concert at Smetana Hall in Prague, Czechia. Alevtina Yofa's career is blossoming this year. This season, she became chief conductor of the Bern Opera in Bern, Switzerland. She serves as principal guest conductor of the Weimar State Orchestra in Weimar, Germany. And she's got a growing presence as a guest conductor of orchestras and operas all across Europe. In a moment, the Chopin Society does what it says on the tin. 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
0: The Ballade No. 2 for solo piano by Chopin. That's what we're about to hear. If I had to describe a story in this 7 minutes of music, I'd say it begins with the gentlest pitter-patter of springtime rain. A couple minutes in, a thunderstorm appears out of nowhere. And I mean, kapow, lightning, thunder, wind, and rain sweeping sideways. The storm comes and goes for a couple of minutes. And how does it end? Let's find out together. Pianist Juho Pojunen gave this concert for the Frederick Chopin Society in St. Paul, Minnesota. The Ballade No. 2 by Frederick Chopin.

We start out with a sweet springtime shower, and then an aggressive thunderstorm appears out of nowhere, torrents of rain sweeping sideways across the piano. And in the final moments, it's like the storm comes to a gentle lull, receding as quickly as it came on. The Ballade No. 2 by Frédéric Chopin. Pianist Juho Pojunen gave that concert at the Frédéric Chopin Society in St. Paul, Minnesota.

0: 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This is Performance Today from APM. When Anissa Helou writes about the food way she grew up with in Lebanon, it's about more than tasty recipes.
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0: Author Anissa Helou on the next Louisiana Eats, Sunday afternoons at 3 on Red River Radio. Maurice Ravel had to deal with what, for such a successful composer, seems a surprising amount of failure. 5 times he failed to win the Prix de Rome. Each year from 1900 to 1905, he submitted works, and each time he was rejected. Apparently, the panel who judged the Prix de Rome saw him as an agitator, always breaking the musical rules that they live their lives by. By 1905, Ravel was already well-known, finding success and gaining some traction. You'd think he'd make it to the finals, right? Nope, he was eliminated in the first round. Even critics who were not huge Ravel fans saw that was suspicious. The conservatory's director ended up resigning thanks to this kerfluffle. It should be noted that Ravel was not the one raising the stink. He basically shrugged and said, I don't even need that prize anymore. I'm making my way without it. Many of his best-known works come from that time of quote-unquote failure, including his only string quartet, written in 1903. This whole work has a sense of moving toward something, switching back and forth between the sweet and sensual and the sharp and surprising. Here's a performance of Maurice Ravel's one and only string quartet from a concert with the Catalyst Quartet, presented by Chamber Music Northwest in Portland, Oregon.

folks in Paris who heard that music for the first time a century and change ago knew immediately this was not their father's string quartet. Ravel turned convention on its ear with a display of shifting colors, layering sound upon sound, not to tell a story, but to evoke a feeling, a mood, a transient sensation of light and sound. Maurice Ravel's string quartet, played by the Catalyst Quartet at the Old Church Concert Hall in Portland, Oregon. Thanks to our friends at Chamber Music Northwest for sharing that recording with us. That concert was a wrap-up of Catalyst's year as quartet in residence there. 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
1: 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Audience of millions. Back in the 1930s. Morton Gould. He was a child prodigy, but he really made a living early on playing piano in movie theaters when he was a kid, also for vaudeville shows. When he was 19, Radio City Music Hall hired him as the staff pianist. And then good old radio came along. Remember radio? He led the orchestras on many, many national programs and became famous. His spirituals for strings coming up.
2: Live from NPR News, I'm Lakshmi Singh. Tennessee Governor Bill Lee is putting a hold on capital punishment in the state until investigators determine what led to the botched execution of death row inmate Krista Gilpike yesterday.
3: So far as we know, the Department of Correction followed exactly the protocol that was outlined and vetted and approved by the Attorney General's office. At this point, that is all we know.
2: Pike, who was 18 when she was sentenced to death for a 1995 murder, was heard snoring loudly after receiving two lethal injections. She was taken by ambulance to the hospital. Lawyers filed an emergency motion to the Supreme Court to stay the execution, saying Pike was in unnecessary agony and that her right to be executed free of cruel and unusual punishment was being violated. It was the second time this year that Tennessee has been unable to carry out an execution. President Trump is expected to tout recent initiatives as he campaigns today for Republican congressional candidates. NPR's Frank Ordonez says one stop is Oklahoma.
4: It's certainly a place where he can get an enthusiastic response to this week's announcements. For example, a $15 billion steel plant being built in Iowa, as well as a $54 billion investment by South Korea into a project to export natural gas from Alaska. And both of those are battleground states.
2: Trump's also going to Texas. Vice President J.D. Vance will be in Florida. Egg prices have fallen dramatically since early last year. NPR's Joe Hernandez reports agriculture experts say much of that decline in prices has to do with avian flu.
5: An outbreak of avian flu that started in late 2024 was so severe that it resulted in the deaths of more than 50 million egg-laying hens in just 6 months. The hit to the U.S. poultry supply caused egg prices to rise. But since then, farms have been able to rebuild their flocks, and they've enhanced their biosecurity protections with help from the Trump administration. Poultry industry analysts say those efforts, plus a more recent milder avian flu season, have caused prices to drop again. In August, egg prices were down 23% year over year, yet eggs were an exception. Overall grocery prices had increased by 2.2%. Joe Hernandez, NPR News.
2: The administration made some last-minute changes to the forms used by U.S. citizens who cast ballots from outside the U.S. Here's NPR's Anzi Lowong.
6: Many overseas and military voters use two absentee voting forms that are overseen by the Pentagon. In August, the Trump administration made an emergency request to remove a long-standing category for U.S. citizens who are born abroad and have never lived in the United States, and sometimes because their U.S. citizen parents or legal guardians served overseas in the U.S. military. Many states allow these citizens to vote if a parent last lived or was registered to vote there before leaving the country. The Pentagon says it now believes those overseas citizens are not eligible to use its forms, but that state election officials can continue processing older versions of the forms.
2: Hansi Lo Wong reporting. It's NPR News. Egyptian security forces have arrested six journalists working for an independent online Arabic news outlet. The sweep targets the news organization's entire editorial team, who have yet to face formal charges. We have the latest from NPR's Aya Batraoui.
7: The six male journalists were arrested in raids on their homes in different parts of Egypt this week. They all work for an independent news outlet called Metsadesh, which translates to "don't believe." The outlet was launched in 2018 and specializes in fact-checking. It says it has no affiliation to any political party. Egypt's Interior Ministry says that

0: news outlet is unlicensed and has broadcast false news and distorted facts. It says an examination revealed that the website is linked to the outlawed Muslim Brotherhood group and managed by one of its figures in exile abroad. The ministry provided no evidence to support this accusation. The Committee to Protect Journalists and Other Rights Groups issued a joint statement saying the arrests mark an alarming escalation against independent media that cannot be allowed to stand. Aya Boutraoui, NPR News.
1: In Pennsylvania, health officials are confirming a fifth death related to measles. The patient lived in Lancaster County, which is the epicenter of the state's measles outbreak. SpaceX sent four astronauts to the International Space Station today. The team will live on the orbiting outpost until next spring. Dr. Jessica Watkins has become the first Black woman to lead a crew to orbit, but it is her second trip to the space station. The geologists also worked with NASA's Mars rover Curiosity a decade ago. This is NPR.
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3: 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I'm Lynn Warfel. This is Scott Joplin's music, and you can have it for free. It's the Daily Download. Now, whenever I hear this name, the Gladiolus Rag, you know, Gladiola. Yeah, I think of Dame Edna Everidge. Remember her? She always had gladioli that she would throw out to the audience at the end of her routine. Anyway, here's the Gladiolus Rag with Benjamin Loeb.

The Gladiolus Rag by Scott Joplin, the daily download for today, so check that out at yourclassical.org. The pianist Benjamin Loeb. This is a performance by American composer and pianist and vocalist Evelyn Simpson Curentin. She was born in 1953 in the Philadelphia area. She performed with the Singing Simpsons, a family group, when she was just 7 years old, and she went to Temple University. This is My Soul Hath Found Refuge in Thee, performed by the Aeolians.

0: Music by American composer Evelyn Simpson Curentin. Her My Soul Hath Found Refuge in Thee, performed by the Aeolians, led by Jason Max Ferdinand.
1: Hi, this is Cliff Shackelford. 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We'll have a returning guest, David Newstead, with the Coastal Bend Bays and Estuaries Program in Corpus Christi, Texas. We'll discuss his avian research and conservation activities along the Gulf Coast and beyond. I'll also profile the common yellowthroat. That's Bird Calls on October 13th at 6 p.m. here on Red River Radio.
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0: This is music by Morton Gould, and I first came across his name, I've told this story before, when I was really little, my dad had an LP, and on the front it just said, Morton Gould and his orchestra plays Sousa marches, and my dad loved marches, so that one got a lot of play around our house when I was little, like before second grade. He worked playing piano in movie theaters, vaudeville acts, as I had mentioned, and he went to school at the Institute of Musical Art in New York. And that became the venerable Juilliard School eventually. He made his living and made his name really in radio leading orchestras. This is his Spirituals for Strings collection with the London Philharmonic Strings.

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0: This is music that composer Carl Goldmark wrote about a heroine from ancient Indian literature, Shakuntala, and it's the overture he wrote about her. The Royal Philharmonic is performing this overture.

0: Carl Goldmark's treatment of the wonderful heroine from ancient Indian literature. She first appeared, I think, in the Mahabharata. Her name, Sakuntala, and that was the overture by Carl Goldmark with the Royal Philharmonic Orchestra led by Jan Donny Boot. And, she was the daughter of a sage and a celestial nymph. I mean, what do you get those kind of parents on Father's Day and Mother's Day, really? She was abandoned at birth, too. Kind of ratty parents, protected by birds and raised by yet another sage. Yep, that's who she was. I'm Lynn Warfel.
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2: Coming up is Outlook from the BBC World Service with me, Tommy Dixon. When his musical hero rolled into town, disco and funk fan Steve Monite knew exactly what he wanted to do with his life.

0: So that was the beginning of my interest in show business.
1: Years later, Steve would create his experimental electronic funk album, Only You. But the response to the music was definitely silent.
0: I was just upset. And I said, that's it. And I left for England.
1: Steve would bury his musical past and move on. But 30 years later, he'd be rediscovered by a new generation of artists and fans and be crowned the King of Boogie. That's up after the news.
2: I'm Debbie Russ with the BBC News. The family of a woman shot dead by Immigration and Customs Enforcement in January is suing the Trump administration, alleging wrongful death and other violations. Renee Good was shot three times in her car in Minneapolis as she joined protests against deportation sweeps by masked and armed agents. Antonio Romanucci is the family's lawyer.
3: Law enforcement officers must follow clear standards of conduct, especially when using force against members of the public. They are no different than the Minneapolis Police Department. They are no different than Minneapolis State Police or Minnesota State Police. Today's legal actions document multiple violations of the Department of Homeland Security's own use of force and other policies by Agent Jonathan Ross and fellow agents in their deadly encounter with Renee.
2: The government has previously defended the agent's actions as having been justified in self-defense. The UAE has started an investigation into the apparent attempt by a co-pilot to crash a flight bound for Israel from Dubai. The co-pilot, who hasn't been named, remains in Saudi Arabia, where the plane made an emergency landing. John Donison reports.
4: The focus now for investigators is to find out the motive of the Fly Dubai pilot who stabbed his colleague, apparently with the intention of crashing the plane. An Omani citizen, he's now in custody in Saudi Arabia. It's thought he may be transferred to the UAE, with whom Israel has diplomatic relations. Speaking to the US talk show Fox News and Friends, Israel's Prime Minister Benjamin Netanyahu said intelligence officers were looking into his links with Iran.
2: A British Sikh activist has been released from prison in India after being detained for almost 9 years without being convicted. Jagtar Singh Johal was accused of terror offences, allegations he denies.
4: For investigators is to find out the motive of the Fly Dubai pilot who stabbed his colleague, apparently with the intention of crashing the plane. An Omani citizen, he's now in custody in Saudi Arabia. It's thought he may be transferred to the UAE, with whom Israel has diplomatic relations. Speaking to the US talk show Fox News and Friends, Israel's Prime Minister Benjamin Netanyahu said intelligence officers were looking into his links with Iran.
2: A British Sikh activist has been released from prison in India after being detained for almost 9 years without being convicted. Jagtar Singh Johal was accused of terror offences, allegations he denies. Arunaday Mukherjee reports from Delhi.
5: Jagtar Singh Johal was embraced by his in-laws as he walked out of prison, welcomed with flowers amidst chants of Sikh religious slogans. Mr. Johal is out of prison, but he cannot leave the country. He's been ordered to surrender his passport and barred from speaking to the media. He still faces federal charges filed by Indian authorities. In 2022, Mr. Johal's imprisonment was recognized by a UN panel as arbitrary detention. He has claimed to have been tortured, a charge denied by Indian authorities.
2: Ethiopia is closing its embassy in Asmara and expelling 10 Eritrean diplomats as tensions between the neighbours soar. Addis Ababa accused Eritrea of hostility and belligerence. In a rare response to a BBC query, Eritrea's reclusive government has denied allegations. It's backing rebels. BBC News. British counter-terrorism police say they've made a new arrest in relation to an incident at an airbase used by US heavy bombers. They say the man, a 27-year-old British-Iranian dual citizen, was arrested in London on suspicion of preparing terrorist acts. A second man, who is a British national, has also been questioned under caution. The UN Human Rights Chief has urged the US state of Tennessee not to make a new attempt to execute a woman who survived two lethal injection attempts. Volker Turk said the physical and mental suffering arising from failed executions was abhorrent and cruel. Krista Pike, who was convicted of murder 30 years ago, was taken to hospital.

0: hospital after the failed injections. Her condition is unknown. Students and police have clashed in the Chilean capital amid a protest over feared education cuts. A march and national strike was called by the Confederation of Chilean Students, which accused the government of not wanting dialogue. A study of elephant communication suggests the low-frequency rumbles exchanged between family members help the animals stay in tune with each other. A team of Kenyan and US researchers say the sounds strengthen social bonds and help the animals coordinate group movements. Victoria Gill has been listening to the rumbles.
1: There are lots of reasons why herds of elephants produce these deep vocalizations. There are greeting rumbles. There's a collective calming or coo rumble to comfort nervous young calves. And this one, so brief and deep it's barely audible, is the matriarch telling the herd it's time to move. Elephants tend to rumble together in a chorus, so it's difficult to study. So, with the help of AI to analyse the sound, researchers were able to predict whether the animals were greeting each other, comforting a young one, or deciding to move just from their rumbles.
0: Victoria Gill reporting. BBC News.
2: Hello and a very warm welcome. I'm Tommy Dixon and you're listening to Outlook from the BBC World Service. All this week, I've been travelling around Nigeria and speaking to people who've lived the most remarkable lives. While our time here ends today in the city of Lagos, there's still lots to celebrate, as it's 66 years since Nigeria became independent. So we're marking the occasion with a special story of rediscovery that's bound to get your feet moving. On a street in Etegbin, a neighbourhood in Lagos's mainland, there's a large grey roofed house that stands much taller than the rest. It's owned by artist and musician Steve Monite, who invited us into his home and studio.
3: This is where all the magic happens. These are the piano we use. This is DX7, where we get all the disco sounds from.
2: Okay.
3: We have our little morgue, where we get all the bass line from.
2: That's to get the feet dancing, right?
3: That's right.
2: Creating songs bursting with bass lines that cause dance floor pandemonium is something Steve has become famous for.
4: So I know, Steve, they call you the King of Boogie. Yeah. Where did that name come from?
3: Well, it came from one of the BBC writers who said, "This is the holy grail of music," by Steve Monite. Now the King of Boogie. So ever since, everybody has been calling me the King of Boogie. It's fantastic. People die by their names. So no worries. I love it.
2: It's a type of recognition not many people get to experience in their lifetime. And for Steve, it's something that's been a long time coming. When his experimental electronic funk album Only You was released in 1984, nobody raised an eyebrow. And for over three decades, heartbroken Steve and his work was seemingly forgotten. And that was the case, until a new generation of pop icons like Frank Ocean, Kay Trinada and many more brought Steve's music back into the limelight and restored the king to his throne. Steve was born in Benin, shortly after Nigeria's independence in 1960.
5: Lagos Racecourse is the scene, and it's the afternoon of Nigeria's great day, with thousands awaiting the climax and resolved to relish every minute leading up to it.
2: In the following years, Nigeria changed rapidly. In particular, during the 70s, as the nation experienced a boom in the oil industry. The lucrative commodity brought in not just money into the country, but Western culture and music too, much to the joy of music fan Steve.
3: When I was in Benin, there was excess money to flow around, and everybody went to acquire stereo sets and all that. And in the course of doing that, one of my neighbors in Benin, in the house, he had stacks of records, and they were all Western. Mm-hmm. So when he goes to work, he gives me the key to his room, and I go in there and I start playing all the records, one after the other.
4: Do you remember some of their early records that inspired you?
3: Yeah. It's so good loving somebody if somebody loves you back. TP, Teddy Pendergrass. That was a beautiful, lovely music.
6: It's so good loving somebody that somebody loves you back.
3: People like Isaac Hayes was Son of Shaft.
6: Who is the man that would risk his neck for his brother, man?
3: Shaft was a number one song all over the world. He was one of my early musicians that I do admire.
6: Who's the cat that won't cop out when there's danger all about?
3: Right on. James Brown, not to be mentioned, but a few. James Brown was the boss. He was always gliding on the stage. I wonder where he got his energy from.
7: In a cold sweat.
3: In 1970, James Brown came to Nigeria.

0: I watched the show live.
1: What was it like watching James Brown live? Because you were listening to his records in your house.
0: I was mad. You know, somebody took me in, paid for my ticket. Mm-hmm. You know, because I was right there by the gate. I was telling the guy, I want to go in there. And he said, okay, come on, boy. Pay for me. And he took me in.
2: I want to say thanks to each and everyone for coming out to see and hear the James Brown show. James Brown, that's me.
0: But I got home before my dad came home. So that was the beginning of my interest in show business.
1: Really?
0: Yeah.
1: What was it about show business that appealed to you?
0: Interesting, good life. Exciting songs. Songs that can bring people together. And I was a very good dancer.
1: Okay, so you were a dancer as well as a singer?
0: I was a very smart dancer at that age.
3: What's he gonna do?
0: Because we always danced to James Brown, Papa Rufus Thomas, Kool & the Gang, whatever. If you see my nephews now, they are all dancing. I keep wondering, this must be in the DNA of this family. You know what I mean?
1: So straight away, from a very, very early age, people knew that you had a talent for entertainment.
0: My schoolmates, because if they could pay or buy provisions to get me to sing, that shows there is something lurking. And when I sing the song, everybody will be so happy and, you know.
1: What sort of songs would you sing?
0: I was singing Ebenezer Obey, Papa Rufus Thomas, James Brown,
1: okay,
0: and Victor Wifo. Victor Wifo is late now, you know. He was a dull legend. He went to my school as well, Western Boys. I can remember he brought a very smart sports car to my school. He donated a cup, a trophy, that we should compete to win that trophy. But what was in my eye was the sports car he brought. That was when I said, I'm going to play music. I love this car. Okay. I will buy this car.
1: So you saw that music could allow you to live a certain type of lifestyle,
0: exactly.
1: And you wanted that for yourself.
0: Exactly. If you could live better, I should live much better. When I left school, I went to Lagos. I was working with my uncle and my relatives as, you know, these haulage companies where you provide trucks for containers to remove goods from the port.
1: Yeah.
0: We did that for some years. And I went back to the studio for the first time. I went to make inquiry. How am I going to do this to get this or that? Yeah. So you have to bring a demonstration tape.
1: So then how does that lead you then to pivot into music?
0: Yeah, because I just remember that I have a talent and I need to pursue my career. And I just told them, I'll see you guys later. I just walk.
1: Was there something that triggered you to remember that?
0: Yeah, what triggered everything was loads of unemployment everywhere. Business was rough. I knew exactly what I want to do. I told my mom and my dad, this is what I want to do. I need to travel. And they bought me a ticket and I left for England.
1: What was it like getting off that plane and being in a completely different environment to what you'd experienced in Nigeria?
0: It was exciting because my uncle was living in England. My senior brother is in England as well. Accommodation wasn't a problem. All I was there for was to do my recording and find my way out. I got there. I booked a studio. The first guy that I worked with, his name is Asafa Oye. He's from Ghana. He's a lawyer now in England. And I haven't seen him since then, but I'm trying to see if I will track him one day to let him know the dreams came true. You understand? and he will be so happy because he was my first master teaching me how to write songs.
1: Do you remember any of the early songs that you were making?
0: Yeah. There was one song I wrote for a girl I was in love with. You know, teenage love?
1: Mm-hmm.
0: Yeah, it's so exciting. She blew me away. I met her in England. She was always coming to see me when I came back to Nigeria. And I go to England to see her as well. The relationship was blossoming, fantastic. And the next time I came back to Africa, hoping to go back and get hooked.
1: To date her?
0: We're going to get married then. But as time goes on, we drifted apart.
1: Do you remember any of the lyrics of that song?
0: Yeah, that is I Had a Dream.
1: Oh, I Had a Dream is about her?
0: Yeah. And I said, I had a dream only last night, and I know that you coming home, oh baby,

0: When we recorded, I was always thinking of funk music. Funk music that I grew up with. The OJs, the Kool and the Gang, the Casey and the Sunshine, Michael Jackson, Marvin Gaye, Teddy Pendergrass. Those guys were our role models. And I want to sing songs that reflects their kind of songs. You know, these are people, when they hold the microphone, they can talk the milk off your coffee. You know what I mean?
1: They draw out, like, something special, that X factor.
0: Exactly.
1: These songs that you were recording in the studio in Notting Hill, these songs were going to be on the album that you released out to the world, your first bit of work.
0: Exactly.
2: First project.
0: Exactly. So when the recording was done in England, I paid everybody off and I flew back to Nigeria. Since I couldn't get a record deal in England, they were telling, oh, sorry, on this occasion we cannot use your music. A lot of them. And they turned down my music.
1: At that time, you had a demo tape, essentially. Yeah. And you were trying to shop it around, but yeah. Nobody was interested.
0: Nobody.
1: Years you were working on this demo tape.
0: Yeah. So when I flew back, I went to EMI. I had a feeling that EMI would take it. But I wasn't very sure anymore. My confidence had been damaged. So I went to EMI Records. I saw Tony Okoroji. He was an in-house producer for EMI Records. He listened to our stuff. And he said, okay, yeah, I will sign you on, Steve. I like your music. Whew, I was over the moon. So I was wondering, I said, my dream is coming home, coming to life at last. That was it. I signed on, and we started recording. Me and Nkono Telex.
1: Okay.
0: Yeah.
1: And Nkono Telex is Cameroonian-born producer, but he spent a lot of time in Lagos, very pioneering keyboard player and producer.
0: Exactly.
1: And what was it like being in the studio together and, you know, trying to make music for what would be your very first project?
0: Exactly. I gave it a full time. I was so excited.
1: You know, during the time that you were in Nigeria, what sounds, what genres were popular at the time?
0: In them days, calypso was very popular. Reggae was popular. And high life and Afrobeat. Those were the norms. That was what people were enjoying and dancing to. But when people like Michael Jackson comes in with a smash hit disco sound, they switch there, get what they want, switch back.
1: Okay.
0: So the old stuff.
1: But there weren't many artists who were making genres like disco, like dance, like funk.
0: No, there weren't many. It's only me and Dizzy K. Falola.
1: So in a sense, during that time, you were doing something that was completely out the norm.
0: Different. They've never heard of this from any Nigerian artist before.
1: Did you think it was a risk, you know?
0: I knew it was a risk.
2: You knew it was a risk?
0: Yes, so but because of my...
2: Electronic funk.
0: Exactly. Because of the influence of England. That's why I came up with that. If he gets to Europe, he's going to make his way. Because the people that influenced me were people like George Michael, Michael Jackson, Teddy Pendergrass, a lot of disco music. I grew up with disco, which I draw a lot of strength from.
1: Even though he knew it was a risk, Steve wanted to create songs like his musical heroes. So he and Nkono Telex went to work in their studio. They'd eventually create the album Only You, which featured Steve's demo tape material as well as some new tracks. Can you tell me about the album's title track, Only You? What was the inspiration behind that song?
0: The inspiration behind that song, it was just one boring day, and the moon lightened my spirit. I was just sitting by my window and the moon was shining brightly, beautiful. And my mind just struck a chord. Sitting by my window, watching the moonlight, I got my pen, I started writing. It didn't take me much time. When I finished writing that song, I didn't believe what I was writing. I was happy with it, but I was so shy that I don't think I'm going to release this. It was very sexy. It was very, very sexy. So I was trying to make it sensual so that it wouldn't be too obvious.
1: Yeah.
0: You know, so I started changing the lyrics slowly. And
1: Where did the inspiration for the sensual side of that track come from?
0: Oh boy, that is obviously one of the girls you like, you know, and I don't want to put it on anyone.
1: No, I mean musically, where did the inspiration come from? Was there any tracks at the time that inspired that?
0: Marvin Gaye.
1: Marvin Gaye.
0: Marvin Gaye, Sexual Healing, gave room for that. When I listened to Sexual Healing, we were cruising in Benin City when we were playing Marvin Gaye. And that Sexual Healing, you know, he went on exile for a while. He was not playing music for some years. Then he came back and released Sexual Healing. It was a big hit. I listened to that song. That song was fantastic. And I said, I would like to do something close to this. That was the beginning of the thought. But I never knew it was going to happen by my window. Sitting by my window, watching the moonlight in my home. So it was when I finished writing the song that I realized that Marvin Gaye influenced this song.

0: But when Nkono listened to it, he was mad. You can hear the bass line. Nobody in the world has that bass line. That bass line was fantastic. So Nkono virtually played everything. I was doing the singing. And the job was done properly. But Nkono had a problem. He wanted EMI to give him his accolade as a producer. And on that occasion, they tried not to. I don't know why. It was like politics. So I spoke to my producer. Well, you know, you can imagine you telling your boss this is what you should do.
1: He wasn't keen on the idea.
0: He wasn't keen on the idea. And Nkono virtually cried to me. And me, just trying to step on the ladder, put all my career online, and fought for his dreams to come true. Due to that, I was punished. That's what I believe. I was totally, recklessly abandoned.
2: Although Steve felt he wasn't properly supported, at this time, record labels in Nigeria were more focused on distributing music from profitable foreign artists instead of developing local talent.
0: My producer, he knew it was a hit, but he did not do anything about promotions. I was naive. I was a young man. I had to do all the leg runs, do all the interviews all over the Federation. And obviously, it's myself, so I should be able to give it publicity. But those who you thought were going to help and educate you on how to do these runs, they were not there for you.
1: So how were you promoting the album when it released?
0: I went to radio stations. I went to NTA Lagos. I went to Benin radio station. You know, state to state. And by the end of the day, nothing happened.
1: So the reception, effectively, was nothing. There was no reception to your album.
0: I was just upset. And I said, that's it. And I left.
1: That was it
0: for music for me. And I left for England.
2: Steve was distraught and went to England again. This time round, he wasn't attempting to realise his dreams, but to bury them instead. But over 30 years later, things take a dramatic turn. Join us in part two when the world's biggest stars rediscover the king of boogie. Stick around.

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3: BBC News with Debbie Russ. The family of a woman shot dead by US Immigration and Customs Enforcement in January is suing the Trump administration, alleging wrongful death and other violations. The government has previously argued the ICE agent was acting in self-defense. The UAE has started an investigation into the apparent attempt by a co-pilot to crash an Israel-bound flight from Dubai. The co-pilot is currently being questioned in Saudi Arabia, where the plane made an emergency landing. Ethiopia is closing its embassy in the Eritrean capital, Asmara, and expelling 10 Eritrean diplomats as tensions between the neighbours soar. The Ethiopian Foreign Ministry accused Eritrea of hostility. A British Sikh activist has been released from prison in India after being detained for almost 9 years without being convicted. Jagtar Singh Johal from Scotland was arrested in 2017. British counter-terrorism police say they've made a new arrest in relation to an incident at an airbase used by US heavy bombers. They say the man, a 27-year-old British-Iranian dual citizen, was arrested in London on suspicion of preparing terrorist acts. Students and police have clashed in the Chilean capital, Santiago, amid a protest over feared education cuts. A march and national strike has been called by the Confederation of Chilean Students. The UN Human Rights Office has urged the United States to ensure additional and just reparations are made to the Marshall Islands for the US nuclear testing program carried out there decades ago. The UN says the small Pacific nation is still experiencing the impacts associated with dozens of nuclear tests. A study of elephant communication suggests the low-frequency rumbles exchanged between family members help the animals stay in tune with one another. That's the latest BBC News.
4: Welcome back. This is part two of Outlook with me, Tommy Dixon. We're in Lagos, Nigeria, and spending time with King of the Dance Floor, Steve Monite. A lover of disco and funk, Steve dreamed of living life like his music heroes, James Brown and Teddy Prendergast. After an unsuccessful attempt to get in a record deal in London, Steve found luck with EMI Records in Nigeria. And in 1984, he released his debut album, Only You. Inspired by electronic sounds he'd heard whilst in London and his beloved disco records, Only You was bold and experimental for its time. Although it was a risk, Steve was hopeful the music would find its audience. Unfortunately, things didn't pan out that way. So, 1984, your album Only You comes out, and it doesn't perform the way that you would have hoped.
5: That's right.
4: And you decided, you know, you're done with music. This part of your life is over. You wanted to close that chapter.
5: That's right.
4: And you decided to go to London for a second time. What were you going to do?
5: That was 1987. Yeah. Looking for greener pasture. And I went to England. I still tried to make a do with the album to see if I can get marketers to market the music. But they were not interested in African thing. You understand? So I had to get a job. I need to put food on the table and pay my bills. And I can't continue living with relatives or whatever.
4: What did you do?
5: I was working in a bakery, and I left there. I worked with Technicolor, doing duplicates, video machines. I was there for some few years before we created a security industry.
4: Okay, so you had a security business.
5: We had a my senior brother opened a security industry, and I joined him to do the job. And we had a good time for about 5, 6, 7 years before we lost the business. The fact that we lost the business affected me, affected my brother. He had a heart bypass, you know, because of blood pressure and all that. It's not easy, you know.
4: At that point, you know, you tried to pivot and do something brand new, and you've had another failure.
5: Yeah.
4: How did that affect you?
5: Seriously. Because when we lost that business, it affected every one of us. We were about 5 or 6 managing the business. And since it didn't work out, my brother, who was the owner of the business, was hospitalized because he lost a lot of money from the business. Me too, who was hanging on and trying to make sure we get something moving. Me too, I was diagnosed with high blood pressure, overweight. Life is very interesting. It can throw you in any direction. So if you don't have a heart, you can't survive. How long do I have to continue doing this? I've had enough. And only you came in and rescued. One day, I went to visit my brother at Reading. We were just chatting.
4: What year was this?
5: This was 2017 to 2018. I went to Reading to see him. He's got about 3 kids at the moment. You know, those kids were growing up. The second son looked at me and said, "Uncle, uncle, uncle, I saw you on the net. You are a big star." I said, "Get out of here. What are you talking about? Do you know what it is to be a big star?" He said, "I'm not joking. I saw your music. It was being played by Frank Ocean." I
4: said, "Ocean, the R&B superstar, was playing your music, Steve."
5: Yeah, live on LA Festival.

0: he played Only You. Only You was the only song he played from any other African artist. That was the beginning of the explosion.
1: How did your nephews know about your music and your music history?
0: Because we virtually bear the same name, the same surnames. And they were going through the internet and they saw Steve Moniti. Say, oh, Daddy, is that Uncle Steve? They say, yeah, that's Uncle Steve. Is he a musician? I say, he played music one time. He has left it. You know. Really? He's a star at the moment. So the day I visited the house, Uncle, I didn't know you were a musician. I said, oh, I've forgotten about that. What do you know about music? Come on, get out, go and play. Get yourself some chocolate. And he said, oh, no. Uncle, I'm serious. And he was just about 8 years old. You know what I did?
2: What did you do?
0: I said, can I see your computer or your laptop? He brought it, bam, bam. As soon as I type in my name, you can't believe, for 3 hours, just going.
1: You're just seeing so many different entries.
0: People were writing my name on their legs.
1: They made tattoo.
0: Oh, of Only You.
1: Wow.
0: All over the world, Turkey, India, everywhere they were reproducing my music, learning how to play Only You, learning how to sing Only You. Groups will form their band and be singing Only You. And they had restaurants in Spain written there, Only You. This music was so popular that I, who did it, didn't know how popular I was.
1: How's that possible?
0: I don't know. Maybe because I was just busy looking for other ways to survive. I didn't want to hear anything music anymore. I was fed up because I spent a lot of money to produce Only You and nothing happened. Yeah. So even my friends were saying, go back to me. I said, I'm not doing it.
1: You felt scarred by the experience.
0: Exactly. And with the way the industry was treating you, like, okay, you want to be tough? Okay, we're going to leave you in the trash can, you understand? So I just walk away. But when I looked at that information on the internet, I was shedding tears. Tears of joy. I never knew I had a lot of tears in my eyes. I said, me? How come my pictures are all over the world and I don't know? I broke down.
3: The fragments of his dreams buried for decades rose to the surface suddenly and left Steve reeling. How could he have been a star all along and not known? Well, it turns out a London label called Soundway Records had discovered his music while creating a compilation album of Nigeria's 80s pop and disco. While Steve had moved on and was keeping a low profile in London, Soundways had been looking for him. And on New Year's Day in 2019, they finally made contact.
0: 4 years ago, I got a phone call from one lady. She happened to be the wife of the guy who Soundway Records asked to look for me for about 5 years. They were so excited. Oh, Steve, we found you at last. Oh, my God, this and that. We would like you to come around.
1: When you were hearing that information, Steve, that people had been trying to track you down, what did you think?
0: I was wondering, what the heck is going on? So the husband spoke to me and he said he went to Nigeria with his wife and they signed a deal with Tony Okoroji as my producer because they have been looking for me.
1: And Tony Okoroji was the producer at EMI.
0: Yes, but he was no more at EMI. EMI has shut down over 20 years or 30 years ago. They couldn't find me and they want to make sure they release the music.
3: As we spoke, Steve took me around his office where we found photos honouring that moment.
0: And this is the major celebration of rediscovery of Steve Moniti. That was Paula. That was the time we met.
1: So that's a picture of Steve.
0: That is the picture of we meeting, introducing me to the world as one of their artists.
1: Is that an original?
0: That is the original of Only You.
1: So that's the vinyl?
0: That's 3,000 euro.
1: Wow, okay.
0: If you want that.
1: It's a very expensive record now.
0: Very, very expensive. When all hope was lost, victory fell on me. I thank God for my life at the moment. At least I'm able to do what I want on my own now. You know, so I'm back in the music industry. For the next 10 years, I'm going to shake the world. I've told myself one day I will stay in this balcony and they will bring my Grammy here.
1: Yeah?
0: Yes.
1: Along with that sports car as well. You always want it.
0: Exactly.
1: Brilliant, brilliant.
0: Nice one.
3: Steve's album, Only You, was re-released in 2022 and since then has taken on a life of its own and found a new generation of fans. Superstar producers like Kay Trinada and Young Franco have reinterpreted the sounds.
4: Young Felipe, never been concerned about the he say, she say. Look inside my bigger, can you see it's my B-day. Every day.
3: And artists like British rapper Parcel Lou have covered the songs.
5: You don't understand, I can teach you all off. Give you anything when I care and if you are.
3: His records have even featured on screen and in playlists for major sporting events like the World Cup. It's mind-boggling just how far Steve's music has travelled, most especially for Steve himself.
0: When I started listening to the music again, emotionally, I was shocked. It brought tears to my eyes because I have forgotten about music. And the youth of today discovered what we didn't discover in Only You. Only You, I don't know, it's magic. All the songs I wrote then, I don't think I can write them now. Because the brain was hot with literature. I was just mixing it, you know what I mean? But nobody knew what he's doing. That Steve is always singing. What's going on? Now they know. All of a sudden, I got a show to do at Camden Town. It was the Jazz Cafe.
1: The Jazz Cafe was your first performance in how many years?
0: Maybe 40 years.
1: That must be nerve-wracking.
0: It was. It was. Because it was my first time. But I wasn't scared because I'm experienced. So it's like waking up my old lines. And I had to practice my songs again.
1: You practice your moves too?
0: You know, and my moves as well. You know, so it was very interesting. And we rehearsed for about 3 days. And bang, we were on stage. And it was fantastic. The best show ever.
1: That was the best show for you?
0: Ever. I did only those 3 songs. And they were very impressed. Only You, Things Fall Apart, Welcome My Love. They were interactive. I engaged the crowd. And especially when I start saying, take it, take it, take it, take it, take it, take it, bang. Crazy spells well done. Yeah, fantastic. I loved it. I said, I didn't know I could wool the audience like this. They wanted more, I mean, you know, but final curtain call.
1: but they had a good boogie that night.
0: They had a good time, yes, yes. My son was behind one of the audience, and the guy was saying, I'm going to see Steve today. I haven't seen him since he released this music. So it was very exciting, and when they told me that, my ego was high. I thought, that's interesting.
1: You're very happy.
0: I was very pleased. The next show we're going to do is going to be big, you know? And by God's grace, with more records we are dropping, things will change.
1: Thank you so much, Steve.
0: It's been a pleasure. I had a dream.
3: My thanks to Nigeria's King of Boogie, Steve Monite, speaking to me at his home in Lagos, Nigeria. And thank you for sticking around for our adventures in Lagos and Abuja. Do let me know if you enjoy listening to my conversations with our lovely guests. You can do this by emailing us at outlook@bbc.com, or you can send us a text or voice note on WhatsApp. The number is +44 330 678 2707. And if you want to listen back to our interviews with Steve or any of our other guests, you can find them on the box set Lagos Up Close on the Outlook website. I'm Tommy Dixon, and today's producer was Julian Siddle. We're back again tomorrow with an edition of the Outlook mixtape that's all about glass. Here's a snippet from one of our stories.
6: Déjà, c'est des moments que je pourrais jamais oublier. Jamais, jamais dans ma vie.
7: This is something I will never, never forget. I cannot forget those images. First, I stopped at my workshop on the outskirts of Beirut, and I saw that all my sculptures, everything was destroyed. But I thought, okay, these are just material things. Try to forget about it. Then I went to join my daughter in the center of town. She was trying to help her in-laws, whose apartment had been destroyed. And as I was driving into Beirut, the roads were covered with glass shards. And I remember that sound of driving over the broken glass, the crackling. I will never forget that. Just talking about it really hurts quite badly. It was really horrible. And you know, you get to the apartment and glass is all over the floor. Glass with blood. And you just can't think straight. I was just so upset. It was overwhelming.
6: Je recevais des coups de fil. Maya, bon, nous aussi on a été
7: and you know, touché. The strange thing is that even as I was driving into Beirut, I was already getting calls from clients telling me, oh, Maya, you know, can you come and check the damage? And we need to talk about rebuilding. But for almost 5 days, I just couldn't think about work. I was just completely overwhelmed with the horror of what I was seeing around me.
3: That's all for today. From me and the team, we'll see you soon.
8: BBC World Service, and now, history told by the people who were there. It's Witness History with me, Helen Ledwick. We're going back to 1947 for what's been described as one of the greatest archaeological finds of the 20th century.
9: This is the story of hidden treasure and of a fabulous library of sacred books, hidden and lost for 2,000 years. This is the story of the Dead Sea Scrolls.
8: And that was the rather dramatic opening to a BBC television programme from 1959. As for the find itself, well, that was quite dramatic too.
10: We had to piece together the story of the original discovery of these manuscripts from a variety of sources. Our greatest difficulty was to get in touch with the most important person in the picture, the goatherd who first entered the cave.
8: British archaeologist Gerald Lancaster Harding, in a BBC radio recording from August 1949. He's the director of the Department of Antiquities of Jordan and central to the early investigation of the Dead Sea Scrolls. The first were found just 2 years earlier in what's now the occupied West Bank. They'll turn out to be ancient Jewish manuscripts, including some of the earliest known biblical texts. And yes, Harding managed to track down the goat's herd who stumbled across them.
10: In the late summer or early autumn of 1947, he was grazing his herd of goats in the foothills on the north shores of the Dead Sea. One of the goats strayed in search of better pastures, and a goat herd, searching for it up a steep, rocky hillside, chanced upon a small circular opening in the rock face. With pardonable curiosity, he looked in, cautiously, but could make out only a large, dark cavern. So he picked up a stone and threw it in, and heard something crack and break.
8: Harding goes on to explain that the goat's herd gets nervous, so he leaves, but he comes back later with a friend.
10: Made brave each by the presence of the other, they wriggled their way through the small aperture into the cavern, and in the dim light could distinguish some large jars standing on the floor, one of them broken by the recently thrown stone. Fragments of others were lying all around, but they quickly proceeded to examine the contents of the intact jars, Instead, however, of the expected golden treasure, they drew forth a number of leather scrolls covered in, to them, an unknown writing. Had they but known it, a treasure far greater than any gold could be.
8: Harding says the two men leave the cave with a total of 8 scrolls and take them to local antique dealers. 4 end up at the Hebrew University of Jerusalem, and 4 are taken to a local monastery before finding their way to the United States. It's not until the following year that news of the scrolls starts to spread, and it's only then that Harding reads about it for the first time in an academic journal.
10: This account, though very brief, revealed at once the immense importance of this chance find. Identifying some of the scrolls as books of the Old Testament in their original Hebrew and suggesting a date of the 2nd century BC for them.
8: It's Harding's job to investigate, to work out whether the discovery he's reading about is genuine. So in February 1949, just months before he recorded this, and with very little to go on, his team goes in search of the cave.
10: The party was successful in finding the spot within 3 days, a remarkable achievement. I made a preliminary examination of the site, and it was clear that no further scrolls could be expected. But it was also obvious that the archaeological data resulting from excavation could alone give the final word as to the date and authenticity of the find.
8: The excavation is organized for the following month, and Harding describes how the cave lies halfway up a steep, barren valley, hidden behind a large rock. Inside, it's a mess, fragments of parchment and linen used to wrap and pack the scrolls, as well as stones, dust and potsherds or broken pottery. It's a slow, careful process.
10: The work called for a delicate touch and very keen eyesight, and we were fortunate in having 2 excellent Arab workers, one of whom has been in archaeological work for the past 20 years. The entire excavation was done with penknives and fingers, as any larger instruments would have damaged the small fragments of inscribed parchment which were mixed up with the sherds, linen and debris. 3 weeks of this arduous work, which we carried out lying flat on our stomachs by the hot light of a paraffin pressure lamp, and with clouds of fine dust filling ears, eyes, and nostrils, resulted in the recovery of hundreds of fragments of parchment. In fact, it can be safely said that no fragment larger than the end of a pencil was missed.
8: Then comes the painstaking job of piecing it all together and slowly revealing a history that's been hidden for 2,000 years. The team begins with the fragments of pottery. Harding thinks they're from a group of around 40 identical jars.
10: There is no doubt whatever that the group is late Hellenistic in period, most probably of the late 2nd or at latest the early 1st century BC. The cache was clearly made all at one time, most probably as a safe hiding place in times of trouble, which were not lacking in the first 2 centuries BC.
8: As for the many fragments of parchment they've found, Harding works alongside French priest and archaeologist Père Roland Devaux to examine them. And they believe that some are even older than they first thought.
10: All the complete scrolls and 99% of the fragments are written in square Hebrew characters on leather, but we found very few small pieces of papyrus and a few fragments of leather inscribed in the earlier Phoenician type of script, probably dating to the 4th century BC. These early fragments have been identified by Père Devaux as of the Book of Leviticus and are the very earliest of all manuscripts of books of the Old Testament.
8: Dates and interpretations would be revised over the years, but even in 1949, the importance of the find was clear. It was a rare window into ancient Judaism and the religious world from which Christianity emerged, still studied and debated decades later. But for now, there's something else that's bothering Harding.
10: It is clear that as there are 40 jars, and each jar could hold 5 or 6 scrolls, the original deposit must have been some 200 or more of these documents, and the question arises, what has become of them all? Working carefully over all the remains, both pottery and scroll fragments, it soon became obvious that there had been an earlier disturbance of the cave.
8: Harding's theory? Alongside the broken pots and fragments of scrolls, his team found 2 Roman lamp spouts and a Roman cooking pot. If there were any other manuscripts, they're long gone.
10: The goat herd's definite statement that there were only 5 intact jars and 3 of them empty seems to preclude the possibility of there being any more scrolls to come to light. It is unfortunate that the original discovery was made by people who had no idea of the importance of their find, nor the necessary skill to handle it safely. It is also unfortunate that, owing to a variety of circumstances, no competent persons were able to examine and excavate the cave until early this year. But such is so often the way with really important discoveries.
8: What Harding couldn't have known when he recorded this was that it was only the beginning. In the years that followed, many more scrolls were discovered in nearby caves and the surrounding area, around 1,000 in total, including biblical texts, but also legal documents and community rule books. More than 70 years on, experts are still working to understand them. Gerald Lancaster Harding served as director of the Department of Antiquities of Jordan until 1956, continuing his work on the Dead Sea Scrolls. He died in London in 1979. Witness History was produced by me, Helen Ledwick.
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There weren't very many times in Mendelssohn's short life that he hit writer's block, but this was sort of one of those times. He had a great idea, you know, you get those, and then he had it all planned out, and he started, and he got stuck for about 6 years.

0: 5 murder. She was given 2 injections of lethal doses of a sedative, but she survived and was taken to a nearby hospital. Catherine Sweeney of member station WPLN spoke to NPR's Here and Now about the debate surrounding executions, which in the wake of this latest development, Tennessee Governor Bill Lee has put on hold in the state.
1: A lot of doctors here say basically only unethical doctors would sign up to be involved in this. Only unethical healthcare workers would, because every ethics code says they're not supposed to participate in executions. And so all we know is it was catastrophically wrong. It was an enormous dose of a sedative and she was still breathing. Mm-hmm. But we don't know much about her condition now either. They're being very secretive about it. We do know that she is still alive, but that's about it.
0: A New York prosecutor now says he did not have access to full transcripts of a woman's account of being raped at Cornell University in 2024 when he decided not to pursue the case. District Attorney Matthew Van Houten says he stopped the investigation after only reviewing the woman's signed statement. Here's NPR's Brian Mann.
2: Van Houten has said the former student, who alleged in a recent civil lawsuit that she was gang raped by 7 male students, gave a different account to campus police 2 years ago, describing her participation in drug use and sex at a frat party as, quote, voluntary, conscious, and consensual. But now more full transcripts of the woman's interviews with campus police investigators have been reported by multiple news outlets. They show she described the incident at the time in graphic terms as rape. In a statement to WSKG Radio, Van Houten says he didn't see that information before stopping the investigation. If it's factual, we absolutely should have been informed about what Jane Doe said to police, Van Houten said. Brian Mann, NPR News, Ithaca, New York.
0: Starting today, states will pay for a larger share of the bill to run the food assistance program known as SNAP. Here's NPR's Juliana Kim.
3: Last year's massive Republican tax and spending law, known as the One Big Beautiful Bill Act, included major changes to how SNAP is funded, shifting more of the costs onto states rather than the federal government. As a result, states may need to spend 2 to 3 times more in the future in order to keep the food assistance program running. That's according to the Georgetown Center on Poverty and Inequality. The key question now is how states will afford these new costs to SNAP. Policy experts say states may need to raise taxes, cut funding for other programs, or reduce access to food benefits. And it comes as SNAP participation is already rapidly dropping. Juliana Kim, NPR News.
0: Again, federal funding for costs, including state SNAP workers, will shrink by half. It's NPR News. A judge has ruled that the federal government cannot revive its reflecting pool vandalism case against a former Olympic canoeist. NPR's Rachel Treisman has details.
4: In a 26-page ruling, a D.C. Superior Court judge granted David Hearn's request to have his reflecting pool case dismissed with prejudice, so it cannot be brought again. The judge said that would have been a possibility because of the, quote, political pressure brought by the President of the United States upon his subordinate officers. Federal prosecutors dropped the vandalism charges against the former Olympic canoeist and 3 other people in late July, admitting that the reflecting pool damage was the result of, quote, botched installation. President Trump continued to blame vandalism and lash out at prosecutors for saying otherwise, prompting Hearn's legal fight to close the case for good. Rachel Treisman, NPR News.
0: British counterterrorism police say they arrested a 27-year-old man in London today in connection with a suspected terrorism plot on an airbase in England that's used by the U.S. military. Authorities say the suspect is a dual UK-Iranian national. 5 other men arrested Sunday were released on bail. Prime Minister Andy Burnham has said the government sees, quote, strong indications Iran played a role, a claim the Iranian embassy has denied. The Russian government's threatening to stop supplying diesel to global energy markets until sanctions against it are lifted. President Vladimir Putin informed a think tank forum in Moscow of his plans today, citing losses from Ukraine's attacks on Russian oil refineries. President Trump's blamed those attacks for the economic hit to global delivery networks that depend on diesel. It's NPR.
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6: It's the 1st of October. I welcome you. It's Thursday. I'm Lynn Warfel, and we start off on the trail. Down is at the Bright Angel Path. I got to ride mules once in a national park in Zion. And

And it's interesting because I'm used to riding horses and their gait is a little different, especially when you get them trotting. Yeah, it's just, I don't know how to describe it. It's just different. Ferdy Grofe wrote a wonderful piece about the entire Grand Canyon, and this is On the Trail with the New York Philharmonic led by Leonard Bernstein.

painting a great picture of a mule. Wonderful creatures, by the way. And that was On the Trail from the Grand Canyon Suite by Ferdy Groffet with the New York Philharmonic led by Leonard Bernstein. And I have a confession to make, and that is recently I have fallen madly in love with a miniature donkey named Duke. He's just a sweetheart. He's not mine. I wish he were, but funny, funny creatures, very smart. They'll find a way to figure out what you've got in your pockets, whether you want them to or not. Just lovable, sweet, darling creatures. This is music by Florence Price, her Valsette Mignon, and the pianist is Michael Clark.

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0: I believe Felix Mendelssohn had just taken over a position as conductor at the Leipzig Gewandhaus. He had a great friend there, Ferdinand David, who was the concertmaster, a fine violinist, obviously, and a friend of Mendelssohn's. And Mendelssohn had this idea to write him a violin concerto, and he had great ideas going in, and then bango, he just hit the wall. And he just couldn't go any further. He was very frustrated, consulting with David almost all the way, and finally finished it up. But it took him years to write it, which is, I think, a little out of character for him. Here's the E minor concerto with Janine Janssen and the Leipzig Gewandhaus.

0: You know, I was just thinking, I get weird thoughts. Now, you know this about me, but I was listening to Janine Janssen play there the last few bars of the violin concerto, maybe the last page or so of the violin concerto in E minor by Mendelssohn, thinking that would really be a nasty point at which to break a string, wouldn't it? It's probably happened, but I mean, you're double stopping and playing. I mean, you can't exactly turn around at that point and take the concertmaster's violin and finish up, but I don't know, just be a very, very, it's so exciting, that last movement. Janine Janssen and the Leipzig Gewandhaus, led by Ricardo Chailly.
1: Hello, everyone. I'm Shannon Johnston.
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0: nobody could take you back in British history like Eric Coates. Yeah, sure, there are other composers, but he was really great at doing that and having a sense of charm about it. You'd have to think really hard, honestly, to find anything charming about the days of Elizabeth I. Pretty rough times. You had to watch your back. But this music by Eric Coates, Halcyon Days, is part of a trilogy paying honor to notable English queens named Elizabeth. Halcyon Days in 5 minutes.
1: Live from NPR News, I'm Lakshmi Singh. One of Krista Pike's lawyers says she is alive and hospitalized in critical condition a day after the state of Tennessee tried to execute her by lethal injection for 1995 murder. Stephen Farrell with Federal Defender Services of Eastern Tennessee says this outcome is exactly what Pike feared would happen.
2: We presented evidence that due to her blood condition, venous access would be difficult, and that this type of prolonged execution that she didn't want to happen would happen.
1: Tennessee officials are now trying to determine how Pike survived two doses of pentobarbital, a lethal drug used in multiple states that carry out the death penalty. Tennessee Governor

0: kicking off a campaign swing in the more comfortably red states of Oklahoma and Texas, while Vice President Vance is in Florida.
1: Starting in Oklahoma is a chance to knock off some rust and workshop his campaign speech in front of a more friendly environment. But it reminds Alex Conan, who worked in the George W. Bush White House, of the 2006 midterms when Bush campaigned almost exclusively in red states.
2: You can't go to a district or a state where there's just as many Democrats as Republicans or where there's a lot of independent voters, because you're going to do more harm than good when your favorability numbers are this low.
1: That's because in a swing state, Trump is likely and perhaps more likely to stir up Democrats and independent voters to go out and vote against Republicans. Franco Ordonez, NPR News.
0: And here's Vance in Lakeland, Florida today.
3: If anybody was unsure, I would say by the turnout today, it seems very obvious that Florida is MAGA country, and it's great to be in Central Florida.
0: In other news, President Trump has announced that South Korea will invest $200 billion in energy projects. It's part of a $350 billion investment deal that South Korea agreed to last year. More from NPR's Anthony Kuhn.
4: The projects include a gas-fired power plant in Texas, 8 large nuclear power plants in several states, and investment in a natural gas pipeline in Alaska. President Trump called the projects a major step towards securing the U.S.'s energy supply chain. The announcement's timing is widely seen as a bid to burnish Trump's economic record ahead of midterm elections. South Korea's Ministry of Industry, though, says in a statement that there's been no decision on whether or how much South Korea will invest in the Alaska pipeline. A U.S. Commerce Department fact sheet says that whether work on the project goes ahead depends on whether it's considered commercially viable. Anthony Kuhn, NPR News, Seoul.
0: From Washington, this is NPR News. New York is leading a coalition of 21 states, as well as Washington, D.C., New York City, Chicago, and Denver, in suing to stop the Trump administration from repealing a rule that limits emissions from power plants. The lawsuit argues the administration's actions will give the nation's biggest polluters a free pass that will set the U.S. back decades in its fight against climate change. In his speech to the United Nations last year, President Trump called climate change the greatest con job ever perpetrated on the world. California Governor Gavin Newsom has signed into state law a bill prohibiting hospitals from using artificial intelligence to replace the clinical judgment of healthcare professionals. NPR's Andrea Hsu reports the legislation was sponsored by a union representing 100,000 nurses statewide.
5: The California Nurses Association says the new law gives patients and healthcare workers landmark protections against unsafe use of AI. Among other things, it prohibits unlicensed staff from using AI to perform tasks that can only be done by licensed professionals. The governor's office says the protections keep people, not algorithms, at the center of healthcare decisions. But Newsom vetoed a second bill that would have explicitly protected healthcare workers from retaliation for overriding AI-generated recommendations. The governor took issue with how such cases would be adjudicated, noting the California Labor Commission lacks the specialized medical expertise needed to resolve such disputes. Andrea Hsu, NPR News.
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7: Welcome to Thursday. I'm Lynn Werfel, and I'm happy you're here. This is music. Losing the voice there when you cough like that. Don't doubt it's live radio. It is. This is from a work by Eric Coates called The Three Elizabeths that pay tribute to the Queen Mother, Elizabeth Bowes Lyon, the youth of Britain, which at the time represented the late Queen Elizabeth II when she was a princess, and this movement, the first, which is called Halcyon Days, that portrays Elizabeth I, the East of England Orchestra, led by Malcolm Nabarro.

0: Halcyon Days, the first of the three Elizabeths in the Three Elizabeths Suite by Eric Coates, Malcolm Nabarro leading the East of England Orchestra. 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
0: This symphony by Franz Joseph Haydn has one of those nicknames not given by him but by people who heard it because they heard something in the music, in this case, a bird, a chicken, to be more specific, a hen. Now, if you have never spent any time with chickens, I am here to tell you they're pretty fabulous and very smart. Don't ever use the term bird brain. I am now currently owned by my second flock of 10. When I come home from work, I say, hey, girls, and they all come running. You can train them, too. Did you know that? Anyway, here is Symphony No. 83, The Hen, with the St. Paul Chamber Orchestra.

0: I love my chickens. That's all I can say. The Hen, the Symphony No. 83 in G minor by Haydn, the St. Paul Chamber Orchestra, led by Hugh Wolfe.
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0: In 1957, Philadelphia Orchestra oboist John DeLancey commissioned Jean Francais to write a work for oboe, because he's oboist after all, and yes, father of the actor John DeLancey. And it was The Flower Clock, a neoclassical piece for oboe that celebrates the times of day that flowers open and bloom. Here's John Anderson and the Philharmonia, led by Simon Wright, The Flower Clock.

0: Jean Froissé and the Flower Clock, and that was John Anderson, the oboist, and the Philharmonia, led by Simon Wright. Thanks for your company on this Thursday. I'm Lynn Werfel. Glad you could be here.
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2: Welcome to NewsHour from the BBC World Service. I'm Sean Lay. After a murderer scheduled for execution survives two attempts to kill her by lethal injection, the UN Human Rights Chief urges authorities in the US state of Tennessee not to try again. We hear from a witness who watched things go wrong.
3: I saw truly an execution that did not go the way it was planned. I'll be honest with you, I'm at a loss for words.
2: The UAE launches an investigation into the apparent attempt by a pilot to crash a plane bound for Israel on Wednesday. We'll speak to one of the passengers about the moment the plane began to plummet.
4: Everyone fell to the floor. After a couple of seconds, we started to hear screams. There is blood, there is stabbing, we need help. We heard from the passengers in the first rows.
2: And how a rumble in the jungle helps elephants keep together. All that and much more after the news.
5: I'm Debbie Russ with the BBC News. The family of a woman shot dead by US Immigration and Customs Enforcement in January is suing the Trump administration, alleging wrongful death and excessive force. Here's our Global Affairs reporter, Mimi Swaby.
6: Renee Good was shot three times in her car in Minneapolis as she joined protests against deportation sweeps by masked and armed agents. One lawsuit seeks to hold the US government liable for the actions of the federal agents. The other names several individuals, including the officer that shot her, as well as the White House Deputy Chief of Staff, Stephen Miller, and the then Homeland Security Secretary, Kristi Noem. The government has previously defended the agents' actions as having been justified in self-defense. But Ms. Good's killing was one of the factors that sparked an angry nationwide backlash against the conduct of the immigration agency.
5: Eritrea says it's severing all diplomatic ties with Ethiopia after its diplomats were expelled from Addis Ababa. Eritrea's foreign ministry said it had no option other than to reciprocate in kind. Temesgen Debesai reports.
7: Ethiopia has ordered 10 Eritrean diplomats to leave the country within 48 hours as tensions between the two countries continue to rise. Addis Ababa has closed its embassy in Asmara, accusing Eritrea of hostile activities. It said Eritrea was supporting an opposition alliance led by the Tigray People's Liberation Front that launched attacks on troops loyal to the federal government. Eritrea denies the accusations and has in turn blamed Ethiopia of pursuing expansionist ambitions, particularly over access.

0: 1,000 arrests during a day of student protests and blockades of hundreds of schools across the country. The Interior Minister condemned what he described as a day of unbridled violence, in which more than 300 police officers and several high school principals were injured. At least two schools were set ablaze. The lawyer for an American woman who survived two execution attempts by lethal injection in the U.S. state of Tennessee says she is alive and receiving medical treatment. Ione Wells reports from outside the hospital.
1: Krista Pike's attorneys say that she is now receiving life-saving care, although her specific condition and the hospital she is in remain confidential. They added that it is such an unknown what she will remember and what damage was done to her brain. It's unclear what went wrong, as the curtain on her execution was closed before she was taken to hospital. But there are various theories, including that a proper line to her veins was not established. The BBC spoke to a witness who recalls her saying that it felt like her vein was going to burst. This failed execution has left everyone here unhappy. Supporters of it, like her victim's mother, say the whole thing is a mess. Critics of the death penalty say this is an example of unnecessary pain and suffering.
0: BBC News. British counter-terrorism police say they've made a new arrest in relation to an incident at an airbase used by US heavy bombers. They say the man, a 27-year-old British-Iranian dual citizen, was arrested in London on suspicion of preparing terrorist acts. A second man, who is a British national, has also been questioned under caution. Five other men were detained near the airbase on Sunday. Here's Daniel Sanford.
2: The five men who were arrested at the time of the incident, they were all from London, and actually four of them were from the Borough of Westminster, the central bit of London where the man today comes from. Now, this arrest today obviously is very, very interesting, partly because he's a dual British-Iranian national. The British Prime Minister said yesterday that he believed that Iran was at least part of what was behind the events in RAF Fairford, and now we've got a British-Iranian national being arrested.
0: The Saudi authorities say the captain and co-pilot on the flight from Dubai to Israel that made an emergency landing in the kingdom on Wednesday are now in the UAE. The Saudi Interior Ministry said the initial Saudi investigation had confirmed the co-pilot assaulted the captain of the Fly Dubai plane before apparently trying to crash it. Palestinian officials say Israeli settlers in the occupied West Bank have shot dead a Palestinian man and wounded another. It happened when they attacked a village north of Ramallah. The mayor said the man who died had been trying to defend his home. The UN Human Rights Office has urged the US to ensure additional and just reparations are made to the Marshall Islands for its nuclear testing program carried out in the 1940s and 50s. The UN says the small Pacific nation is still experiencing the environmental and health impacts associated with dozens of nuclear tests. BBC News.
3: Hello to you, I'm Sean Lay in the BBC World Service studios in London, and this is NewsHour. Coming up here in the next half hour. Some well-coordinated animated elephants from Disney's Jungle Book. We're going to hear how their real-world equivalents use rumbles to communicate with one another. Also this hour, the Cuban Americans with an eye on investment opportunities in the event of a change of government in Havana after 67 years. But first, we begin in Tennessee, where Krista Pike, a convicted murderer, waited 30 years to die. On Wednesday evening at the Riverbend Maximum Security Institution in the American state of Tennessee, Miss Pike was stretched out on a gurney. Chemicals were administered by staff from the Tennessee Department of Correction. They say correctly, not once, but twice, the lethal injection failed to be lethal. Seven representatives of the media were allowed to witness the process. Will Puckett, an anchor and senior reporter with WVLT-TV, gave NewsHour a detailed and, I should warn you, graphic description of what he'd seen and heard.
4: I saw truly an execution that did not go the way it was planned. Let me outline this for you a little bit. This is my first execution I have ever viewed in my career. Everyone else in there, the six other witnesses, had viewed multiple executions. Obviously, this one started out much different than many other executions because of the 6th District Court of Appeals in a 2-1.

0: One decision stayed the execution just about 1 hour before it was expected to begin. Then they appealed it to the United States Supreme Court in a 5-3 decision at the Supreme Court. That stay was overruled and things got underway. I'm going to briefly try and attempt to, as best I can, walk you through how long this is supposed to take. And let me tell you, the six people told me that in its entirety, this process should take roughly 30 minutes. 10 minutes from the time the media witnesses get inside the viewing room to when the curtains open, and then 20 minutes from the time they begin to seemingly start injecting pentobarbital, the single drug that the state of Tennessee uses in its lethal injection protocol, to when they announce her time of death. We were moved in, this is all central time, so Nashville time. We were moved into the viewing chamber at 6:41 p.m. The curtain didn't open for the first time until 7:27. At that stage, the other six media witnesses with me were saying, this is extremely rare. This should have gotten going about 20 minutes ago. It's been much longer than 10. This is out of the ordinary. The curtain opened at 7:27. Krista Gayle Pike read a pretty lengthy last statement. In summary, it said, I'm going to leave this world the way I've spent most of my life, in love. She added, I'm good now. I'm at peace. I'm ready to be free. I'm going to celebrate my freedom. This is a good day. At 7:33, she said, the vein in my arm feels like it's about to bust. She was talking to her spiritual advisor. At 7:34, she said, one spot is really throbbing. It wasn't until 7:46 that they dropped the curtain the first time. 3 minutes later, they lifted the curtain up. That first time that they dropped the curtain should have been the end of it. But she was very clearly alive. When they opened up that curtain at 7:49 for a second time, that's when you started to hear that deep snoring sound. Her body was moving as if she was breathing regularly. It was pretty rhythmic. At no point, for the most part, did it seem like she was in pain, but that snoring was incredibly noticeable. From 7:51 to 7:56, her body movements started to become much more clear. You could see sort of that writhing, as you could imagine it would look like somebody who was taking their last breaths of life. But the snoring continued 2 minutes later at 7:56. Now, I want to note, at 8:01:06 Central Time, a rock is placed. Now, the Tennessee Department of Correction does not let us know what that rock signifies, but for many people who have viewed executions in the state of Tennessee, that rock is a symbol that they have stopped applying pentobarbital. That rock was placed for a second time at 8:01:06 p.m. Central Time. At 8:05, Krista Gayle Pike's body gasps for air, very audibly lifts up and goes back down. Her mouth opens. You can hear a gasp for air. That's when the curtain closed for a second time and a final time. I'll be honest with you, I'm at a loss for words, still trying to find how to balance this between people who thought that this was the right course of action, but others who say this is the issue with capital executions in the United States of America. And it played out in real life last night in the state of Tennessee.
1: That was Will Puckett from WVLT-TV. Well, in the last couple of hours, Krista Pike's legal team have confirmed their client is still alive, but remains in a critical condition. She's receiving medical treatment. The lawyers say no one knows what happened to Krista Pike between 8:25 Wednesday evening, when the curtain was closed on the observers, and 8:50 when an ambulance arrived. As a result of the failure to execute Krista Pike, Tennessee's Republican Governor Bill Lee made this declaration.
2: Carrying out a lawfully imposed sentence is among the state's most important responsibilities and most serious responsibilities. And the people of Tennessee have determined that capital punishment is the appropriate sentence for the most heinous of crimes. The people of Tennessee expect that those sentences will be carried out in a manner that's not only legal and constitutional, but effective. And that didn't happen. And I'm highly disappointed, along with Tennesseans, about what happened last night. Immediately took action to call for a thorough and comprehensive and third-party review and investigation into the protocol. That investigation will be thorough, and it's going to take time. And therefore, the last scheduled execution for this year will not take place.
1: That's Governor Bill Lee. The last scheduled execution is one of a different prisoner, which is due to take place, was due to take place in December. Well, I've been talking to Professor Deborah Denner. She's based at Fordham Law School in New York City, where she's an expert on the use of lethal injection for the execution of prisoners. And I asked Professor Denner how common it is for the procedure to go wrong.
3: Unfortunately, it's become very common. We've had lethal injection in this country since 1982, and we've always experienced botched lethal injection executions. It's been harder to measure, but today the botch rate is probably from one third to one half, as far as we can tell.
1: That seems
3: very problematic.
1: Yeah, this does seem an extraordinarily high proportion. Now, what is the problem with the drug? What's the context here?
3: Yeah, the context is really a range of problems. And because there's so much secrecy, as we could see with Krista Pike, we don't know what happened, and the curtain was drawn, et cetera. But basically, every death penalty state does something a little bit different. There's just not one drug that they're using. There is a list of potential drugs. Oftentimes, we don't know exactly what the drug is. We do in Krista Pike's case, but oftentimes we don't. But it's not just the drug. It's who's performing the execution. Executioners are typically poorly trained. We know that the same doctor performing Krista Pike's execution was the doctor who performed Tony Cruthers' execution in Tennessee just a few months ago, and that was botched. So you could see the greater context of not having many people to rely on. The people you do rely on for the execution procedure typically have a problem or a challenge doing what they're doing, in addition to a culture of ignorance.
1: I should, of course, say that we don't know whether the person who administered the lethal injection in the two cases earlier in the year and the one on Wednesday in any way got it wrong. They may have done their job perfectly properly. There may have been some other failure, but doubtless that will be for the investigation to establish. You mentioned the involvement of medics. This is, according to the Department of Correction, its responsibility. It says it followed every step of the state's established execution protocol. Is there any kind of clarity, therefore, in what the areas are where this tends to go wrong? If there is a protocol, where is it falling short?
3: It's hard when people use the term protocol. It's hard to know what they're talking about. I've seen lethal injection protocols. A lot of them are very short. They'll be half a page. It's not like we're getting a lot of detail on what's going on in these kinds of cases, number one. And number two, you know, with the governor not being there and actually witnessing what was going on, it's a challenge determining whether, in fact, everything was followed the way it should be. Number three, there may have been other challenges apart from what the executioners were doing. We do know that Krista Pike had medical challenges, that she has very small veins. So that may have been a reason that there were problems and challenges in that sense.
1: You mentioned medical involvement. Is there a debate in the medical profession about the ethics of taking part in execution?
3: There is a debate in the medical profession about taking part in executions. I mean, on the one hand, doctors are supposed to follow the Hippocratic Oath and take care of people. They're supposed to heal us, not kill us. On the other hand, you do have a medical profession that's typically pro-death penalty. If you take a poll of doctors, most of them are going to be pro-death penalty. So you may have individuals who engage in lethal injections for that reason alone. We do know that there have been cases of physicians getting involved in lethal injections when the injections are problematic. In other words, every prison has physicians because they're taking care of inmates in other ways. And they have been drawn into the process when there's been chaos or something horribly going wrong.
1: The U.S. Supreme Court established the legality of judicial execution by states of convicted prisoners. Has it ever considered whether the method of execution might amount to cruel and unusual punishment, which is prohibited under the U.S. Constitution?
3: Yes, it is, but it's done that very late. So it only was in 2008 for the first time that the United States Supreme Court ever evaluated under the Eighth Amendment any execution method. And there have been many, many challenges. We have electrocution, firing squad, nitrogen hypoxia, hanging. We have six methods of execution in this country. So, and all of them have problems. What the Supreme Court did in 2008 is evaluate sort of the standard original three-drug protocol and essentially rubber stamped that, said that that was ready to go. It's just ironically a year or two later that this country started to experience drug shortages, particularly the very first drug used in lethal injection executions, after which point there's been utter chaos with finding a proper drug. Now, the court has come around and look at two additional cases involving lethal injection executions and has upheld both. But beyond that, there have been extraordinary limitations in what the court has been able to do, or at least attempted to do.
1: That's Professor Deborah Denno talking to NewsHour here on the BBC World Service.

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1: I'm Sean Lay. Thank you for your company. You're listening to NewsHour. In Florida, Cuban Americans have begun planning for the role they could play in a post-communist Cuba. They've dreamed of the scenario for more than 60 years, more or less since the revolution which brought the late Fidel Castro to power in 1959. Now they hope the months-long fuel blockade and power blackouts of 20 hours at a time will begin to loosen the Cuban Communist Party's grip on power and allow what US President Donald Trump called last week fundamental change to take place. As Will Grant now reports, a new organisation has been founded in Miami to plan for investment on the island the day after, as they put it, the regime falls.
2: At the lavish home of one of Miami's top plastic surgeons, some of the wealthiest Cuban-American families in Florida gather to thrash out their vision of Cuba's future. Rum in hand and Rolexes on wrists, it's the fourth meeting of the newly created Cuban-American National Chamber of Commerce. The group's president is 82-year-old real estate developer Juan Omar Sixto.
3: The intention of this group is to gather on the one roof the most prominent Cuban-American entrepreneurs in Miami.
2: The guests are convinced that the moment of regime change that they've spent almost seven decades hoping, praying, and indeed pushing for is nigh. After countless false dawns, this time, says Mr. Sixto, is different.
3: I've been here in Miami for about, I don't know, 62 or 64 years. This is the first time that Marco Rubio, Cuban-American, is doing what you have been done 20 or 30 years ago.
4: It's an absolutely failed state.
2: On hearing those words from President Trump at the UN General Assembly, the Cuban delegation stood up in unison and left the chamber. As they walked out, he had a final message for them.
4: Communism will never be coming to America, but freedom will be coming to Cuba.
2: Although President Trump has repeatedly said Cuba is next after Iran, it's far from clear what the change might be.
5: There has been reporting that essentially the U.S. government asked the Cuban government, privatize your oil company under U.S. hands, convince your president to step down and free political prisoners, and then we can play ball. The Cubans have rejected that.
2: From the University of Miami's leafy campus, I caught up with Mike Bustamante, an associate history professor there.
5: I don't understand how someone like Marco Rubio sells that kind of interim arrangement with the very government that he and the community he's from has opposed for so long. I don't see how they sell that in South Florida.
2: The Cuban government recently passed 176 economic liberalization measures into law. President Miguel Díaz-Canel told the Cuban Congress they were to advance the defense of socialism. To his critics, though, they look like little more than full-blown capitalism. They lift the cap on the number of workers in a private business and permit ownership of multiple enterprises at once, including by Cuban Americans in Florida.
6: Agricultural. What needs to be done with agriculture? There's a number of people here tonight that have volunteered already.
2: But Miami real estate developer Juan Omar Sixto says they offer no guarantees to any potential investors in his homeland.
3: Michael Rubio knows that this group of people are the ones that cannot go back and invest in Cuba unless that regime is out of power.
2: On one of my trips to Cuba earlier this year, a tour guide took me around the empty streets of Havana in his car to show the total collapse of the tourism industry amid the fuel embargo. There's since been an exodus of international hotel companies and financial entities like Visa and MasterCard. Miami's ambitious plans aside, Cubans will endure more acute shortages in food, water, fuel and medicines. Most just hope their days get a little easier sometime soon.
1: That was Will Grant reporting from Miami, Florida. Low-frequency rumbles emitted by elephants keep them together. According to a team of Kenyan and American researchers, they strengthen social bonds and help the animals coordinate group movement. Now that, apparently, is a rumble of greeting. And I earlier greeted Joyce Poole, Scientific Director of Elephant Voices, which does what it says on the tin, and is an advocate for elephants. So I asked Joyce, first of all, what these rumbles are trying to say.
7: We've been studying elephant communication for, well, since the 1980s, and the individual rumbles are easy to measure, and we've been able to show that there are many different kinds of rumbles, greeting rumbles, let's go rumbles, rumbles that are given to calves to, you know, soothe them. But 60% of the rumbles that elephants give overlap with other callers. And it's a bit like the cocktail party problem. So these, you know, when it's just like people talking on top of one another. And those have been very difficult to analyze. So what we've been able to show using machine learning is that these overlapping calls given in particular contexts retain the information about the behavior they are involved in.
1: I mean, it has always been very impressive, hasn't it, watching groups of elephants move together, apparently seamlessly. I mean, hence, I guess, why Disney, when they were animating the Jungle Book, we played a little bit of it earlier, chose to have the elephants as sort of kind of like a platoon of soldiers being marched around, because that's, in a sense, it captures that extraordinary instinct they have for cooperation.
7: Yeah, and they give these what we call let's go rumbles, and then they have this what we call cadenced rumbles, which is like this sing-song back and forth between the elephants, and we believe, and these are often overlapping calls, and we believe that that's when they're negotiating a plan of action together. And what we found in this study is that in those calls and in some of the other types of rumbles, as the chorus proceeds, the elephants, the voices of the elephants become acoustically more, progressively more similar to one another. So it's a bit like, you know, even humans, when you're, you're close friends with someone and you start to talk, your voices become more similar to each other.
1: Now, I'm right in saying that you and your fellow researchers hope that there could be a way of utilizing this knowledge in conservation. Can you explain that?
7: Yeah, well, I mean, if we're able to you know, detect exactly what the different contexts are, we could use, for instance, autonomous recording elements, and not only be able to say count or estimate the number of elephants, but actually be able to say what they're doing, and how their behavior might differ from population to population.
1: Right, so a good practical use. And it's fair to say, isn't it, that these particular elephants have been under attention, human observation and study, for a long time.
7: These elephants have been studied since 1972, and so the entire population is known individually, studied by the Amboseli Elephant Research Project. And Elephant Voices has also been involved in that project, me, since 1975.
1: Wow.
7: But our communication project focused on the elephants that made up the key source of data for this study, the EB family, led by the famous matriarch Echo.
1: And that is Joyce Poole, Scientific Director of Elephant Voices. And if you take a look at the website elephantvoices.org, you can play that greeting rumble yourself. And also there's quite an impressive collection of sounds and images from that family of elephants. Fascinating stuff.

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2: BBC News with Debbie Russ. The family of Renee Good, who was shot dead by U.S. Immigration and Customs Enforcement in January, is suing the Trump administration, alleging wrongful death and other violations. Her killing ignited a nationwide backlash against the ICE agency. Eritrea says it's severing all diplomatic ties with Ethiopia after 10 of its diplomats were expelled from Addis Ababa. Ethiopia says they were a security threat. Police in France have made nearly 2,000 arrests after students blockaded hundreds of schools across the country. They've been protesting against overcrowded classrooms. The US lawyer for death row convict Krista Pike, who survived two execution attempts by lethal injection in the state of Tennessee, says she is in a critical condition. The Saudi authorities say the captain and the co-pilots who attacked him on the Israel-bound flight from Dubai are now in the UAE. The plane made an emergency landing in Saudi on Wednesday. British counter-terrorism police say they've made a new arrest in relation to an incident at an airbase used by US heavy bombers. They say the 25-year-old British-Iranian dual citizen was arrested in London on suspicion of preparing terrorist acts. Palestinian officials say Israeli settlers in the occupied West Bank have shot dead a Palestinian man and wounded another. It happened when they attacked a village north of Ramallah. Nearly 20 people have been kidnapped in southeastern Nigeria after two buses were attacked by gunmen in Imo State. They were mostly graduates en route to the government's National Youth Service Corps. And a study of elephant communication suggests the low-frequency rumbles between family members help the elephants stay in tune with one another and coordinate group movements while travelling. BBC News.
3: Welcome back to NewsHour. Ukraine's President Volodymyr Zelensky has reacted with fury after a Russian drone struck another school, this time in western Kyiv, just before nine as the school day began. Pupils and teachers were inside the air raid shelter. No injuries were reported. President Zelensky used an expletive to refer to Russia, saying they continue to attack the very life of our country. This week, we've been receiving audio diaries from schoolteacher Lisa Tikhachenko. She lives and works in the seaside town of Zadoka near Odessa. Last night, she sent us this recording.
4: Today, we finally had a good day, unlike some other schools in Ukraine, because just over the past week, Russian strikes have damaged two universities and dozens of schools. So our good day wasn't about covering extra material in the class or everyone getting high grades or the kids just being in a great mood. We are at the point where a good day simply means that there were no air alerts. It means we could actually focus entirely on the learning process and just experience a normal school routine. And because it was calm today, it gave me a lot of time to think. It made me think that for Ukrainian kids, a school isn't just an academic institution. It's the absolute center of their social universe. It's where they live, where they connect, and the war has completely fractured this space. this kind of social deprivation has a huge impact on the education, because learning isn't just about memorizing facts, it's a shared experience. And what I see is that a lot of children in my school lost their friends who fled away. In some way, they lost sense of belonging, and their motivation drops, their anxiety spikes, and the energy which they need to process new information is instead spent on grieving the loss of their normal social world and also on constant adaptation and danger. But there is another side to this. I see that they find new friends among those who stayed. They form new groups and talk to people which they didn't notice when it was more of them. They seek for communication and connection. Also, the initiatives like Svitlo School, the online charity where I also work, have become real support for the students. It gives our kids a chance to communicate with peers from all over Ukraine and abroad, and to interact with amazing volunteers. And it creates a brand new type of social interaction, because the missiles may destroy the physical walls of our schools and university, and the war might steal their childhood friends. But for kids in my school and for kids in other schools in Ukraine, showing up for class isn't just about studying anymore. It's their way of holding on. They are trying to preserve whatever is left of a normal childhood, and they prove that war can disrupt their lives, but it cannot force them to let go of who they are.
3: That's teacher Lisa Tikhachenko in Zadoka, near Odessa.

0: Israel's Prime Minister Benjamin Netanyahu says the co-pilot responsible for the attack on board a plane bound for Israel had undergone Islamist radical indoctrination, though he said that it is too early to say whether Iran was involved. President Trump, on the other hand, has said it, quote, could have been. The suspect has been questioned in Saudi Arabia, where the plane diverted, but he and the pilot, Captain Smit Machar, have now been dealt with in Dubai. Captain Machar was assaulted, and the passengers actually restrained the co-pilot in order to protect the captain. Adam Polovinsik and his family were on board flight FZ1073. News Hour's James Menendez asked Adam when he realised that something was wrong.
1: It was around, you know, 2 to 2.5 hours into the flight from Dubai to Tel Aviv. Suddenly, we felt a very, very, very sharp decrease in height. Now, in the first 2 seconds, you think to yourself, okay, it's just, you know, it's just an air pocket. We've all been in commercial planes, and air pockets, it's something that happens. But usually it lasts for like a second or two, and then the plane just, you know, neutralizes itself and continue its journey. And this wasn't the case. It took a lot of time, almost a minute, and we decreased significantly. Like every person that wasn't seated or with their seatbelt on, like people that were just, you know, walking the aisles, speaking with other passengers or heading to the toilets, everyone fell to the floor. After a couple of seconds, we started to hear screams. There is blood. There is stabbing. We need help. We heard from the passengers in the first rows.
2: Where were you sat at this stage?
1: I was sat on row number 13. Now, it's not a big plane. Yeah, it's the Boeing 737. You have the cockpit. Then you have like 4 or 5 rows of like business class. Then a curtain that was closed. And then the tourist class.
2: With your young family?
1: Yes, with my wife and my 2 young kids. I have 6-year-old boy and 3-year-old girl. I didn't see anything with my eyes because both the curtain was closed and it was on the cockpit. But I held everything, sorry. A lot of people were running towards the cockpit. At some point, after a couple of hours, they told to people not to come anymore because too many people around the cockpit will probably make more of a mess rather than a help. And then after like 10 to 15 minutes, one of the passengers that were in the cockpit told us, okay, the event is under control and the terrorist attacker is under control.
2: How much time had elapsed between feeling that the plane losing height and that point that you just described? I mean, was it just a few minutes or even less?
1: Between 10 to 15 minutes.
2: 10 to 15 minutes. It's quite a long time. I mean, what was going through your mind in those first few minutes? What were you saying to your children?
1: In the end of the day, you understand very, very quickly that literally there is nothing that you can do at this point of time. So the only thing that you can do is trying to be cool, trying to be in your zone, like, you know, in slang, and reflect it to your kids. Just tell them, yeah, everything's going to be all right. It's just a malfunction in the airplane. There is a crew under control. The passengers are helping them.
2: It's difficult, though, isn't it? When people are screaming, when people are talking about blood, and I mean, there must have been high degree of panic in the cabin.
1: Huge, high degree of panic, it goes without saying. Listen, like I'm not so religious person in my day-to-day life, but you know, in times of need, and eventually everyone turns out with a big prayer to help them. Everybody become a bit spiritual. When they really need to do it, after they told us that the situation is, again, under control, quote unquote, then it was a bit harder to tell the kids that it's a malfunction because people start to walk around the airplane covered with blood. All of the airplane was full with family, with kids. This is the end of the holiday vacation in Israel. And Dubai, it's a great connection for flights from the Far East. So a lot of families that came back from a long vacation in Thailand, in Japan, in China.
2: Can I ask you about the pilot? Because much of what subsequently happened and the much better outcome that followed for the plane, I mean, it really hinged on the fact that he managed to fight off the co-pilot to the extent that he was able to open the cockpit door. Because without that, things could have turned out very differently, couldn't they?
1: That's 100% correct. Without him opening the door, we're probably not speaking here right now. This man, Mr. Smith, Indian pilot, I can't even start saying our gratitude to this human being. Again, and in times of need, people show, you know, their real color inside. As you all know, I don't want to enter into politics in this conversation, but the fact and the situation is well clear to everybody that listened to this show and everybody in the world. So these guys were really heroes.
2: And when you did land, what was that feeling like? How did people react?
1: In the beginning, you know, because obviously Israel and Saudi Arabia don't have any diplomatic relationship. So obviously there was a moment of, you know, a bit tense. But I must say that we've been treated with full respect and dignity. You land and you see a lot of soldiers and a lot of everything. And, you know, everyone was very, very polite. They brought us water and food and coffee and even sweets for the kids.
2: And how are your family? I mean, did you, I imagine, hug them a little bit tighter last night?
1: Yeah, for sure.
0: That was Adam Polovinsik speaking to NewsHour's James Menendez. One of many surprising details about the incident is a comment made by one of the passengers who tackled the alleged assailant in the aircraft's cockpit. Yaniv Hayon was asked on television by Israeli Prime Minister Benjamin Netanyahu how he had managed to stabilize the plane. Backwards, says Prime Minister Netanyahu, talking about how he'd pulled the controls backward. I watch air crash investigation, Prime Minister, sir, he replies. A fact that didn't escape the attention of President Trump.
3: This plumber, never having flown a plane, had the sense to lift a stick. Who would it? And you know, it's not like planes are different today. He used to have a little steering wheel, whatever. Today, they fly differently. And when asked why he did that, he said he watches that show, Air Disasters. You know the show? It's that craziest show. I never want to watch it because I watch it. I don't like watching it because bad things happen. But he said he watches it a lot. And he learned from watching that show.
0: In fact, the name of the show is Air Crash Investigation. It's a long-running Canadian docudrama. Executive producer of the programme is Alex Bistrom. And we wondered what he made of the name check he got in the middle of a major news story.
4: Obviously, it's great to be recognised and acknowledged that way. And I'm glad that our show sort of helped him stay calm and, if anything, not make the situation worse. Our show is focused on aviation safety, and every episode provides lessons on how aviation can be made safer. So, look, delighted that we played a very, very small role in this event, but I don't for a minute think that we affected the outcome. That's entirely in the hands of the captain of this flight, who really took unbelievable superhuman action to save the lives of everybody on board. This guy, look, he took the action of going towards the cockpit, which isn't something he learned on our show. And no, I don't remember doing any episodes where passengers are called upon to help pull the plane out of a absolutely staggering dive like this.
0: Alex Bistrom, executive producer of Air Crash Investigation. The Fly Dubai flight was headed to Israel. The co-pilot is reported to have been Omani national, who'd worked for Fly Dubai for about 9 months. The company's authorization to operate flights in Israel requires that all pilots flying to the country come from states which have normalized relations with Israel. Oman has not. Earlier, I spoke to Alon Pereg, who was a pilot for the Israeli airline El Al for 20 years. He also served in the Israeli Air Force. I asked him whether it was known if the co-pilot who appeared to try to crash the plane was indeed Omani.
5: That's what they say. I'm not. I haven't checked it, but that's the common knowledge here. And as you said, it looks like some kind of a fault by both the Dubai authorities and the Israeli authorities by allowing him to fly to Israel. It's a common knowledge worldwide that if you can't travel to a country as a visitor, as a tourist, you cannot operate a flight to that country.
0: Let me ask you about one other detail that's come up. There's been a lot of talk. I think the Prime Minister mentioned it as well, Mr. Netanyahu, that the attacker had used an axe against the pilot who was injured. And I think some people might be surprised that either there was an axe on board or it was possible to get an axe on board. I mean, there's a suggestion that actually it's routine for aircraft of this kind to carry an axe, which might be used in certain situations.
5: Yes.
0: Where they have to break into the fuselage. Is that right?
5: Yes, that's exactly. 737 is a plane that I have flown as a captain for many hours, and it does have an axe in the cockpit, and you need it to break things in case you need to reach a fire and to extinguish it. So that's it. There is no way, other way to do it, I think.
0: So there was no security breach there. There is a broader question here, isn't there, about the standards of airline safety, crew recruitment, ensuring that the rules are followed. People, I think, assume that after the 9/11 attacks, kind of all the countries really kind of fell into line with each other. Is that the case, or do there remain differences between the attitude of different countries towards aviation safety?
5: Let's say that the 9/11 event turned the entire aviation community to a new era. Indeed, there are changes, but I believe that the cockpit that is a flight deck door that should be locked at all times is now a common practice in all the airlines. However, there are different regulations regarding, for example, security screening of the crew members or other things like that. Maybe even, security screening of the belongings before you board the plane. There are regulations that are pertinent to each country. That's correct.
0: Right. There is more common working. Let me ask you, when you look at this incident, does it feel to you like a one-off, or does it worry you that there might be gaps, there might be errors that could potentially allow for others to do this sort of thing?
5: I would say that we did a pretty good job in securing our planes and our aviation from threat from outside, from people that would try to kill the pilots from outside. We might have a problem with this a new threat that might be adopted by terrorist organizations. And we need to think about it in a different way. Listen, there were some events, as you all know, of pilot committing suicide with the plane. And that was not terror per se, but it was the same thing. And it could be adopted in the same way.
0: Israeli pilot Alon Pereg. Channel 12 in Israel is reporting Thursday that Israeli security agencies failed to enforce the ban on pilots from countries which don't have diplomatic relations with Israel, including Oman. Channel 12 says dozens of Omani pilots have been allowed to fly into Israel in recent years. We can't so far confirm the accuracy of that report, but do please keep an eye on the bbc.com/news website for all the latest developments. This is NewsHour.

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6: I'm Sean Lay, and you're listening to News Now on the BBC World Service, where we go to Russia now, where President Vladimir Putin delivered his annual foreign policy speech in a typically Delphic manner. Addressing the Valdai Forum in Moscow, he said the multipolar world created a more open environment for international affairs than in the days of superpower rivalry. Mr. Putin said Russia had no intention of attacking anyone, but he did also say it would consider using all types of weapons if Kaliningrad, a Russian exclave almost completely surrounded by NATO countries, were to be attacked.
7: Of course, if it comes to a direct attack on the Russian Federation, in this case we're talking about Kaliningrad, but possibly some other territories, of course the issue of the use by Russia of all arms at the disposal of our country will inevitably and immediately be on the agenda.
6: Well, our Russia editor Steve Rosenberg has been speaking to people in Moscow, influential people, in a search for clues to President Putin's future intentions.
8: Steve Rosenberg, BBC News.
9: Clue number one, my brief encounter with Russia's foreign minister. He doesn't sound very conciliatory. When I ask Sergei Lavrov, is Russia waging a hybrid war on Europe, he doesn't deny it. By hybrid war, do you mean Russia destroying drones and missiles that Britain and Europe are supplying Ukraine with? He says, call it what you want. This is a war that Europe is waging against us. No mention that it was Russia that launched a full-scale invasion of Ukraine in 2022. Mr. Lavrov goes on to accuse the West of using brute force in Venezuela, in Iran. When I point out that Russia uses brute force every day in Ukraine, he doesn't deny that either. He says it's to eliminate a direct threat to Russia. Peace feels a long way away, especially after my next conversation.
10: We shall finish off Ukraine as a viable state sooner or later.
9: Sergei Karaganov is a veteran foreign policy strategist. He's also honorary chairman of Russia's Council for Foreign and Defense Policy.
10: We'll not occupy all of the territory of Ukraine. We'll create a no-fly and a non-militarized zone, central and western parts of Ukraine. And if they do not agree, they will suffer.
8: That's not acceptable to Kiev, it's not acceptable to Europe, and it seems not acceptable to America.
10: If it is not acceptable to Europe, well, that's a problem. Then we have to go further. If they continue this war, which is a European war, with the help of America against Russia, if they do not stop it sooner or later, will feel it is necessary to escalate. And according to my scenarios, the first series of blows will be conventional. But if Europe does not surrender, then unfortunately we'll have to go nuclear. There will be a little left of some European countries.
9: We've heard nuclear saber-rattling before from Moscow, and plenty of it over the last 4.5 years. Much of it has felt like an attempt to scare Europe into scaling back support for Ukraine. It comes and goes, but never disappears completely. And yet so many Russians I speak to about the war and about tensions with Europe seem to want to pretend that none of this is happening. People like Tatiana. Life's easier that way, she thinks.
11: The big part of the nation don't want to think about this situation. They want to escape these thoughts. And maybe it's easy way to live because we don't think this horrible time every day. I think most people wait because we can't change anything, unfortunately.
6: Steve Rosenberg reporting from Moscow. Finally, let's return to our top story. The Tennessee death row inmate Krista Pike is in critical condition, according to her legal team, after surviving two failed lethal injections on Wednesday night, leading the state's governor to halt all executions for the rest of this year. Pike had been sentenced to death 30 years ago for torturing and killing a 19-year-old Colleen Slemmer with her then-boyfriend. Our correspondent, Arnie Wells, is in Nashville. Ione, you got some quite intriguing details from the lawyers, I understand, not least that they actually filed an emergency motion to halt the execution as it was happening.
12: That's right. I think for those who were in the room, it became pretty apparent that something was going wrong, although it's still very unclear what exactly went wrong. Those who were there say that there was essentially a period of about 20 to 30 minutes where the curtain was closed over the execution, which meant people couldn't see what had happened before this ambulance then arrived. She has now been sent to hospital for what we're told is life-saving care, quite an extraordinary phrase in itself, given that less than 24 hours ago, the state here in Tennessee was trying to kill her twice. We don't know exactly what condition she's in. Her lawyers say she's in a critical condition. They don't know what damage was done to her brain because her medical information is confidential. But there are still huge amounts of questions about what went wrong. One theory that her lawyers did suggest earlier was perhaps the IV connection, essentially the connection to her vein, might have not been administered properly. And we've spoken to a witness who recalls her saying that it felt like her vein was going to burst.
6: What reaction are you hearing from people in Tennessee, Eileen?
12: Well, I spoke to a couple of people here in Nashville outside what local media are reporting is the hospital where she's receiving care. And it's, as expected, deeply divided people here. I spoke to one woman who very much supported her being executed, but who, in her words, said she doesn't know why it wasn't done with a bullet, a way that would have been more definite to kill her, and said that while she may have suffered things in her past life, that wasn't an excuse for the brutal murder that she committed. But I've spoken to other people here who strongly disagree with that, including one man who actually told me he had campaigned against the death penalty here in Tennessee. He felt like this didn't represent the view of Tennesseans. He said, in his words, that the people who run the state are more interested in the kinds of people who vote in Republican primaries. So he felt that this was a political policy pushing a more conservative agenda and that no one should have to go through this. I think what's interesting, though, is what unites people on both sides is no one now is happy. Not those who supported her execution, who think this whole thing is a mess, but also not those who oppose it, who think that this has put her through unnecessary suffering.
6: Arnie Wells, BBC's correspondent, live in Nashville, Tennessee. Arnie, thanks so much for that update on our top story. Don't forget, you'll be able to get more on that on bbc.com/news. You'll also be able to hear it here on the BBC World Service. I'm Sean Lay. Thank you very much for your company on this news hour. Do please join us again.

0: 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Broadcasting also on translator K214CE, Grambling.
1: Krista Pike was very concerned that this execution would go exactly the way it ended up coming out.
2: The inmate who received two botched lethal injections in Tennessee is in critical condition and receiving medical care.
3: For Thursday, October 1st, this is All Things Considered from NPR News.
2: I'm Sasha Pfeiffer.
3: And I'm Juana Summers. The family of Renee Good, the woman fatally shot by federal immigration agents in Minneapolis, has filed two civil lawsuits over her death.
4: When government power crosses the line, there must be accountability.
2: Plus, what's on residents' minds in Maine as they prepare to vote in a high-profile Senate race?
5: Our economy sucks right now. The gas prices need to go down. The fuel prices need to go down. They just need to help us out.
2: Also, Google launches a small experimental AI data center in space. And a group of musicians aiming for the longest ever jam session. First, this news.
6: Live from NPR News in Washington, I'm Ryland Barton. Attorneys for Krista Pike, the woman who received two lethal injections in Tennessee yesterday and still lived, were told she is in critical condition. One of her attorneys, Stephen Farrell, called for the governor to commute her death sentence after what he called cruel and unusual punishment.
1: We presented evidence that due to her blood condition, venous access would be difficult, and that this type of prolonged execution that she didn't want to happen would happen.
6: Her attorney said she had a blood condition that makes it difficult to administer injections. Pike was sentenced to death for a murder she committed at age 18. She would have been the first woman executed in Tennessee in more than 200 years. Tennessee Republican Governor Bill Lee has put executions in the state on hold and called for a third-party review to determine what caused the failed execution. A prosecutor in New York now says he didn't have access to full transcripts of a woman's account of being raped at Cornell University in 2024. When he decided not to pursue the case, District Attorney Matthew Van Houten says he stopped the investigation after only reviewing the woman's signed statement. NPR's Brian Mann reports.
7: Van Houten has said the former student, who alleged in a recent civil lawsuit that she was gang raped by seven male students, gave a different account to campus police 2 years ago, describing her participation in drug use and sex at a frat party as, quote, voluntary, conscious, and consensual. But now more full transcripts of the woman's interviews with campus police investigators have been reported by multiple news outlets. They show she described the incident at the time in graphic terms as rape. In a statement to WSKG Radio, Van Houten says he didn't see that information before stopping the investigation. If it's factual, we absolutely should have been informed about what Jane Doe said to police, Van Houten said. Brian Mann, NPR News, Ithaca, New York.
6: Starting today, states will be paying for a larger share of the bill to run the SNAP food assistance program. NPR's Juliana Kim reports federal funding for costs, including state SNAP workers, will shrink by half.
8: Last year's massive Republican tax and spending law, known as the One Big Beautiful Bill Act, included major changes to how SNAP is funded, shifting more of the costs onto states rather than the federal government. As a result,

0: for these new costs to snap. Policy experts say states may need to raise taxes, cut funding for other programs, or reduce access to food benefits. And it comes as SNAP participation is already rapidly dropping. Juliana Kim, NPR News.
1: Major U.S. stock indexes rose slightly today. The S&P 500 rose nearly 0.2%, breaking a three-day losing streak. This is NPR News. Political power in state legislatures and governor's offices is at stake in more than one-third of the states this year. Voters in 46 states will choose over 6,100 lawmakers in November, and 36 states will hold gubernatorial elections. The races could be important in determining the fate of President Trump's agenda, as state officials either aid or resist policies about immigration, social safety net programs, and voting procedures. Two new contenders have joined the ranks for the world's loudest bird, the bare-throated bellbird, and the red-legged Sirayama. NPR's Ari Daniel has more.
2: Researchers have long studied the pitch and rhythm of bird vocalizations, but technology now allows the measurement of volume. While a PhD student at UMass Amherst, João Menezes, and his advisor managed to record the volume of 123 bird species across western Massachusetts and Brazil, many for the first time.
3: Even if in your backyard, you feel like an early naturalist.
2: The range was staggering, an 800-fold difference between the softest species, a kind of hummingbird, all the way up to a very loud trio of species.
3: Comparable to the level of a jackhammer?
2: Larger species, and those with wider mouth openings, tend to sing louder, but it's still not clear what's driving all the variety. Ari Daniel, NPR News.
1: French soccer star Zinedine Zidane famously headbutted Italy's Marco Materazzi during the 2006 World Cup final, ending his career with a red card. 20 years later, Zidane will face Italy again tomorrow, but this time as France's head coach. 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
8: And I'm Sasha Pfeiffer. A Tennessee woman on death row survived a failed execution attempt last night. Krista Gayle Pike was sentenced to death for killing Colleen Slemmer in 1995 when both of them were teenagers. Catherine Sweeney with WPLN in Nashville was a media witness, and she joins us now to tell us what she witnessed. And please note, this could be a tough conversation to listen to because it's likely to include a detailed description of what happened yesterday. Hi, Catherine.
9: Hi, Sasha.
8: What did you see and hear at the prison last night?
9: Well, it started before last night, so I was there as one of the seven media witnesses. We get there at 8:30 in the morning. Usually it's over sometime around 11, but we were there for 13 hours while the Supreme Court went back and forth on whether they would block this execution or not. But we found out around 6 p.m. that we would be viewing this execution. So we went into the witness bay. That's a cinder block room with a window into the death chamber. We got in there around 6:45. So there's a curtain over that window, and that's so that we can't see the medical workers placing the IV lines. Their identities are shielded by state law. Usually that takes 10, 15 minutes. It took 45 because they had such a hard time getting needles into her. So eventually the curtains did open, and she was really lively and talking and singing for a long time, even
8: after
9: longer.
8: Getting an injection.
9: That's right. She should have started to look sedated, but didn't. They closed the curtain, and usually that's when the doctor comes out and calls time of death, but he didn't. So they tried again. They opened the curtains. They did it all again. And that didn't go really any better.
8: So as this is going on, what is the mood in the room you're in? What are people talking about?
9: Yeah. So, I mean, first of all, everyone's shocked

0: The protocol does say they can do this twice, but that seems like this absurd reality. And then it did happen twice, and they closed the curtains and never opened them again. And I think that is what led to things getting pretty heated between the media witnesses, including me, and the communications director. We didn't know why the curtain was closed. We know the doctor's not in there assessing her for 30 minutes to 45 minutes, which is how long we were sitting there hearing her over the loudspeaker snoring and breathing raggedly, but we couldn't see her. And I was asking, are you going to try again? Are you going to resuscitate her? We're just sitting here for so long. Like, what is happening? And we didn't get any answers to those questions.
1: No explanation at all from prison officials?
0: No.
1: So how did this resolve? For you, at least.
0: For us, at least, the warden came over the loudspeaker after, I mean, the, you know, 2 hours of trying. The warden came over the loudspeaker and said, you need to leave. So we did. We go outside to do the press conference that's part of the witness process, and ambulances come to pick her up. There's this wave of emergency vehicles, and they carted her away with sirens on. So we guessed she was still alive.
1: And we now know that she is alive, and we will obviously be continuing to follow this story very closely. That is Catherine Sweeney with WPLN in Nashville. Thank you for your reporting.
0: Thanks, Sasha.
1: This woman, Krista Pike, remains in the hospital after the state of Tennessee tried and failed to execute her yesterday. That execution attempt is the latest in a string of botched executions in that state and across the country. And one of our investigative correspondents here at NPR, Kara Eisner, has been covering executions for years. She's with me now in the studio to talk about more. Kara, when I heard this morning, my first thought was, what kind of medical condition is a woman in who has survived two doses of a lethal injection? Do we know how she's doing?
2: What we know is that in a call to reporters today, her attorney said they haven't been allowed much contact with her. But they did say there's blistering and burning on her arm, and she's receiving medical care. This is, again, after the state administered one dose of the lethal injection drug, pentobarbital, and she was still talking and breathing. Then the state gave her the second dose an hour later, and Pike was still alive. And as we just heard, reporters could hear her snoring after that second dose.
1: How unusual is it that someone survives an execution?
2: Well, this is the first time that we know of that someone survives two doses of pentobarbital, but it's hardly the first time an execution doesn't go according to plan. This is part of a much larger pattern. Something similar happened in Tennessee just this past May when the state tried to execute prisoner Tony Carruthers. Maria Delaborato, his lawyer, was behind the curtain with her client as execution workers repeatedly tried and failed again to place needles in his arms, feet, and chest.
3: Tony was in agony, moaning in guttural pain. There was blood. It took close to an hour, and eventually they called off the execution.
2: Just like Pike, Carruthers is also still alive today. Back in 2022, Tennessee Governor Bill Lee ordered an investigation that showed that his state repeatedly failed to follow its own protocols again and again and temporarily paused executions. He paused executions again last night, too. And it's not just Tennessee. States across the country have investigated their own lethal injection protocols, and so has the federal government. After former President Biden paused executions during his presidency, the Department of Justice released a report that said executions should not be performed by lethal injection anymore because there was just too much risk of the procedure causing pain and suffering. There was too much room for error.
1: So, Kara, based on your reporting, why do these mistakes keep happening?
2: Well, one reason is the drugs themselves. All major pharmaceutical companies in the U.S. have refused to make their drugs available to prisons for executions. That means prisoners have a hard time sourcing the drugs. Some have turned to smaller pharmacies that don't always have the highest standards. I reported 2 years ago that Texas obtained some of their pentobarbital from a compounding pharmacy with a history of more than a dozen safety and cleanliness violations. Then you have the question of the quality of the drug after it's been made. States have been shown to have used drugs past their expiration date, and they've even used the wrong drug on someone.
1: You mentioned in a previous case some workers had trouble inserting the needles. So are these staff medically qualified? Is the staffing partly an issue?
2: States like to keep that kind of information secret. They say that's to protect the privacy of their staff, but multiple lawsuits have been filed across the country, including in Tennessee, that say the states owe more information about the execution team's qualifications to the person being executed and to the public. But we know from previous botched executions that staff often fail to correctly administer the drugs. Pike's lawyers said in a briefing today that unqualified personnel stuck her multiple times, and that should be considered cruel and unusual punishment and torture.
1: That is NPR's Kara Eisner. Thanks for covering this.
2: Thanks, Sasha.
4: The financial pressure continues to grow on Americans, already dealing with inflation. Today, mortgage rates hit their highest level in almost 3 years. That's as the Federal Reserve raises interest rates and bond yields surge. NPR's Stephen Bisaha reports that with borrowing costs surging, life's major purchases are falling further out of reach for many consumers.
5: Carrie Goldstein is dreaming of a few big buys. Number one is a new house.
6: It kind of all started when we went to Milwaukee to visit my cousin for our family reunion, and we were kind of in awe and like drooling over her walkability.
5: Walkability does not describe Goldstein's Cleveland suburb.
6: Like, you can walk within the neighborhood. There are lots of sidewalks, but you can't really get anywhere.
5: So she's got her eye on a more expensive suburb nearby.
6: You know, it's got a quaint downtown. All the houses are older and have character.
5: And you can even walk to Lake Erie. So moving seems like an easy decision.
6: However, you know, the mortgage rates being what they are, above 7% now, you just can't justify the move.
5: Interest rates for mortgages often follow bond yields, and they've been surging since the U.S. war against Iran started. Mortgage rates are up more than 1.25 percentage point since February. That's enough to bump up the cost of a new mortgage by almost $300 each month, assuming a median-priced home and a similar-sized standard loan. So for Goldstein, walking to Lake Erie is out. She could still drive there, but her car is getting up there in age.
6: 11 years old and 150,000 miles and like has all these quirks.
5: So a car is Goldstein's second dream purchase. Unfortunately, interest rates for auto loans are likely going up too. They're tied closely to the Federal Reserve's interest rate, and the Fed raised rates a quarter of a percentage point last month. Some investors believe we could see another rate hike as early as this month. All that on top of the already high sticker price for cars, and Goldstein is delaying buying as long as she can.
6: You can't go and get a car for $150 or $180 anymore a month.
5: Now, so far, the Fed's rate increase has been modest, and the increased cost for car loans will likely be modest, too. The problem is when higher car payments pile on top of other loans, which are also getting more expensive. Interest rates are making the cost of other things like borrowing for education more expensive, too.
7: It's added to higher mortgage payment, higher student loan payment.
5: John Diamond is the director of Rice University's Center for Tax and Budget Policy. And he says consumers are also dealing with inflation.
7: That's what makes it really painful.
5: Painful to make any major life purchase. After all, most Americans need to borrow for those expenses like cars, homes, and education.
7: If you need to borrow, boy, it's really not a great time. And this is why we say when the Fed raises rates, the economy slows down and it will bring inflation down, because consumers say, wait a second, rates are high. It's expensive to make a change. I'm going to wait 6 months to a year and then do it.
5: Carrie Goldstein is one of those people holding off. She eventually unsubscribed from real estate updates for that walkable suburb she dreamed about.
6: Because I, of course, had signed up and, you know, was looking every day and, you know, it just became more and more disheartening when I did the math, you know, combining with the interest rates. It's just not in the cards.
5: She says if interest rates do drop, then maybe she can make the move she wants. But for now, rates are moving in the opposite direction, and Goldstein is stuck at status quo. Stephen Bisaha, NPR News.

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3: 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I'm Sasha Pfeiffer.
4: And I'm Juana Summers. The family of Renee Good, the 37-year-old woman who was killed by an ICE agent during the immigration enforcement surge in Minnesota last January, is suing the federal government. Lawyers for the family announced two civil lawsuits today for her death. NPR criminal justice correspondent Meg Anderson is in Minneapolis and joins us now. Hi there.
5: Hi.
4: Meg, start by telling us what the lawsuits allege.
5: Yeah, so the first lawsuit is against the United States government itself, and it is essentially a wrongful death lawsuit, saying that Jonathan Ross, the ICE officer who killed Good, violated the Fourth Amendment by using excessive force. It's seeking damages for Renee Good's family for the suffering she experienced in the final moments of her life, and also for her partner, Becca Good, who witnessed the killing. The lawsuit says she has suffered intense emotional distress from what she experienced. Now, the other lawsuit is much more rare.
4: Tell me more.
5: Yeah, so that lawsuit is alleging that federal officials engaged in a conspiracy to interfere with the civil rights of people in Minnesota. It says Good's death was, quote, the predictable and intended product of the immigration campaign, and that the entire operation was a coordinated effort to make Hispanic and Somali people the object of aggression and to silence people who opposed that. In making that argument, they're relying on a really old law. It's the Ku Klux Klan Act of 1871, which was used to combat the terrorism wrought by the KKK during the Reconstruction era. One of the lawyers representing Good's family is Ben Berkman, and he put it really simply. The first lawsuit is about what federal officers did to Renee Good. The second is about why those officers were there in the first place.
6: It reaches the agents who fired those shots at Renee, and it reaches every official who put him on the street that day. No mask, no badge, and no title in this administration puts anyone above that law.
5: So the federal officials named in the suit include Jonathan Ross, but also White House advisor Stephen Miller, Kristi Noem, who was the Homeland Security Secretary at the time, and Gregory Bovino, who was the Border Patrol commander at the time, among other people. I should note the Department of Homeland Security didn't respond to a request for comment. A White House spokesperson told NPR in a statement that it plans to, quote, vigorously defend itself and that the lawsuits are baseless.
4: At the press conference today, some of Renee Good's family, including her partner, Rebecca Good, who you mentioned earlier, spoke. What did they have to say?
5: Yeah, so Renee Good's parents and brothers were there. Some of them have made public statements, including in front of Congress. But Becca Good, Renee's partner, has been very quiet until today. She focused on who Renee was. She called her kind and loving, but she also talked about what she lost that day. Renee Good had three children. Becca is now raising their youngest, a six-year-old.
7: She never missed a single moment. And this Halloween, it's our son's absolute favorite holiday. I'll take him trick-or-treating without her hand in mine.
4: Just an impossible situation there. Meg, did she say anything else in her statement?
5: Yeah, so she also acknowledged that Renee Good is not the only person that DHS agents have killed. That includes Alex Preddy just a few weeks later at the hands of Border Patrol agents in Minneapolis. The Trace, that's a news website that focuses on gun violence, says nine people have been shot and killed by immigration agents during this administration.
4: That is NPR criminal justice correspondent Meg Anderson. Thank you.
5: You're welcome.
8: Some millionaires and billionaires are plowing money into a tax loophole in the U.S. to slash their taxes to zero. Our colleagues at The Indicator from Planet Money, Adrian Ma and Waylon Wong, explain who came up with it and how the strategy works.
9: The story of this era's great American tax dodge starts with a man named Cliff Asness. Cliff worked at Goldman Sachs in the 90s, and around that time also got a PhD in finance.
10: Cliff Asness is a very big, bigger than life personality.
11: That's Bloomberg reporter Lucia Giftopoulou. She covers the wealth management industry and has reported in depth on Cliff's hedge fund.
10: He's, let's say, a mad genius who's found this way to help rich people slash their tax bills potentially to the extreme.
11: After his stint at Goldman, Cliff struck out on his own. He set up a hedge fund called AQR Capital Management. And for years, AQR was a pretty typical hedge fund. But then a few years ago, Lucia says, they made a pivot. They shifted towards something called tax-aware investing.
10: We help rich people slash their tax bills. That's what tax-aware investing means.
9: One classic strategy for doing that is something called tax loss harvesting. That's when you sell off losing stocks and write off those losses to reduce your tax bill.
11: Cliff and his team at AQR Capital took this basic strategy and developed what's called a tax-aware long-short strategy. Basically, it means that they create complicated investment portfolios purposely engineered to generate losses. A few years ago, AQR started offering this strategy to clients who had at least $1 million to invest. And Lakia says they exploded in popularity.
10: They went from having $3 billion in these accounts to having $70 billion. This kind of puts a bit in perspective how much people want something that will help them not pay their dues to the government.
9: And that's why in just a couple of years, AQR Capital has grown into the world's largest hedge fund. And now this strategy is in such high demand among wealthy clients that other investment firms have started offering their own similar investment products.
11: Lucia says these funds are a sign of an anti-tax mood among the rich, but it's also occurring during a growing wealth tax conversation in politics. Policymakers in states like California, Maryland, and New York are debating new taxes on the rich.
12: I think a lot of people would hear this and feel like it doesn't seem right. Do you think people would be justified in feeling that way?
10: If you are a school teacher and you pay your full amount in tax and somebody with a lot more money can avoid it, it's fair for people to wonder why.
11: It's possible the IRS may be wondering why, too. Recently, Treasury Department officials expressed concern about what they called potentially abusive tax avoidance strategies, and Congress could, in theory, close the loophole. Amid this uncertainty, some investment firms like Charles Schwab and Fidelity that work with AQR have pulled back on offering this type of account to new clients.
9: And yet,
12: Lucia thinks this isn't going away. And in fact, some money managers have even begun selling this tax avoidance tool to the masses.
11: Weilin Wong,
13: Adrian Ma, NPR News.
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1: 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Tickets and information are at fcceet.com/#involved. The City Park Players presents Misery by William Goldman from October 8th through October 18th. 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
2: 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I'm Sasha Pfeiffer.
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5: Live from NPR News in Culver City, California, I'm Dwayne Brown. The Supreme Court will review the Trump administration's mandatory detention policy that denies bond hearings for migrants living in the country illegally. NPR's Carrie Johnson has more.
6: The Trump administration reinterpreted a 1996 law to deny bond hearings to migrants who have sometimes been in the U.S. for decades. Lower courts mostly rejected that approach and ruled the migrants deserve a chance to remain free while their cases move through the immigration system. The ACLU says millions of people could be affected by the Trump policy, most with no criminal record. Now the U.S. Supreme Court will add the case to its docket. The White House says the courts have been flooded with petitions from migrants, and the current process is unworkable and disruptive. The High Court recently agreed to consider another key immigration issue, whether the administration can send migrants to countries where they have no prior tie. Carrie Johnson, NPR News.
5: California Governor Gavin Newsom has signed a bill prohibiting hospitals from using AI to replace the clinical judgment of healthcare professionals. NPR's Andrea Hsu has more.
7: The California Nurses Association says the new law gives patients and healthcare workers landmark protections against unsafe use of AI. Among other things, it prohibits unlicensed staff from using AI to perform tasks that can only be done by licensed professionals. The governor's office says the protections keep people, not algorithms, at the center of healthcare decisions. But Newsom vetoed a second bill that would have explicitly protected healthcare workers from retaliation for overriding AI-generated recommendations. The governor took issue with how such cases would be adjudicated, noting the California Labor Commission lacks the specialized medical expertise needed to resolve such disputes.
5: That's Andrea Hsu. 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
8: Stardate October 1st. This isn't a sound effect from a sci-fi movie. Instead, it's the voice of the auroras on the planet Saturn, radio waves that have been shifted to wavelengths we can hear. They were recorded by the Cassini spacecraft as it closed in on Saturn 2 decades ago. The radio waves are produced by the complex interplay between Saturn's magnetic field and the solar wind, a steady flow of charged particles from the sun. Motions deep inside the planet generate the magnetic field, which is about as strong as Earth's. But because Saturn is much bigger than Earth, its magnetic field is much bigger as well. It fills a huge volume of space. The magnetic field forms a teardrop-shaped bubble around Saturn. That bubble deflects much of the solar wind, but some of the particles make it through. The lines of magnetic force guide some of them toward the magnetic poles. They spiral in, emitting radio waves as they do so. And when the particles hit the upper atmosphere, they create auroras, shimmering curtains powered by the sun. Saturn is putting on its best appearance of the year. It's at opposition. It lines up opposite the Sun. It's closest to Earth, so it shines brightest. And it's in view all night. The giant planet looks like a bright golden star. It's low in the east at nightfall and climbs high across the south later on. You can find out more about the planets in Stardate magazine. Details at stardate.org. For the McDonald Observatory, I'm Billy Henry.
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3: From NPR News, this is All Things Considered. I'm Sasha Pfeiffer.
9: And I'm Juana Summers. This fall, the U.S. Senate race in Maine could decide who controls Congress. The two candidates, incumbent Republican Susan Collins and her Democratic challenger, Troy Jackson, come from the same area, northern Aroostook County near the U.S.-Canada border. NPR's Luke Garrett reports on the home county voters who may decide which one of them goes to Washington.
10: Fall comes early in Aroostook County. By mid-September, yellow, orange, and red leaves color the trees of northern Maine. And this year, red, white, and blue campaign signs for Susan Collins and Troy Jackson also dot U.S. Route 1. Here on a field just a few hundred yards from the Canadian border, dozens of Mainers gather to watch the alma maters of Collins and Jackson face off on the pitch.
11: Welcome, soccer fans, to this evening's varsity soccer game featuring your Fort Kent Warriors and the visiting Caribou Vikings.
10: Collins was born in Caribou, Maine, and graduated from its public high school. Born just up the road, Jackson went to a school that later merged with Fort Kent High School. Like this soccer game, the Maine U.S. Senate race feels like a hometown contest.
12: It's weird because having them local, you hear people, you know, with personal anecdotes and stuff about them, but they're still very divided on each side of the aisle.
10: That's 43-year-old Brandon Godding. He owns and operates Fort Kent Theater, a small movie house with two concrete auditoriums, two screens, and a pair of finicky projectors. But for Godding, the biggest concern is his theater's oil-powered heaters.
12: I was seeing people saying that oil prices were $5.60. I'm definitely scared for the winter. My tank's full right now, but they're older. They only do so much in these big open spaces.
10: Heating oil prices have increased by 74% in the last year, according to the Maine Department of Energy Resources. With oil prices up and repair costs mounting, Godding says his chief political concern is the economy. And at this point, Godding says he's still not sure who he will vote for in November.
12: Having Troy Jackson be so close here, you know, normally I would go more liberal, but like I hear all these bad stories about him. And so I do like Susan Collins, where, you know, she has gone against Trump here and there, but she doesn't do it enough.
10: Down Route 1 in Caribou, the top political issues sound the same.
13: Our economy sucks right now. The gas prices need to go down. The fuel prices need to go down. They just need to help us out.
10: Sabrina Haney sells corn, cucumbers, and potatoes, along with other produce, from a wooden cart in the heart of Caribou. The 54-year-old has lived here for 3 decades, and while her biggest worry is the price of gas, the second is the U.S.-Canada trade war recently launched by President Trump.
13: Right now, we're only about maybe 10 minutes from the border, 15. And yeah, it hurts because Canada, the people used to come here and spend their money, and now that they put the tariffs on there, they're just going to cut back and they're just going to stay in their own country.
10: While she describes herself as politically independent, Haney says she has voted for Trump and Collins in every election they have run in. Despite the higher gas prices and tariffs brought on during Trump's presidency, Haney says she still supports Trump and plans to back Collins.
13: She concentrates on the whole state, not just where they think they should. She comes up here, she's involved with the communities, making sure that, hey, they know that she's available.
10: Collins has won Maine's U.S. Senate seat 5 times. Each election, her home county has turned out for her by double-digit margins. This 6th time around, she will need Aroostook County to do it again, says political science professor Andrew Smith. He runs a Maine Senate poll for the University of New Hampshire. We spoke on the phone.
14: If the rural voters come out and vote strongly, they will likely vote for Susan Collins. In the state of Maine, the areas where Democrats are strongest are in the wealthy coastal areas in southern Maine and in central Maine around Portsmouth.
10: While enthusiasm is hard to predict, Smith says both Collins and Jackson face real headwinds. President Trump's war in Iran and tariffs on Canada are spiking prices. That could be a drag on Collins. While Jackson is a late addition in this Senate race after Graham Platner dropped out of the contest, facing an allegation of rape, which he denies. Sitting inside the county campaign office, Aroostook County Chair Christopher Lydon is confident the county will back Collins again.
15: She was very well received in all the parades we did. She's going up to people. People were thanking her. So I think, despite what the other side might say, I think people are there with her. So I think she's got a good chance of winning again.
10: Alongside a life-size cutout of Trump, Lydon defended the president's war in Iran, calling the rise in gas prices, quote, temporary. But he does wish Trump's tensions with Canada would end sooner rather than later.
15: I would rather not see them get out of control totally, because there's a lot of things. We get our electricity from Canada up here. We're not connected to the rest of the grid.
10: Over at the Troy Jackson campaign, Matt Schlobone, head of the state's largest union, the Maine AFL-CIO, he came up with Jackson in Maine politics. Schlobone believes Jackson can turn his home county.
16: Troy Jackson will fight day and night for working people to try and make people's lives a little bit easier and a little bit better. There's a reason that he has won districts that, generally speaking, Democrats have no business winning in.
10: Back at the soccer field, the face-off between Susan Collins' Caribou Vikings and Troy Jackson's Fort Kent Warriors was hard-battled. The Vikings defended well and beat the Warriors 3-0. Luke Garrett, NPR News, Aroostook County, Maine.
2: Starting today, California, Arizona, and Nevada will get a lot less water. That's because of new federal rules for the 7 states that share the Colorado River. Those states are still scrambling to figure out how they'll bear the pain of those reductions, as KJZZ's Alex Hager reports.
17: After 20 years under the old rules, the new ones reckon with an uncomfortable reality. There just isn't enough water in the Colorado River to supply the nearly 40 million people who've come to expect it. After years of failed negotiations between the 7 states that use the river, the federal government is forcing Arizona, California, and Nevada to take about 20% less. But how exactly they'll cut back is still an open question.
18: So we want to make sure that all of the water users who are going to be impacted have all of their plans in place to deal with the cuts.
17: That's Tom Bouchotsky, Arizona's top water negotiator. His state is hit the hardest by the new cuts, so he's working with allies in California and Nevada on a deal to spread out the pain of the reductions. But even with federal money as an incentive to use less water, getting cities and farms to tighten their belts is easier said than done.
19: That's the real challenge, because you're actually talking to people about using less water and getting cuts.
17: John Berggren is a researcher with the environmental group Western Resource Advocates.
19: The people negotiating these agreements, they reach a kind of high-level agreement of here's what we're willing to do, and then they have to go back and shop it around their state and make sure they can get their water users on board with what they are tentatively agreed to.
17: Also complicating things, Nevada sued the federal government over the new river plans, which slowed down talks about that 3-state deal. Another potential lawsuit could complicate things further. Arizona has set aside $9 million to sue other states or the federal government over the river and says it reserves the right to take its water complaints to court. For NPR News, I'm Alex Hager in Phoenix.

0: You're listening to All Things Considered from NPR News. A recent NPR investigation found that heat-related deaths are vastly underreported across most of the U.S. One place that does track these fatalities closely is scorching hot Phoenix, Arizona. This year, the number of heat-related deaths there appears to have jumped significantly. Here to tell us more is KJZZ's Catherine Davis-Young. Hi, Catherine.
1: Hi there.
0: So just how significantly are heat-related deaths up in Phoenix this year?
1: They're up 76% from the same point last year. So far, 275 heat-related deaths are confirmed in Maricopa County, and more than 500 deaths are still under investigation as potentially heat-related.
0: So if 275 are confirmed, maybe 500 might eventually be confirmed. That could be more than 700 heat-related deaths. How close would that get you to a record?
1: Well, the most heat-related deaths ever confirmed in a single year was 645. That was back in 2023. The county medical examiner told me he doesn't expect we'll break that record this year, but it could be a close second or third place. But these numbers had been falling since 2023, and health officials consider all of these deaths to be preventable. So any increase, especially after a couple years of decreases, is really troubling.
0: It has obviously been very hot in parts of the country, but just because it's hot doesn't mean people have to die. So why do the numbers appear to be so much higher this year?
1: One thing we know for sure is that dangerous heat started earlier in the year than ever before. Most of the western U.S. this year had this record-shattering, climate change-fueled heat wave in the early spring. In Phoenix, that meant we had our first 100-degree day in mid-March, about 6 weeks earlier than usual, and long before the city usually opens up any cooling centers or other types of heat relief efforts.
0: 100 degrees in March. That was just springtime. So by the time Phoenix got to summer, what did temperatures look like?
1: Yeah, this was our second hottest summer on record, and most of the record-shattering heat that we experienced this summer actually happened overnight. So here's Maricopa County Medical Examiner Dr. Jeff Johnston.
2: It seems to be those overnight lows that aren't getting below 90, particularly on consecutive days, that seems to be riskiest.
1: So those lows above 90 degrees used to be really rare in Phoenix. On average, the city used to get about 7 nights per year in the 90s. But those numbers have skyrocketed. This year, we had 29 nights that hot.
0: Interesting. During the day, people might be in an air-conditioned office, but in the evening, you might not have that option. Is this a Phoenix phenomenon, or how much is this a broader trend?
1: Well, according to the research organization Climate Central, that rapid warming of summer nights is a result of climate change and urbanization, and it's happening in almost every city in the U.S. And like medical examiner Johnston said, it's a big public health concern. He told me during one of these heat waves with this round-the-clock hot temperatures this summer, he saw one of the biggest spikes in heat relief deaths or heat deaths ever.
0: Are Arizona and Phoenix trying to do anything in response?
1: Well, we talked about the problem of this overnight heat. The city of Phoenix has spent millions of dollars over the past few years to expand hours at cooling centers. City officials say they are confident that that investment is saving lives, but whether or not they'll be able to scale up those kinds of resources in years ahead remains a big question. A lot of these sites have been funded through pandemic-era federal aid, which runs out at the end of this year.
0: That is KJZZ's Catherine Davis-Young. Thank you.
1: Thank you.

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2: Hi, this is Cliff Shackelford. 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I'll also profile the common yellowthroat. That's Bird Calls on October 13th at 6 p.m. here on Red River Radio.
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0: 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I'm Juana Summers.
4: And I'm Sasha Pfeiffer. Data centers for AI have become a huge political issue. Opposition to them is growing around the country, at least here on Earth. Outer space is a different story. Today, Google took a step toward putting data centers in space. And to explain this, we have two NPR correspondents, Jeff Brumfield, who covers science, and John Ruich, who covers Silicon Valley. Hi to both of you.
5: Hi there.
4: John, start us off. What exactly did Google do today?
5: Yeah, well, this happened today.
6: 3, 2, 1, ignition.
5: Google put a small satellite into orbit. It's about the size of a fridge, and it'll test if they can run artificial intelligence in space. This is a prototype built in partnership with the aerospace and satellite imagery company Planet to help pave the way for AI data centers in space eventually. So this satellite is a kind of a mini AI data center. There are 4 tensor processing units on board. Those are a type of specialized microchip that Google designed and has deployed in terrestrial data centers. And Google's going to be running an AI model on those chips, testing how they perform after the stresses of launch, which include a lot of vibration and high G forces, and under the bombardment of radiation in space. They're going to also gauge things like how hot those chips get and how quickly they can cool off.
4: There may be people out there that still think of Google as primarily just a search engine. So why is Google doing this?
5: Yeah, Google's one of several companies that thinks space could be a good place to put data centers. I'll let Jeff get into some of the ways that space is compelling in that regard. But from a company perspective, you know, Google's a leader in AI with its Gemini model. Overall, demand for AI is surging and already outstrips the industry's supply of what's known as compute or computational power to make it work. So companies like Google have to build that. That means data centers. And space is one option that they're exploring. Now, this satellite is part of an experimental project that they're calling a moonshot, even though it really has nothing to do with the moon. The vision is that AI satellites can eventually be arrayed in these orbiting constellations. So on Earth, you can have a data center in one building. In space, you really can't. So the idea is that each of these small satellites will have dozens of chips on them running AI. They'll work together and they'll communicate with each other and with Earth through lasers.
4: Jeff, John just said that you could explain why space is so appealing to Google. What are the advantages of putting a data center in outer space?
7: I mean, who doesn't love space, right? But the real deal is that there's that big glowing ball in the sky we all know about, the sun, right? It produces a ton of clean, free energy. Most of the energy on Earth comes from the sun in one way or another. Here's Travis Beals, who's heading Project Suncatcher.
8: solar is the best way, really, to power things. And it turns out the best way to tap into solar power may actually be in space.
7: Part of that's because there's no atmosphere up there to block some of the sunlight. But you can also put these satellites into orbits where the sun never sets, and so there's no nighttime. Also, the companies don't talk about this as much, but there aren't as many noisy neighbors in space that will kick up a fuss if you put your data center.
9: And your loud humming data center in their neighborhood.
7: Exactly, exactly. There are some rules about satellites, but companies can do mostly what they want up there.
9: All right, so I'm seeing the appeal, but I assume this has to be an engineering feat to get this done.
7: Yeah, exactly. I mean, there's some really interesting challenges. Actually, John kind of hinted at them in his earlier answers there. The first one's heat. Ships generate a lot of heat, and in space you don't have any air or water you can use to cool them. Instead, you have to use these big radiators that are actually like almost like solar panels and quite hard to transport. In fact, Google chips, or the chips Google's launching today, can only run for 15 minutes at a time, and then they need to cool down. The second issue is latency. John talked about how you have all these satellites flying together. Well, it takes time to communicate, even with lasers, between those satellites, and that can slow down your computation. And then finally, there's just the number of satellites you need to launch. You're going to need a huge number of satellites to equal the computing power of a single terrestrial data center.
9: John, we know that money's being gushed into AI without knowing whether the investment will pay off. And this sounds very expensive. Do we know if this makes sense economically for Google or any other company?
5: Not at this moment. Google thinks it could, though. You know, the idea of free, unlimited power from the sun is very alluring. One of the biggest costs of operating data centers is energy, and this would cut that dramatically. It costs a lot to get satellites into space today, but it's a lot cheaper now than it was a decade ago, and the price keeps falling. So, you know, if Google can solve those challenges that Jeff talked about and a raft of others, the economics might start to look pretty good and make sense a little bit down the line.
9: I hope both of you will keep covering this and tell us if it works out as well as Google hopes it will. This is NPR's Jeff Brumfiel and John Ruwitch. Thanks to both of you.
5: Thank you.
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9: And a note that Google is a financial supporter of NPR.
11: A good jam session is all about the vibes, musicians feeding off each other to take their music in new directions. This week, a group in Michigan tried pushing the form to its limits in their bid for the longest ever jam session. Sophia Salaby of member station WKAR has more.
12: The world record attempt started Monday at 10 a.m. with six musicians on stage at a restaurant in Lansing, Michigan. Jeff Bogue helped organize the jam.
13: We are doing a continuous musical collaboration for 3 days without doing what humans normally do, which is to stop and take a break, change the subject, go do something else.
12: There's no official Guinness World Record for longest jam, so Bogue and his friends settled on going beyond the longest nonstop improvised music session they could find, 57 hours played in Spain in 2024. But they weren't going to do it alone, so they recruited more than 100 other musicians, from professionals to amateurs to anyone who just wanted to play, to swap out in shifts for the marathon jam. One of them was singer and guitar player Mary McGuire.
14: I think I just played with 3 different drummers, probably 7 or 8 guitar players, 2 different bass players.
12: Another participant, Zachary Mead, says collaborating like this isn't as hard as you might think.
15: People that play music, they kind of just, they figure it out. They start playing and then they figure it out.
12: The group crossed the 57-hour mark Wednesday night, breaking the record set in Spain. But the music didn't stop just yet. 3 hours later at 10 p.m., and after 60 straight hours of playing, the musicians finally put down their instruments. Organizers say they plan to submit their performance to Guinness with hopes that it will be officially recognized and that they're ready to come back if anyone else decides to jam out longer. For NPR News, I'm Sophia Salaby in Lansing.
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3: Allegations of sexual assault at a Cornell University fraternity in 2024 have reverberated across the country.
4: Now there are new revelations. Our correspondent is reporting from Cornell with the latest.
3: It's Thursday, October 1st, and this is All Things Considered from NPR News. Summers.
4: And I'm Sasha Pfeiffer. This hour, we speak with a former Federal Trade Commission chair about the voluntary AI accord signed by top tech firms.
3: It's aimed at addressing Americans' fears about AI.
5: That's why we have the DOJ. That's why we have the FBI. That's why we have the CIA. 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
4: Also, our colleagues at NPR's Shortwave podcast bring us three science stories,
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6: Literally, I get in the mail a box, and inside it is a little glass container with a little tiny black rock, and I'm like, this came from outer space.
4: First news.
7: Live from NPR News in Washington, I'm Ryland Barton. President Trump and Vice President J.D. Vance are hitting the campaign trail to try and boost Republican enthusiasm ahead of the midterm elections. Vance was in Florida promoting Republican candidate for governor Byron Donalds and Senator Ashley Moody. He said Democratic Senate candidate Angie Nixon should leave the country.
8: When Angie Nixon calls herself a socialist, I think the right response is to say, then get the hell out of here. You don't belong in America, if those are your views.
7: Trump is traveling to Texas and Oklahoma as polls show him losing support from key groups he made inroads with, like Latinos. Trump has blamed poor public relations for the party's challenges. Democrats say Trump and Vance are desperate to rally their base as the elections approach. Israeli Prime Minister Benjamin Netanyahu says the co-pilot accused of sabotaging a Dubai to Tel Aviv flight is from Oman. NPR's Kat Lonsdorf says that's raising questions about the pilot vetting process.
9: Israel does not allow pilots from countries it doesn't have diplomatic relations with to fly into its airspace. That includes Oman. Speaking on Fox News, Israeli Prime Minister Benjamin Netanyahu said that Israel checks the background of pilots flying routes into the country. He said that this pilot must have gotten through a, quote, loophole. Israeli officials have said the incident was an attempted terrorist attack, although the motive is still unknown. The United Arab Emirates says it's opened an investigation into what happened on the flight. Israel says it's participating in that. Both the pilot and the co-pilot are alive and being questioned. Kat Lonsdorf, NPR News, Tel Aviv.
7: Renee Good's family has sued the U.S. government and several immigration officials alleging wrongful death, conspiracy, and other violations in the 37-year-old woman's killing by an immigration officer during the federal federal crackdown in Minnesota earlier this year. The killings of Good and Alex Preddy during protests sparked outrage across the country. At least 10 people have died in encounters with immigration officers during Trump's second term. President Trump has taken credit for the sharp drop in egg prices since last year. NPR's Joe Hernandez reports agriculture experts say much of that decline has to do with avian flu.
10: An outbreak of avian flu that started in late 2024 was so severe that it resulted in the deaths of more than 50 million egg-laying hens in just 6 months. The hit to the U.S. poultry supply caused egg prices to rise. But since then, farms have been able to rebuild their flocks, and they've enhanced their biosecurity protections with help from the Trump administration. Poultry industry analysts say those efforts, plus a more recent milder avian flu season, have caused prices to drop again. In August, egg prices were down 23% year over year, yet eggs were an exception. Overall grocery prices had increased by 2.2%. Joe Hernandez, NPR News.
7: Major U.S. stock indexes rose slightly today. The S&P 500 rose nearly 0.2%. This is NPR News. France's prime minister has convened a crisis meeting to address nationwide

0: response as repressive. Prime Minister Sébastien Lecornu has asked ministers to cancel trips to focus on handling the protests. A new crew is closing in on the International Space Station after launch from Cape Canaveral Space Force Station in Florida on NASA's Crew 13 mission. Central Florida Public Media's Brendan Byrne reports.
1: The crew of four includes two NASA astronauts, one from Canada, and a Russian cosmonaut. They launched on a SpaceX Falcon 9 rocket aboard the company's Crew Dragon capsule. It will take the crew only about 8 hours to arrive at the station, the fastest travel time to the ISS by a SpaceX Crew Dragon capsule. They'll spend nearly half a year living and working on the station, performing science experiments from the orbiting lab, some even on themselves. This crew is replacing four people who have been on the station since February. They'll make the trip back home early next week, splashing down off the coast of Southern California. For NPR News, I'm Brendan Byrne at the Kennedy Space Center.
0: A wind turbine, described by its developer as the world's tallest, now rises almost 1,200 feet above eastern Germany, surpassing the height of the Eiffel Tower. The tower's height is supposed to allow it to harness stronger, more reliable winds. The prototype reached its full height this week. I'm Ryland Barton. This is NPR News from Washington.
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5: NPR News, this is All Things Considered. I'm Sasha Pfeiffer.
6: And I'm Juana Summers. There are troubling new revelations today in the sexual assault case at Cornell University. A note that the story includes descriptions of sexual violence. NPR has confirmed that the alleged victim told police clearly in 2024 that she was raped. This contradicts a local prosecutor's statement that the woman's initial account of the incident described it as consensual. NPR's Brian Mann is on campus at Cornell in Ithaca, New York, and he's with us now. Hi there.
7: Hi, Juana.
6: So, Brian, I mean, just two really different versions here. Help us understand what's going on.
7: Yeah, this is extremely problematic for Cornell University and for this local prosecutor, Matthew Van Houten. Thomas Giefra, the attorney representing the woman at the center of this case, has confirmed to NPR that in 2024, she gave a very clear statement to Cornell campus police that she was raped. Her statement then read as follows. I can say with 100% confidence I was raped. Those were her words. Giefra confirmed it to us. Van Houten, by contrast, has been giving interviews saying the woman involved told police that what happened at that frat party was, and I'm going to quote his words here, voluntary, conscious, and consensual. Van Houten has also raised doubts about her recent civil lawsuit, Juana, where the woman alleges she was drugged and gang raped by seven male students.
8: The lawsuit leaves out any reference that Jane Doe made in her sworn statement to consenting to what happened.
7: So the obvious question is this. If this woman told police she was raped, described feeling trapped and coerced, why did Van Houten conclude it was consensual and drop his investigation?
6: Yeah, that is an obvious question. Do we have answers?
7: Partial answers so far. Van Houten has now suggested in a statement that Cornell campus police didn't give him all the necessary information from their interviews with the woman. He says he never saw that statement, that she was 100% confident that she was raped. Here's what Van Houten said in an email to our member station, WSKG. If it's factual, he wrote, we absolutely should have been informed about what Jane Doe said to the police. That was not in her 6-page statement. So it now appears from what Van Houten has said to us and to the press that all that he saw before dropping his investigation was that one condensed summary of the woman's words. Mm-hmm. Some of the most harrowing information appears to have been left out.
6: Now, Cornell University's police investigated. Brian, what's the school had to say?
7: They've mostly gone silent after responding to my emailed questions. Through the week, Cornell's spokesperson declined to respond to detailed questions about this. But a member of our team here, Aurora Berry from NPR's member station WSKG, did find something really interesting. Earlier in the week, Cornell posted a forceful statement confirming that this investigation was handled in 2020.

0: before under the jurisdiction of their campus police. And they said something important. They said their police department shared, and I'm quoting here, all investigatory information with the prosecutor's office. But yesterday, Cornell quietly removed that claim from their website. They no longer say they gave all investigatory material to the prosecutor as he was reviewing this case. We asked Cornell about that change. We asked them specifically if campus police failed to share key information with the district attorney. They only sent a brief statement saying their account of the situation online is a living document that's being updated regularly. They declined to explain why they made this specific change.
1: Brian, you were there on Cornell's campus. What's it like? What are you hearing from people about this?
0: Well, as you can imagine, there's absolute outrage among students and faculty over Cornell's handling of this. Also anger toward that prosecutor. I spoke today with Olympia Hall. She's a student activist working on campus safety. She says she's sad and angered by what she described as conflicting statements. She says she's eager for clear answers from the university. Cornell's student government has scheduled what they're calling a public hearing that'll happen this evening. They say they'll demand institutional accountability. Of course, Cornell University has also agreed now to an outside investigation, and that's expected to get underway soon.
1: NPR's Brian Mann reporting at Cornell University. Brian, thanks.
0: Thanks so much.
2: In Lebanon, a U.S.-brokered plan for Lebanese forces to assume security there appears to be faltering. NPR's Jane Araf and Jawad Rizkala went to the first and so far only pilot zone in the south where Hezbollah was driven out. Israeli troops withdrew, and the Lebanese army moved in, allowing some residents to return.
3: We're waiting at a Lebanese army checkpoint to be allowed into the village of Zawtar al-Gharbiya. Soldiers approve each car that goes in. From here, we can see a strategic hilltop where Israel is still attacking what it says are Hezbollah positions. And we can hear the explosions. And that was a really big boom. Another airstrike in the location near Ali al-Tahrir Hill, where Israel says it detonated a series of tunnels in a Hezbollah command center recently. There are huge plumes of smoke rising from a village quite close to the hill. It's a couple of miles from where we are, but it's the fourth or fifth airstrike we've seen and heard since we've been here at this Lebanese army checkpoint over the last half hour. Lebanon says ongoing Israeli attacks are the reason that the Lebanese army has so far taken control of only part of one village. There's a ceasefire in place, but the UN peacekeeping mission says while Hezbollah has largely held its fire, Israel has launched hundreds of strikes a day. As we enter the village, there are more Israeli airstrikes nearby. There's so much destruction here. The mayor says more than half the houses have been destroyed or heavily damaged. Some in Israeli airstrikes, others when Israel bulldozed and detonated homes after the U.S. brokered ceasefire in June. Israel's defense minister has said his forces have destroyed 15,000 homes in southern Lebanon to create what Israel calls a buffer zone. At the edge of town, a woman and a young girl walk through a mountain of broken concrete and twisted metal. Fatima asked NPR not to use her last name, fearing that speaking to the media could lead to retaliation against her family. She's bringing lunch for her husband and workers who are using a bulldozer to clear the rubble. Israeli drones buzz overhead. This was my husband's cousin's house, my brother-in-law's house. That was my uncle's house, and our house was here, she says. All of them are gone. Her husband's furniture and decor shop in the next village was destroyed. Almost everything they own is gone. But from a suitcase found under the rubble, Fatima shows her now 8-year-old daughter, Noor, an infant's onesie, white with tiny flowers.
4: Hi.
3: This was my daughter's when she was a month old, she says. I kept all my children's mementos from when they were little. They're all gone, their toys, their memories, everything. But we found this. Across town, Mayor Abed el-Izzedine is living in his son's damaged house. His own was destroyed. His grandson plays next to him. As he tells us, he returned just after the Lebanese army cleared explosives left behind.
5: When we came back, I didn't recognize the turnoff to my house. The features of the land had changed.
3: The plan was that the Lebanese government would rebuild infrastructure for residents. That didn't happen. There's still no electricity or running water. Izzedine says Israeli forces bulldozed the village's only well, along with the connecting water pipes. Israel did not reply to an NPR request for comment.
5: People are anxious because things are unstable, but we want to stay. These are our homes, our land, our livelihood.
3: Izzedine says about one-fifth of the village's roughly 500 families have returned. Everyone wants to come back, he says, but between the lack of security and lack of services, they have almost nothing to come back to. Jane Araf, NPR News, in Zawtar al-Gharbiya, southern Lebanon.
6: White Sox fans across Chicago's South Side and beyond are feeling abundantly blessed today.
7: Swing and a miss! For the first time since 2005, the Chicago White Sox have won a postseason series.
8: Last night's victory over the Houston Astros feels even more sacred to some after the team revealed a letter from a famous Chicagoan, also known as Pope Leo.
6: It's dated September 9th. The pontiff shares something he said in the past about the importance of sports and community. Quote, sport can truly become a school of life where all can learn that abundance does not come from victory at any cost, but from sharing, from respecting others, and from the joy of walking together.
8: The Pope also writes, quoting again, in this spirit, it is my hope that the White Sox will continue to foster bonds of friendship and solidarity among people and thus bear hopeful witness to the possibility of living and working together in peace.
6: The letter has moved fans and players alike, including White Sox starting pitcher Anthony Kay.
9: This adds like another element of this crazy season that we've had, and it's been really special, and to know that the Pope's got our back is pretty cool.
8: The letter was addressed to the part owner and chairman of the White Sox, Jerry Reinsdorf, who seems inspired.
6: Reporter Jesse Rogers, who covers the team, says Reinsdorf said, quote, imagine a Jewish kid from Brooklyn getting a letter from the Pope. I'm going to convert.
8: The next series for the White Sox starts Saturday. They face the Cleveland Guardians in a best-of-five series. So, all you baseball true believers, light your candles.
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3: 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I'm Juana Summers.
4: And I'm Sasha Pfeiffer. It's time now for our science news roundup from Shortwave, NPR's science podcast. With me, our host Regina Barber and science correspondent Ari Daniel. Hi to both of you.
5: Hi.
6: Hello there.
4: So as usual, you have brought us three science stories that caught your attention recently. What three do you have this week?
5: How eating with somebody could help manage your blood sugar.
6: Plus really loud birds.
5: And the origin story of Bennu, the asteroid NASA visited to bring back samples.
4: Let's start with the blood sugar one. That's very interesting. I'm wondering if you're going to talk to us about the calming effect of a group meal. So tell us, what's going on that says that eating with someone could help manage your blood sugar?
5: Yeah, so researchers in Israel gave participants the same amount of carbs to eat. So in this case, it was bread. Then they measured their blood glucose levels. And they found, compared to people who ate alone, people who ate together were better at regulating their blood sugar.
4: Regulating like it didn't spike as high.
6: Yeah, and their blood sugar came back down to baseline quicker. Basically, they recovered faster from the sugar high. Researchers calculated the social group was 24% more efficient at clearing glucose from their blood. The results are published in the journal Science Advances.
4: And why? Why would eating not by yourself but with other people or another person make a difference?
5: Yeah, so lead author Shir Adzeel thinks one possibility is that our brains associate other people with eating, and that social cue might push our brains to start the metabolizing process earlier, like by releasing insulin sooner, which helps regulate blood sugar.
6: And behavioral neuroscientist James Cohn offered another idea to support these results, that our brains could interpret company as help is here if we need it, and so your body may not require as much sugar at the ready, and you could use it elsewhere, like to grow hair or store it.
7: You can do other things with it than dump it into your bloodstream.
4: You know, this is very relevant to me today because I went to NPR's in-house cafeteria, a little cafe. I got food, brought it to my desk, and ate it all by myself. And it sounds like you're saying, maybe I shouldn't do that all the time.
5: Maybe, yeah. Both James and Shear say this is a reason to prioritize our friendships and social lives. And Shear also thinks this is evidence that our social nature as humans is rooted in our biology.
8: Maybe social bonds are actually rooted in the most basic physiological processes, or what I call homeostasis.
5: So what I'm saying, Sasha, is I'm happy to eat lunch with you when I see you.
4: Next time we'll go to the cafeteria together, Regina.
5: Yeah.
4: All right. Tell me about your next topic, which is loud birds.
6: Right. So scientists have been studying bird vocalizations for well over a century, Sasha, and there's a ton of variation between species, says Jeff Podos, a behavioral ecologist at UMass Amherst.
9: Because they're all communicating about the same sort of stuff, about being territorial or trying to attract mates. That raises questions as to why we have all that diversity.
6: Most studies have focused on pitch and rhythm, but hardly ever on volume.
4: I would have thought that maybe volume would be the first thing they study. It seems like it's so straightforward. It's the thing we most focus on.
5: Yeah, you would think, but it hasn't been easy to do it in the wild until recently, with devices like sound level meters and laser range finders.
4: All right, so if scientists can figure out the volume of bird song, what can they learn from that?
6: Well, what they want to do is they want to try to figure out how some birds sing louder than others and perhaps why. So several years back, Podos and his PhD student at the time, João Menezes, set out to do just that. They recorded birds in western Massachusetts, in fields and swamps and suburbia, and all across Brazil, João's home country, from the top of a more than mile-high mountain to his balcony in São Paulo.
10: Even if in your backyard, you feel like an early naturalist measuring something for the first time.
5: In a paper they published in the journal Evolution, they collected the volumes of 123 different species.
4: So they got a really large range.
6: It was staggering. Yeah. There was an 800-fold difference between the softest species, a kind of hummingbird you can barely hear, all the way up to a very loud trio.
10: Comparable to the level of a jackhammer?
6: Including two species that are new contenders for world's loudest bird, the bare-throated bellbird and the red-legged sariema.
4: They really did their homework, didn't they?
5: Yeah, and they found that larger species and those with wider mouth openings tend to sing louder.
4: All right, I get if you have a wider mouth opening that anatomically, maybe you can belt it out more. Any idea why there is so much variety among all this?
5: They don't have that answer just yet. The scientists couldn't find any clear patterns. But here is a cool fact. Some of these birds are actually louder than the published values of certain mammals, like lions and wolves and elephants.
4: You know, that initially seems hard to believe, but then I think about the times I've been woken up by crows in the morning. So
5: yeah.
4: Yes, maybe birds can, you know, out loud an elephant at certain times.
5: Yeah.
6: Better than being woken up by a lion.
5: True.
6: We chatted with Sue Ann Zollinger, an ornithologist at Manchester Metropolitan University in the UK, who wasn't involved in the research. She was impressed with the study, but acknowledged it's natural for such a broad survey to have its constraints.
11: You can't really go into a lot of detail about the mechanics that might underlie these differences.
4: Oh, scientists study such interesting things, don't they?
5: Yeah.
4: All right, for our last topic, it was something to do with asteroid samples. Tell us about that one.
5: Yeah, it's something that truly boggles my mind. NASA sent a spacecraft to Bennu. This is an asteroid that comes pretty close to Earth every 6 years to collect samples. And they brought those samples back to Earth.
6: The samples landed in the Utah desert in September of 2023, and these precious rocks and dust grains were sent to scientists around the world to study. We talked to one of those researchers, Larry Nittler, at Arizona State University.
12: Literally, I get in the mail a box, and inside it is a little glass container with a little tiny, tiny black rock. And I'm like, this came from outer space.
4: And so what do those little black rocks tell them?
5: Yeah, a lot. Another chemist named Maria Schoenbechler also got a little stash of these rocks. She and her team looked at the chemical signatures and compositions of these samples, and they determined that Bennu actually formed a lot closer to the sun than previously thought. And this has huge implications.
13: It goes back to very, very basic questions. Where are we coming from? How did life emerge on Earth? And if we want to answer this question, we can actually, but we need more of this material. That's why we need these samples here on Earth, in the labs.
5: They wrote about all of this in the journal Science Advances.
4: We just heard her say that these samples could help answer the question of how life emerged on Earth. How could it tell us that?
6: Well, the origins of this asteroid could give us some hints. The study suggests Bennu formed in the part of the solar system called the water ice line, basically right before you hit Jupiter. If that's true, that could mean that when the solar system was just forming, asteroids like Bennu could have brought water and possibly organic material to the young Earth.
5: And Sasha, I want to say that getting these samples from Bennu and another asteroid, Ryugu, is crucial because the only space rocks that scientists have studied before were meteorites that survived the fiery journey through our atmosphere and like crashed into Earth. But just studying stuff that falls to Earth means we might be missing a huge part of the picture of what's really going on out there.
4: That was Regina Barber and Ari Daniel of NPR's science podcast, Shortwave. That's where you can learn about new discoveries and everyday mysteries. Regina and Ari, thanks to both of you.
6: Thank you, Sasha.
5: Thank you.

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1: Tennessee officials attempted to execute a woman for a murder committed three decades ago when she was 18 years old. She would have been the first woman executed in Tennessee in more than 200 years, but the lethal injections failed. A death penalty expert calls it unprecedented. We answer questions about it on the next morning edition from NPR News.
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4: In Los Angeles, I'm Kai Rizdahl. It is Thursday today. This one is the 1st of October, if you can believe it. Good as always to have you along, everybody. You know, there's a developing truth in this economy that money is going to be much more expensive than we have been used to for much longer than we are ready for. As evidence, I refer you to, and yes, I know, the bond market yet again. Yields on long-term government debt, while a hair softer today, have been high and rising for weeks now with no real relief in sight. We called Tara Sinclair. She's the chair of the economics department at George Washington University, out on the road.
5: I'm in Nashville, which means that the hotel lobby is incredibly loud, and so we are very happy we got a room.
4: As are we. Those higher yields mean money is more expensive, not just for the government, but for anybody trying to borrow.
5: Which means that if you want to get a mortgage, it's going to be more expensive. If you want to have credit card debt, it's going to be more expensive. If you're a business and you want to have a business loan, it's going to be more expensive.
4: The way it works, we all know this, when something gets more expensive, you don't have to be an economist to understand that people are going to use less of it, so fewer purchases are going to be made, from buying a house to swiping your credit card, and that is going to slow economic growth. Now, as bond yields and interest rates go higher,
5: there isn't some specific number that's going to immediately destroy the economy.
4: All right, that's good.
5: There are these moments, like hitting 5%, where the markets look around and say, is this a good use of our money? Or should we be looking for higher returns elsewhere and stop being so interested in buying government debt?
4: Well, that sounds bad.
5: And that's the really scary point, because if people start looking at government debt and don't think of it any longer as something that's risk-free, then the cost will go up even more.
4: The 10-year Treasury note today, the yield on it, 5.23%, slightly, as I said, lower at the close, did hit a quarter-century high at one point during the session. Equities just kind of treading water. We will have the details when we do the numbers.

0: One of the things we do around here, so you all don't have to, is dig into the data to try to get a sense of the bigger picture. The data in question today is the Personal Consumption Expenditures Report we got yesterday, 3% year on year. That's the core inflation number. And as it turns out, it was a bit of surprise, lower than people had been guessing. Marketplace's Kristen Schwab explains what's going on there.
1: This inflation report kind of feels like when you're on a flight that lands early, but you sit on the runway for forever because there's no gate. So your arrival time ends up being the same anyways. Like, yay.
2: You can look at these numbers and from a lot of different angles, and sometimes they look prettier than they do from other angles.
1: But in the end, it's all a wash, says Stephanie Kelton, an economist at Stony Brook University.
2: Either way, you got a 3 on the other side of the decimal point.
1: 3.4%. And Gary Schlossberg, global strategist at Wells Fargo Investment Institute, says that number was lower than it would have been otherwise. Because in August, the Bureau of Labor Statistics changed the way some categories, like computer software and investment services, are calculated.
3: And that was going to have the effect of lowering inflation by a couple of tenths of a percent.
1: It means by previous standards, inflation would have measured higher, around 3.6 or 3.7%. Omer Sharif, president of Inflation Insights, says really it's not the big number that worries him most. It's the little ones that make up PCE, from housing to healthcare.
4: So more than half the basket is rising at an inflation rate of 3% or higher.
1: Numbers that he says aren't likely to fall, even if the war with Iran ends tomorrow.
4: We've had this set of rolling shocks for 6 years that have, you know, boosted inflation to well above target. It's nothing to say there won't be another shock coming in the next, you know, 6 months.
1: The economists I talked to today and the markets are betting the Fed will pause rates this month and hike rates in December. And Sharif?
4: I personally think that they are maybe going to hike one more time in Q1.
1: Inflation tends to go up at the beginning of the year because companies usually raise prices after the holidays. I'm Kristen Schwab for Marketplace.

0: A couple of weeks back, the Secretary of the Treasury, Scott Bessent, did an event at Southern Methodist University where he got a question about the national debt, which, as you have almost certainly heard, now tops $40 trillion.
1: We don't have a revenue problem. We have a spending problem.
2: Mm-hmm.
1: So we've tried to contain the spending, and then with 3% growth, we grow our way out of this.
0: Bessent has said a version of that before, but is it true? I mean, how much growth would it take when you are talking $40 trillion? Ben Steele is a senior fellow at the Council on Foreign Relations, where he took up exactly that question in a recent article. Ben, welcome to the program.
3: Thank you for having me, Kai.
0: For the layperson, what was the Treasury Secretary talking about when he said we could grow our way out of this?
3: Well, the Treasury Secretary was responding to all the turmoil in the bond markets. And, of course, there's been growing concern that the bond market volatility has been driven by concerns about rising U.S. debt. And the Treasury Secretary's point was that debt doesn't need to be a problem. If we could achieve consistent 3% gross domestic product GDP growth, we can afford to support more debt.
0: All right, so let's dig in a little bit to sort of the math behind this at, again, a very sort of layperson's level. First of all, consistently growing at 3% is not something the federal government and the U.S. economy has done in the recent past. That's problem number one,
3: no.
0: Right?
3: No, that is indeed problem number one. If you go back to the year 2000, we only hit the 3% growth mark in five calendar years. So that's one-fifth of the years. So it would be a pretty impressive thing if the United States were able consistently going forward to achieve 3% growth.
0: A word here about the elephant in the room, which is fiscal policy. We talk about monetary policy, interest rates on this program
3: right.
0: All the time. Fiscal policy gets less attention, I suppose, because Congress and the president never do anything about it. And I guess the question to
3: that's
0: you is,
3: right.
0: That's the solution here, right? Fiscal policy?
3: Yeah, well, the United States, unfortunately, doesn't really have a fiscal policy. It just has fiscal outcomes. We spend money. We raise money in the form of taxes. And at the end of each year, we tabulate up how far short we fell in terms of raising the revenue we need to cover our spending. And so we just mechanically issue debt, that is treasury bonds, to fund the growing federal debt.
0: I imagine you spend a decent amount of time on the Acela going back and forth between New York and Washington.
3: Yeah.
0: And I guess the question is, when you go down to Washington and wander the halls of Congress or the think tanks or whatever, I mean, is anybody thinking about this, or are they just fingers in their ear going, la, la, la, la, la?
3: Yeah, no, they are. I speak to, for example, congressional staffers, Democrats, Republicans, and you can put those folks in a room together and have a pretty rational discussion about these issues. When you get into the higher ranks of government, that is the White House, the House and Senate leadership, then politics really does take over.
0: All right, so look, you're a trained observer of this. What do you think happens? I mean, give me like the 10-year outlook here.
3: You know the old joke, Kai, about asking the old Irishman for the road to Dublin? He says, if I were you, I wouldn't start from here.
0: I didn't know that one, but that's a good one. Anyway, go ahead.
3: I wouldn't start from here. I mean, we had opportunities in the past to do something about this. You maybe remember the old Simpson-Bowles Commission under President Obama. I do really think we dropped the ball there with bond prices falling now, that is the price of that we Americans have to pay to issue debt, rising, it's becoming more urgent. Growth is indeed a very important component in a package of measures we need in order to lower our debt burden. But we're also going to need spending cuts, and we're going to need revenue increases. So we should start having a rational debate about what the composition of those spending cuts and revenue raising measures should be.
0: Ben Steele is at the Council on Foreign Relations, where he's a senior fellow, also director of international economics. Ben, thanks for your time. I appreciate it.
3: Thanks for having me, Kai.

0: Business in the Rio Grande Valley, way down in South Texas, is booming. SpaceX has a huge base there, and two big liquefied natural gas plants are drawing people from far and wide. People, though, need housing and residential construction. The workforce for which in Texas is about 25% undocumented workers is being throttled because of the Trump administration's immigration crackdown. Marketplace's Elizabeth Trovall has that story.
1: Brand new modular duplexes line this growing neighborhood with pristine lawns here in the Harlingen area near the southern tip of Texas. Though there's still plenty of work to do and not enough workers.
2: You'll see that the framing crew that's there now is very slim. But normally it's about 8 to 10 guys.
1: That's Ronnie Cavazos, who is building this neighborhood with his firm, The Structure Team. He shows me a cement slab where just a few framers are working today. They'll make a skeleton for the home out of lumber.
2: It requires a lot of math, a lot of measuring. It's a tough job, especially in the type of the weather that we're in. You know, the valley will see 108, 110 degree weather.
1: Cavazos has struggled to find qualified labor to do the job. In Texas, undocumented workers represent roughly a quarter of the construction labor force. Now, ICE raids have thinned out the workforce. Some people have been deported. Others, including some who may have legal status, aren't working because they fear immigration enforcement.
2: We go down a list of 30 framers that, I'm not joking you, like 30 framers just to find one. And he's probably charging more than what we originally had budgeted.
1: He says construction on this phase will likely take 18 months instead of 12. He's also built $15,000 worth of fences around the construction sites to make it harder for ICE to arrest workers.
2: We've had to file extensions on the loans that we have for the project in order to be able to continue. Getting that project funded. At this point, I'll venture to say that in 2026, we probably are not going to make any money.
1: Worksite raids and immigrant arrests are happening while the construction industry continues to face a major worker deficit. Ed Brady is with the Home Builders Institute.
3: Department of Labor would tell you on a monthly basis, anywhere from in the last 3 years, 250,000 to 450,000 empty jobs, vacant jobs in the building construction industry. So however you look at that, at the low level, it's still a crisis.
1: According to one industry estimate, some 19,000 fewer houses were built in 2024 in the U.S. because of the ongoing labor deficit. But now he says immigration policy is working against the industry.
3: With immigrants being 30% of our trades, we're losing many more than we're bringing into the industry right now.
1: And those workers have families that depend on that income, like Brianna, who I meet at her small apartment in South Texas. She tells me how her husband was arrested and deported by immigration on his way to work at a construction site this summer.
4: El día que fue detenido, iba para un trabajo, de una construcción.
1: Brianna is a U.S. citizen, but because of her husband's ongoing immigration case, we're using a different name. Since her husband was deported to Mexico, her household is bringing in $2,000 fewer dollars each month. Even though she works 7 days a week, it's hard to make ends meet.
4: Ha sido muy difícil, económicamente, emocionalmente.
1: It's been very difficult emotionally and economically for her and her three kids, she says. Her husband, who she was sponsoring for a visa, has worked in construction his whole life. He learned it from his dad, just like Ronnie Cavazos. His dad was a framer from Mexico. That's who got him into construction. And now he wonders about the future of the industry.
2: We got rid of all the knowledge and we got rid of all the workers. And now what?
1: Without the experienced framers and other workers, how do you build homes, businesses, and an economy? In the Rio Grande Valley, I'm Elizabeth Trovall for Marketplace.

0: Coming up.
1: 4 hours to 48 hours of training.
0: That's either not enough or, yeah, no, it's not enough. First, though, let's do the numbers. Dow Industrial's up 20 points today, not even a 10%, 50,926. NASDAQ added 10 points also, not even a 10%, 26,871. S&P 500 picked up 14 points. That is 0.2% there. Ended things at 76.66. Constellation Energy assigned a 20-year deal with Amazon to supply electricity. The deal is going to help the power company expand a nuclear plant in Maryland and spend around $3 billion on infrastructure. Constellation powered up 1.9% on the day. Amazon ticked down a little bit over a third of 1%. Seasonings maker McCormick & Company beat estimates for the quarter. People's budgets may be stretched, I guess, but they still want their sauces and their spices. McCormick dipped. Get it? Dipped. 4.9%. 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

0: This is Marketplace. I'm Kai Rizdahl. Data about the American labor market comes in many different flavors. We have gotten a variety so far this week. The September jobs report will be upon us tomorrow morning. Today, though, it's employment of the seasonal variety. Challenger Gray & Christmas said in its regular update this morning that the hiring outlook for the rest of the year is cautious. Marketplace's Samantha Fields is on the holiday jobs beat.
1: If it seems early to be thinking about holiday hiring, Corey Staley at Indeed Hiring Lab says it's really not.
2: We do start seeing employers ramping up seasonal hiring in August and in September.
1: According to postings on Indeed, he says August was a strong month for seasonal jobs.
2: But what's interesting is we moved into September and it kind of came down more in line with what we saw in 2025.
1: And he says the number of people who are looking for seasonal work is rising.
2: We're seeing that very clearly over the last 2 or 3 years, the number of job seekers looking for these types of jobs have continued to grow, but the job postings at best have, remained within a range around the previous year.
1: It's still early to know how this holiday season will go, but David Swartz at Morningstar says there are some early indications that hiring in retail might be slower.
3: Retailers are operating more efficiently than they used to and using more technology. And so they are operating their stores on a full-time basis with fewer people. And that would also include the holiday period when they'd hire fewer temporary workers than they had in past years, too.
1: This year, they're also acutely aware of the financial stress so many people are feeling.
3: I think there's a lot of concern about gas prices affecting consumer spending and how that may affect the holiday season as well as general inflation.
1: And Swartz says that's likely part of why fewer retailers have announced big holiday hiring plans so far. Their expectations are low for this year.
3: But that's also been the case for the last couple years, and the holiday sales turned out to be stronger than expected.
1: He says some retailers may be holding off on hiring for now and waiting to see if it looks like that's happening again. I'm Samantha Fields for Marketplace.

0: If you were to count the number of private security guards that you see as you're just going about your business every day at mall entrances, churches and synagogues, even schools maybe, it would almost certainly be more than you would have guessed, because there is more private security in this country than there are police and sheriff's deputies. And it is a very randomly regulated and very loosely trained workforce. Curtis Lee wrote about it in the New York Times. Welcome to the program. Good to have you on.
1: Thanks for having me.
0: How did we get to a place where there are more security guards than there are police officers and sheriff's deputies in this country?
1: That's a good question. Private security guards are outside. We see them all over, outside of strip malls, construction sites, the lobbies of office buildings. These are workers that really don't earn that much money. A recent report from the UC Berkeley Labor Center found that on average, security guards normally earn a little less than $19 an hour. It's a striking number to see that there are more security guards in this country than there are police and sheriff's patrol officers.
0: It does sort of seem like it's a demand thing, right? There is a demand for these services. Police and sheriff's departments simply aren't funded or equipped to do it, but people want it.
1: Absolutely. I mean, this is a necessity, and this is a necessity more and more for, houses of worship, synagogues and mosques. And a lot of people feel the need to have security guards as that frontline protection.
0: Let's run down the labor market demographics of this thing. These private security guards are, you write, overwhelmingly male. They are majority people of color, and most of them, almost all of them, I think you say, don't have a bachelor's degree.
1: That's correct. I mean, that's a big part of what this UC Berkeley report found. These are individuals that don't necessarily get into police forces, but, want to serve and protect. And that's where they find these jobs as security officers. And, more and more in recent years, we've seen unions jumping in to unionize security guards and also basically supporting security guards and looking to help boost pay and training.
0: Can we talk about that training for just a second? There are no federal standards for private security guards.
1: Correct. Yeah, there are no federal standards. It's mostly relies. It's given to the states to set those standards. Some states don't have any training really for security guards, and other states have between 4 hours to 48 hours of training.
0: Wow.
1: It really is a patchwork effect in terms of the training that security guards have.
0: It is, you write, a $50 billion industry and growing. And yet, as you said a minute ago, most of these guys, because they are mostly guys, as we talked about, they're making like $19 an hour.
1: Of course, they're making around less than $19 an hour. And, recently we've seen local jurisdictions jump into the fray and look to set at least pay minimums for security guards. In New York City earlier this year, local elected officials passed an ordinance that set pay minimums for security guards. And then here in California, where I'm based in Los Angeles, the state legislature looked to possibly pass a bill this year that would have set pay minimums for security guards. But at the last minute in Sacramento, the legislation was stripped of pay standards because there was strong pushback from the business community in terms of costs. So that was stripped out of the bill at the last minute.
0: One imagines, just given, read the headlines, one imagines that the demand about which we spoke at the beginning of this interview is only going to increase.
1: Yeah, absolutely. The demand is definitely going to increase. As more and more threats of violence happen in public life. I mean, whether these are at schools, at churches, more and more, then there's going to be a need for security and security guards to be on the front lines of protection in public places.
0: Curtis Lee writes for the New York Times. Curtis, thanks a bunch. I appreciate it.
1: Thanks for having me, Kai.

0: 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Investing in securities involves the risk of loss.
1: This final note on the way out today, in which, yes, bond yields now are high. But as Tara Sinclair reminded us from that hotel in Nashville, we've been here before.
2: Well, I mean, it's actually the old normal. We used to have much higher bond yields in the past. And so that is one perspective on this, is that we are just returning back to the previous world, and that actually, particularly the period from 2007 to 2020, or a little bit beyond that because of the pandemic, was really the weird time. And now we're returning to a longer run pattern.
1: Of course, that was before we were $40 trillion in the hole, right? Our daily production team includes Andy Corbin, Mick Allison, Maria Hollenhorst, Sarah Leeson, Sean McHenry, and Sophia Terenzio. Will Story is the supervising senior producer, and I'm Kai Rizdahl. We will see you tomorrow, everybody.

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Tickets and information are at fccet.com/#involved. 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You're about to hear Health Matters. This is a previously aired episode, and we won't be taking any calls. Thanks for listening.

0: Hello, good evening, and welcome to Health Matters here on listener-supported Red River Radio. I'm Dr. Randall Brewer, and I have the honor of being your host this evening as we talk about CAR T-cell therapy, an innovative immunotherapy cancer treatment that has many, many promises for the future of cancer therapy. While it isn't the right treatment for everyone or every type of cancer, it's offered new hope for many people whose cancers have returned or stopped responding to traditional therapies. Today on Health Matters, we'll explore how CAR T therapy works, who may benefit from it, what patients can expect during treatment, and what researchers are discovering about its future. CAR T therapy is newly available here in North Louisiana to treat blood cancers here at Feistweiler Cancer Center in Shreveport. To tell us more about blood cancers and this treatment option, I'm privileged to be joined in the studio today by Dr. Richard Mansour, who is professor of medicine and director of the Feistweiler Cancer Center, as well as the associate fellowship program director, as well as Dr. Shashank Singham. He is assistant professor of internal medicine, division of hematology and oncology, also at Feistweiler Cancer Center. And we welcome you to participate in our conversation this evening. So if you have a question or comment about this topic, please call us at 1-800-552-8502. Again, our topic tonight is blood cancer treatments and blood cancers in general. Dr. Mansour, what an honor to be here with you today. We really appreciate you taking the time out of your busy schedule to join us, and welcome back to Health Matters.
1: Thank you.
0: Tell us, going back a little bit, what have you seen? We were talking before we came on the air. You've been in medicine practicing for nearly half a century, and what an honor it is to be able to speak with you and have you reflect on what you think about this therapy, and what perspectives can you share with us?
1: Well, thank you very much for having me. I graduated medical school almost 50 years ago in December, or 50 as of December, this coming December. And I spent my first month as an intern on treating malignant blood disorders in my training, and we have the same blood diseases today that we had 50 years ago, but the treatments are just amazingly different. We had very minimal treatments 50 years ago, and much of it was around very toxic chemotherapy that had come from chemical warfare in World War I and II. But found to be so useful in some of the blood malignancies. And today, medical science has learned to train the immune system, a person's own immune system, to attack these same cancers that I was trying unsuccessfully to treat 50 years ago. And I'm just so excited because we have someone with the expertise of recent modern training who is able to control these therapies that marshal the immune system so that the patient can actually defeat these diseases in many cases with their own immune system.
0: Well, that's great stuff. Dr. Singham, tell us a little bit about your work in the field of cancer treatment. What's brought you to the point you are now in treating cancer?
2: So, thank you again for having me here. I was a second-year medical student when I first heard about this disease, chronic myeloid leukemia, and a magic bullet, imatinib, or Gleevec in common terms. So that was my first introduction to cancer. So there was a patient who kind of presented how you'd expect a CML patient to present, with fevers, chills, night sweats, had a large spleen, and they found that he had CML. He got started on Gleevec, and lo and behold, in two

0: cancers, but what through my medical training, through my residency and fellowship, I always kept thinking about what else can we do this to patients to cure them. So that got me interested in cell therapy and transplants. And I went to do an additional year of training at Stanford in California, then came back to University of New Mexico, where I was as a fellow. I was there for a few years and helped them, the program, onboard these same CAR T therapies, which were not available in New Mexico at that point. And 3 years later, I get a call from Dr. Mansoor asking me to see if he was interested to come back to Shreveport, where I did a part of my training, which was internal medicine residency. Me and my wife decided we were going to move back to Shreveport.
1: All right. Well, we're honored to have you back in Shreveport. What a great addition to our community. Thank you for being here on Health Matters as well. I'm Dr. Randall Brewer, and this is Health Matters on listener-supported Red River Radio. And our topic tonight is that of blood cancers and some new immunotherapy that is described as CAR T therapy, and we're going to get into that momentarily. But for now, you can call us if you have a question about this topic or a comment, and the number for that call is 1-800-552-8502. So, Dr. Mansoor, I understand this therapy is only offered in very specialized situations or centers of expertise. What makes our cancer center here at Feistweiler a facility that is equipped to offer this sophisticated therapy?
2: Well, for many years, we have treated acute leukemia, chronic leukemia, lymphoma, and multiple myeloma. And we have maintained our expertise using whatever the latest and greatest therapy was for that day and time. However, a technology jump occurred that was so big that it required physicians who had specially trained in bone marrow transplantation and something we call cellular therapy to understand the potential and to treat the side effects. And so on top of our 30 years of bone marrow transplant treatment that we've done for leukemia, we were able to recruit Dr. Singham, who has all of that expertise plus the new expertise on how to marshal the immune system, the patient's own immune system, to attack their own personal cancer in the areas of multiple myeloma, lymphoma, and in some cases, leukemia.
1: Before this became available here at Feistweiler, where were patients having to go to get this level of therapy?
2: MD Anderson in Houston, Texas, the Baylor Hospital in Dallas, Little Rock, and a limited offering in New Orleans. But even those big places haven't had this for very long. Maybe a couple of years. And there are, in experimental sites where it was developed, it's been used in very small numbers for 5 to 7 years. But to actually have it in major metropolitan community-type hospitals, only a few years.
1: Yeah, so what does that mean for our region to have it available here at Feistweiler?
2: Well, we kind of look at Louisiana as our area where patients just come to see us extends all the way down to southwest Louisiana, central Louisiana, and northeast and northwest Louisiana, some east Texas, and some southern Arkansas. This is our referral area. There are, at least 1.7 million people in that kind of area, but immediately 1.2 million just central north Louisiana. So by making these treatments available here, the patients don't have to come too far from home. And I would just want to explain that these treatments require that the patients stay in town for about 4 weeks at a minimum. Some of the treatments, they have to stay in town 8 weeks out of the hospital. And in

0: anticipation of what we would be able to do for the people of Louisiana, we worked with the McDade family to reactivate the McDade House so that we would have a place where there was a highly affordable for the people of Louisiana to come and stay while they were getting these therapies that were part inpatient, with a large share being outpatient. So the offering is kind of a total package, is a place to stay when it opens, hopefully by the first of 2027, as well as expertise as sophisticated as you can have anywhere in the country.
1: Well, that's what a tremendous accomplishment for Feisweiler and you at LSU Health Sciences Center and in the Division of Hematology Oncology to bring this therapy into reality for the people here in Louisiana and beyond. I'm Dr. Randall Brewer, and you are listening to Health Matters here on listener-supported Red River Radio. And our topic tonight is blood cancer and a new therapy called CAR T therapy. If you have a question about blood cancers or cancer therapy in general, you can call us. The number for that call is 1-800-552-8502. Dr. Singham, a few terms have been used so far that we may need to define a little bit. Blood cancer, leukemia, lymphoma, multiple myeloma. Tell us a little bit about what the difference between the different cancers are, and why is it that the blood itself can actually develop its own types of cancers?
2: Absolutely. So our blood is, comes from a mother cell, which is called stem cell. The stem cell is what we call multipotent or pluripotent stem cell. They are able to make different kinds of blood cells, such as red cells, platelets, white blood cells, and under white blood cells, there are different types of white blood cells, which make, what our immune system is, either make antibodies or themselves kill the foreign, antigens such as viruses and things like that. So in order to do all of that, our immune system has to evolve every day. So there are a lot of changes to their DNA with, everything that happens. However, the mistakes get, if they're, during this process, there are mistakes, but the mistakes get caught. There is, a whole mechanism on how a cell can destroy itself if it's a bad one. Or the immune system can itself go in and detect that bad cell and get it out of the circulation. However, as we age or, there's a certain issue such as exposure to certain things, the cell kind of proliferates, and that's what leads to a blood cancer. So there are different, of course, different types of blood cancers, as just we talked about, because there are different types of blood cells. So there are immune cells called B cells, which are part of the white blood cells, and those can, if there is a problem with that, or that's what we call lymphomas, or it could be B cell acute leukemias, and there are more differentiated or kind of down the lane, if the B cells can change to what are called plasma cells and they make antibodies. And if there's a problem with that one, then causes what we call multiple myeloma, in where the cells still make antibodies, which kind of useless. They still clog the kidneys, causing kidney issues, or they go and attack the bone and causes these bone lesions, which we see in, called multiple myeloma. So on the whole, this is a problem of just the, some of these cells not following the laws of nature, which are, they should have a limited time span and they should not divide after they get to a certain differentiation.
1: Thank you so much for that overview. Do we know if these are caused by certain genetic defects, or are there environmental toxins that cause these cancers, or is there a prevention strategy? We talk about lung cancer, for example, smoking and asbestos is going to increase your risk for lung cancer. you know, alcohol and stomach cancer. Are there risk factors as well as genetic, you know, issues to consider in the prevention of these types of cancers?
2: So most of these are what we call sporadic. There's not a clear link to genetics or environmental exposure. However, we know that patients with the family history of something like CLL or multiple myeloma may have a small propensity towards having multiple myeloma. However, these are still rare cancers, although the risk might look like as if it's double, but overall, it's not a huge, it doesn't like really, it's not like a BRCA mutation in breast cancer, or like you said, you know, it's not like, there's not a clear genetic differentiation. There's some which have a clear path, like such as some viral stuff happening, like, you know, if you know that patients with HIV are a risk for certain kind of cancers, or there's, you know, others such as, you know, there are viruses such as HDLV and things like that which cause a certain type of blood cancers, or like Kaposi's and things like that. But overall, it's largely unclear what makes that one mutation happen in the patient.
1: Dr. Mansoor, you mentioned in your intro it was basically chemical warfare initially that was used to treat these cancers, and now we have these individualized therapies. Walk us through the evolution of treatment, if you will, with regards to these sporadic blood cancers.
0: Okay, so back 50 years ago when these drugs had been around maybe 10 years and we were learning how to use them together so that the side effects together wouldn't overwhelm the patient. The primary way that these toxins worked was that if a cell was trying to make a copy of itself and one of these drugs got inside the cell, the cells would have to make a copy of their own DNA and then split apart. And these very toxic chemotherapy drugs would get in the middle of the DNA and make it impossible for the cells to make a copy and split apart. Well, the cancer cells did that, but I want to talk about why there was so much toxicity. You know, most of the people listening to this program are familiar with the concept of lungs, kidneys, liver, heart. They're all aware of this concept that those are organs. Those are organs of the body. And they're in very discrete places in the body, and that they each have their own function. But what's sort of a foreign concept is that all of the middle inside of all of the bones have what they may know as bone marrow, but they don't think about it as a single organ spread all over the body the way they would think of the liver or the kidneys. But inside the bone is this single organ that's just very large. And every day it has to produce millions and millions of blood cells to keep you alive. The red blood cells to deliver oxygen. The white blood cells are your immune system. And then there are these cells that help your blood clot if you cut yourself. So these old toxic drugs, when they would attack the cancerous cells that are trying to divide and multiply, all of these bone marrow cells, billions and trillions, would be exposed to the same drugs, and they would be damaged. And it's that damage that made people so sick. And when the body is exposed to a toxic substance that could end your life, one of your defense mechanisms is to vomit. Because if you ingest it by mouth, your body rejects it so that it doesn't all get inside the bloodstream and inside the organs and in the bone marrow. So you had the vomiting, and you had the destruction of the normal blood production, which would leave the body defenseless for certain periods of time, and then the patients would get bad infections. So those historical treatments were used for years and years and years. But about 25 years ago, science got much smarter. They began to understand how all these cancer cells divided at a more detailed level. And there were the development of more selective drugs just to stop certain bad cells from reproducing themselves, those bad cells being the cancer. But the greatest trick of all, really, is to get the person's immune system to view the cancer like it would view an infection and just get together as a little army and kill the cancer cells. And so this is the next big jump over the last 15 years, is to get the immune system to do the work and let the body defend itself. So we've progressed from toxic chemicals, non-selective, to more specific chemicals that killed more bad cells than good cells, and now to marshaling the immune system to treat cancer as though it's a foreign invader.
1: And I'm thinking, you know, probably in initial terms, mortality was related as much to treatment as it was the disease, correct?
0: Initially, yeah, in the 1960s.
1: And so where are we now with prognosis and, you know, what's driving, you know, survival rate improvement currently is, you know, is it safer therapies, more effective therapies, or all of the above?
2: I think it's all of the above, and in addition, it's all the supportive therapies that are around us. So modern medicine has brought us so many gifts, I would say, like, you know, good antibiotics, good supportive control, like supportive care, like, you know, you can better control nausea now, you can better control vomiting, you can get better control pain, you can better control so many things around treating the patient with the cancer. There are additional things like survivorships, there are programs, there are a lot more to treating cancer patients nowadays. In the midst of all of this, I think, as you mentioned, the main thing is the improvement in new therapies for these patients. I can give you an example of, you know, I think that will give us a better insight of how things are. So let's take a cancer, what we call diffuse large B-cell lymphoma. It's a cancer of the B-cells. It's very aggressive. If untreated, you know, it has a prognosis about a few months to weeks if it's very aggressive. So there was a treatment called CHOP, which Dr. Mansour was just talking. It's a cocktail of different types of chemotherapy, alkylating agent, what we call an anthracycline, anti-metabolite, and prednisone, and a kind of a therapy which doesn't let the cell split. So that's what was used for almost three decades. And then there came that new therapy that was called immunotherapy, rituximab, which also added a lot to that cocktail. So the treatment was R-CHOP. So rituximab finds these antigens on the B cell. The CD20 is what it targets, goes and attaches, just puts a tag for the immune cell to come and kill the cancer cell. So that's what we had. And patients who got that R-CHOP, there was a 60% chance they would, you know, 50 to 60% that have long-term good responses. But the rest, 40 to 50% of the patients, other than more chemotherapy, didn't have much to offer. If they did not respond to that chemotherapy, their prognosis was really, really poor. If they did respond to that chemotherapy and they got what we call an autologous stem cell transplant, some of the patients did really good still. But for patients who did not, their disease, their biology was that that they were not going to be chemo-sensitive. So there was nothing we could offer those. And that's where this CAR-T therapy came in. This first patient, I think, was treated in the University of Pennsylvania. So again, speaks to, you know, American innovation and enterprise. This is where this was kind of nurtured, these therapies. So this first treatment was had not diffuse large B-cell, but had another blood cancer, CLL, at University of Pennsylvania. And it was, you know, and there were more clinical studies, which NIH, UPenn, Fred Hutch, all these, MD Anderson, you know, these places did clinical studies, and the first therapy was approved 2017. And in those studies, in those pivotal studies, which were these patients who had multiple lines of chemotherapy, a lot of kind of hits to their cancer didn't work. A third of those patients are still alive after CAR-T therapy. So it is from no hope to at least half of the patients, close to half of the patients now, I feel, getting a chance of a cure to that. So it has really revolutionized that. And now it has moved up from where it was, what we call, after they had to receive three lines of therapy, two lines of therapy. Now it's moved into, they could have received just R-CHOP, failed to respond or relapsed after it, are now eligible for CAR-T therapy. And it's going to move to more front lines, like patients just instead of getting R-CHOP or maybe get a little bit of one cycle of instead of the six cycles, which may make people more sick, they could get one cycle of R-CHOP and they can just get CAR-T therapy. So that's where science is moving towards, clinical trials are moving towards. And to all the listeners, clinical trials are very important, because that's where, you know, we get to move the needle.
1: Absolutely. Science is important.
0: Oh, I just want to make one comment because of, you know, after 50 years of talking to people, you know, in hope and being from Louisiana, you know, I like to just make it plain. Most of these patients who are getting these therapies, basically they would have seen the doctor and the doctor would have said, there's no hope. Go home, live your next 3 months the best you can. And these are the patients to which Dr. Singham was referring, where one out of three went on to have very long-term remissions that we think are cures. And this was very late in the therapy when these treatments don't have as nearly as good a chance to perform these miracles as when they're used much earlier.
1: That sounds like a promising therapy, and also makes me think, you know, where's the randomized clinical trial comparing R-CHOP to first-line CAR-T therapy? Because, Dr. Mansour, aren't we sort of training the cancer to defeat us by offering old therapies and then reserving the new therapies for the lineage of cancer cells who have already been tried and tested and persevered and defeated us, as opposed to therapies right up front when the cancer is still naive to treatment?
0: That's a very good point. But because there are successes with current frontline therapy, and it has become the standard, we have to be very careful on replacing it up front. Now, Dr. Singham has so much more expertise on this than me. I'm going to kind of defer the rest of that to him.
2: I think that's a great question. So there are ongoing trials which are doing that, and also there are other therapies such as what we call bispecific therapies which engage the immune system and do that. Those are already moving to frontline treatments, and at Feisweiler Cancer Center we have a few clinical trials which are doing actually just testing that, randomized clinical trials which are challenging the old paradigm or the old standard using these immunotherapy approaches. and people from other doctors, physicians from other practices who are partners and colleagues also refer patients for these trials, as well as to get these CAR T therapies, are also very excited for that being offered to patients in North Louisiana.
1: That's Dr. Shawshank Singham. He is here in the LSU School of Medicine with the Division of Hematology and Oncology. And we're also joined by Dr. Richard Mansour, who is Professor of Medicine. He's the director of the Feiswiler Cancer Center. He's the Associate Program Director of the Fellowship there as well in Hematology Oncology. I'm Dr. Randall Brewer, and you're listening to Health Matters here on listener-supported Red River Radio. And our topic tonight is blood cancers and a new therapy referenced as CAR T therapy. If you'd like to ask a question about this topic or offer a comment, you're welcome to call us at 1-800-552-8502. So, Dr. Singham, we've been talking about the cancers sort of in general, and you mentioned large cell B-cell lymphoma. Tell us a little bit about when I went to medical school, we learned about Hodgkin's lymphoma versus non-Hodgkin's lymphoma. And, you know, how do these sort of differentiate themselves in terms of how they're treated, but also importantly for listeners out there, if they're not feeling good for some reason or another, what symptoms people might need to be aware of if they feel like they're at risk for one of these blood cancers?
2: So, Hodgkin's, broadly speaking, Hodgkin's lymphomas are split into Hodgkin's lymphoma and non-Hodgkin's lymphoma, as you're just talking about. Hodgkin's lymphoma is very kind of its own basket of disease. It is usually seen in the late teens to until 30s. Most that you also see another spike in the 60s, but most commonly is seen in that teens to early late teens to 30s. Those usually present with what we call B symptoms, fevers, chills, night sweats, and unintentional weight loss. I know we a lot of times have weight loss that's kind of intentional, but this should usually presents with kind of unintentional weight loss. And non-Hodgkin's lymphoma is kind of a very large basket, I would say. Like, Hodgkin's is all still very closely related, but non-Hodgkin's lymphoma can there are 100 different types of lymphomas that are on that basket. Out of the most common ones or most prevalence, I would say, was what we call chronic lymphocytic leukemia. That's usually seen in older adults, and a lot of great therapies again for that, including CAR T therapy if they fail other therapies. The most common in incidence, but not prevalence, would be diffuse large B cell lymphoma and follicular lymphoma. Those also all present with either incidental finding with CLL, various there that your primary physician notices that your blood cell white cells are on the higher side, which may or may not need treatment at that point. Follicular lymphoma, also usually an incidental finding where you see a lump or bump, which is usually a swollen lymph node, which doesn't go over time. You always have these infections. You notice something, a lump on your neck, but that usually, by that time, infection is off your body. That kind of fades away, but something that's still lingering, you should talk to your primary doctor. And, of course, diffuse large B-cell lymphoma, they are usually present in advanced stages, but because they are, aggressive, but also usually present with what we call those B symptoms, fevers, chills, night sweats. Night sweats, when we call them night sweats for these, usually they are what we call drenching night sweats. You have to change your night clothes because those are that bad, and weight loss. And also, I guess, lumps and bumps that you notice, which are enlarged lymph nodes. And for multiple myeloma, that's more of a kind of a zebra sometimes, or when we call them zebra in medical terms, it's hard to diagnose. They can present with literally anything, but the most common stuff is, of course, weight loss, bone pains, a fracture, with minimal trauma or no trauma. You know, when your doctor notices that your protein in the blood is a little off, whereas there's some discrepancy in your albumin and total protein. So most of these are just talking to your primary doctor about what's going on with you, these simple blood tests that are kind of routine, a CBC and what we call a chemistry panel. Most of these are detected by that. There's no screening test, unfortunately, for these because they are still very rare, there's no true screening test.
1: And I understand CAR T-cell therapy, the CAR stands for chimeric antigen receptor. Tell us a little bit about what that means.
2: So it's really neat. This kind of technology was first invented, I guess I would say, in Israel in 1990s. There's a doctor that thought about, oh, why don't we engage these T cells, which usually are very effective fighting off viruses and stuff like that. And they all have what we call a T cell receptor or TCR. And if you can edit that T cell receptor to find detect these cancer cells, this will kind of become a living drug. And then they tried that, but wasn't very effective because it wasn't really attacking this CAR, the tumor cell in the lab. But then there were more studies which said, oh, let's try energizing this T cell receptor by adding what we call a co-stimulated domain. That's something that engages the T cell more and more effective in killing the cancer cell. And then there became second generation. Now we have third generation CAR cells. This T cell receptor, or what we call chimeric antigen receptor, what is a combination of the outside what we call variable goes and attacks to the cancer cell. There is that intermediate co-stimulated domain, and there is a kind of the in the cell which activates the T cell. So it's a chimera of that sort. It is what we call, these are genetically engineered, so the T cell doesn't really express that. So these are the patient's own T cells are modified in a lab or genetically engineered to make them express this chimeric antigen receptor on them. And then these are multiplied outside the body and then reintroduced into the patient.
1: And so how does it actually defeat the cancer once it's reintroduced into the patient?
2: So again, it's a living drug. So once it goes and attaches to detects the cancer cell and attaches to it, it not only engages the other immune cells, which are also very effective in killing cancer, such as macrophages, and also releases a lot of what we call cytokines, or these toxic substances to kill the cancer. So I would kind of think about it as, say, if you have a viral infection, right? You have these cytokines come in, you have a fever, you have the chills, eventually defeats the virus. So that's exactly what happens here. It engages the immune system on a whole to kill the cancer cells. Not only does that, but also in the body, it divides, and there's more of these CAR T cells. It just multiplies in the body. And once all the cancer is gone, there's no stimulation. So it kind of fades away once there is no cancer that you can see. So in that way, it is more effective than what we call like one-and-done treatments. This is a one-and-done treatment because the CAR-T persists and kills every living cancer cell, rather than having to give chemotherapy multiple times, or what we call multiple cycles. So this is a one-time treatment and is really effective.
1: So we're basically tricking the immune system into thinking that this cancer is an infection. And basically we have an anti-infectious immune response, as we would have if we had the flu.
2: Absolutely, and that's a good way to think about it.
0: If you don't mind, I'd like to tell a rather dramatic story of one of the very first patients who was treated. And I sometimes get emotional just talking about this, but, well, it was about 10 years ago at the University of Pennsylvania. Some of the pioneers of this therapy, there was a young girl about 7 years old with acute lymphoblastic leukemia. That's the common form of pediatric leukemia. And, you know, since the 1970s, 80s, 90s, pediatric blood specialists have been very successful in curing these patients. Only a few percent of patients don't get cured. Of course, it's a very dramatic thing when you lose a child with a disease like this. And so this particular child, a 7-year-old girl, looked like a standard risk initially, but she didn't get cured. And she went to several different types of treatments. And when this disease advances, because it's inside the bone marrow, it basically destroys the bones from the inside out. It's a very painful disease when it's not cured and just progresses. So her family, they were working on this experimental therapy at University of Pennsylvania, and they gave her family a choice that she could go home and just have hospice care, meaning, you know, we'll keep her comfortable, we'll give her pain medicine, you spend time with her while she's alive, but, you know, the end is very near. Or if, you know, we have this new therapy, we're looking for a patient to try it, and it is, we think we can target lymphocytes against the patient's own leukemia. And so the family and the 7-year-old young lady chose the experimental trial. So it took, you know, couple of weeks to prepare. They had to take her blood, and they had to manufacture the CAR T cells with it. You know, it takes a couple of 2 to 3 weeks, and expand the CAR T cells, you know, make, you know, billions where there were just millions. And then came the day that they were going to give it back to her. They were going to, like a blood transfusion, put an IV in, hang a little bag, and these blood cells that have been re-engineered would go back into that patient's veins and circulate all over the body. Well, when they did that, there was a tremendous battle between these CAR T cells and the patient's leukemia, and the patient became deathly ill. Temperatures of 104, 105, low blood pressure, very short of breath, you know, critical ICU type of situation. And it was touch and go, but they were able to use a drug that could basically throw a little water on the fire that had been developed for another condition. And after 2 or 3 days, all of that extreme illness went away, and the leukemia went away. This is the part that's so emotional, but that 7-year-old probably graduated from college about 2 years ago and has never had any more reoccurrence of that leukemia. And that was one of the very first patients, you know, going from animal trial to humans, that started the whole thing.
2: Emily Whitehead is her name, and very truly inspirational.
1: Oh, that's what an awesome story. So these patients basically can have a septic shock presentation as this war rages in their body.
2: Absolutely.
1: Their own cells have sort of house divided amongst itself. The good guys and the bad guys. I'm interested, so when you take the T cells out of a patient like Emily, some of them have to be the bad guys, right? So how do the scientists separate these future warriors that are going to be transformed into the CAR T army from the bad guys?
2: That's a good question.
1: Cells.
2: So, as we talked about these, you know, all these, we talked about B cell malignancy. So, the re-engineered cells are the T cells. So that's how we kind of separate. As you just mentioned, yes, there could be a septic shock like syndrome. So that's where we need. That's why the specialized centers come in. How we manage these side effects, how we approach these side effects, how we treat these side effects, and that's why this 35 centers and make them eligible is if you have knowledge and expertise as well as the staff to the nursing, everybody, the ICU teams, the emergency room physicians who can diagnose such when patient comes in with these things. So that's why we have specialized centers to treat these CAR T, patients with CAR T therapies. However, since that time, it has become much safer. Again, as we understood how to manage these symptoms with medications to kind of, as Dr. Mansoor said, throw water on the fire, and also how to preemptively expect a patient who's going to be having such bad symptoms versus not, and using things to what we call prophylaxis. And it has become so safe now, or I would say, I guess, safer, is that these therapies could be potentially offered outpatient. A patient would just get these therapies and closely monitor outpatient with, close monitoring, such as like vitals at home, a doctor checking in in the evening and seeing how things are go, and then coming back in the morning, do the same routine stuff that you do in a clinic. So that's where we are really moving towards, is outpatient therapies where patients are more comfortable, not being disturbed at night, of course, as you know how that goes. So it's getting safer and safer.
1: Yeah, so it seems like with the advances in safety, does that mean it's accessible to more patients, maybe older patients who, you know, otherwise wouldn't be able to tolerate this cytokine storm, if you will, that can be associated with the therapy?
2: Absolutely, and that's the real, because these are cancers, octogenarians, septuagenarians, like, you know, you see these cancers so late, so there's no age cutoff, and that's another important point. As long as you're walking to the clinic and you're, doesn't have to be in a great shape, but fairly good shape. And that's kind of an individual assessment, if the symptoms are caused from the cancer or not, if there's other, what we call comorbidities, their normal life expectancy, and among others, but there's no age cutoff. So I could have a 90-year-old, again, age is just a number as we speak, right? Anybody really, age is not really a cutoff for this. So all of those patients have been safely treated by others and by me, so anybody's really eligible.
1: So no one is too young or too old to receive CAR T therapy.
2: That is absolutely right. Yeah.
1: And from the standpoint of the different cancers, we've talked a good bit about lymphoma. Leukemias are very very dangerous as well. I know there are a number of myeloproliferative disorders out there that transform into leukemia, such as thrombocytosis and things along those lines. Are we using CAR T therapy for some of these other types of blood cancers as well?
2: Not yet, but they are in clinical trials. So especially AML, it's been acute myeloid leukemia. It's been very tricky. But they're also for like TLL, which is from the T cells, that also has been very tricky. T lymphomas, again, very tricky, but we do have a clinical trial that's going to open soon. So There are other solid cancers now. There's a recent trial with glioblastoma as a brain cancer, which is, as you all know, has very poor prognosis. There's a CAR-T, which showed very promising results and is in late-line clinical trials. There's lung cancers, kidney cancers. There's all kinds of cancers that's been currently studied. Doesn't seem to be on the straight of the bat, doesn't seem to be as effective as in what we call B-cell cancers and multiple myeloma, but they're working on designing these CARs where they could attack these cancers.
1: Are there other types of side effects that patients need to be aware of in addition to sort of the systemic side effects, such as neurological symptoms?
2: That's also a part of that cytokine release, as we talked about. So whenever this inflammation spreads to the brain, it can cause confusion. Very rarely in the past, used to cause what we call coma, also needing ICU admissions. But again, as we effectively manage these side effects before they get that bad. So we've used very effectively steroids and this other medication called tocilizumab. In the past, we were always worried, if you use steroids, if you kill the CAR cells, if you calm down the inflammation, it may not be as effective. But over the years, we have learned that adding steroids doesn't really affect the CAR function. It only kind of dampens the response, but doesn't really get rid of the CAR cells. So those side effects have all become rare. There are very rare cases of what we call delayed neurotoxicity, especially with multiple myeloma CARs. We have seen that. But again, that seems to be when the CARs expand rapidly, and we see that numbers going up very high very quickly. And then that's where we use steroids in an anticipation to kind of prevent those side effects. And that has been also a very good strategy to decrease the number of side effects. Of course, these are all potential side effects that can still happen, but like I said, these are the strategies being currently used.
1: So even solid tumors at some point in the future could be treated with immunotherapy?
2: Yes, and certain kinds of immunotherapy already, but with this CAR-T, it is going to be a tricky situation because again, early promise, but we'll have to see how things pan out.
1: What about we mentioned any patient really can get the therapy if they have the appropriate tumor and workup or cancer and workup. What are you getting from the payer standpoint? That's the harsh reality of medicine these days, at least in our country. You have to have the right insurance to have access to certain treatments. Is this considered experimental across the board now, or is it, quote-unquote, approved by certain insurance companies for certain types of cancers?
2: So, yes, that is very important aspect to all of this is accessibility, right? Yes, you have this amazing therapy, but the harsh reality is some of our patients were not getting access to this therapy because how certain regulations and how some certain payers deal with this. So it's FDA approved. Medicare does pay for it. Most of the commercial insurances pay for it. Medicaid on paper does pay for it, but the reality may be different. How things are, there are organizations such as CAGLA that have been working on getting these therapies more accessible. There is a legislation from that Medicaid should pay for it. But again, the reality may be different on how they are reimbursed. However, I think making it more safer, making it outpatient, and decreasing the costs around it, not just the invoiceable drug, but the care around it. Say if you make it more safer, there are not going to be ICU stays. There are going to be decrease in costs. If you do it outpatient, again, there will be a decrease in costs. So I think that's where we should really be innovative in North Louisiana. We should really engage the community. We should really engage the physician community, the patient community, the caregiver community, and the rest of the public on getting this word out and reaching to our legislators, reaching out to these other great organizations such as CAGLA that I mentioned, and trying to do our part, and that we are actively doing all of that.
1: Dr. Mansour, in the last couple of minutes that we have, what would you offer as parting comments to those who are interested in a career in medicine from the 50 or so years in reflecting back? What should be their focus to find their path?
0: If you're in medicine in training, if you find something that you love, do it. But for those people who say had children like me back when Back to the Future was first out, and my kids were 5 years old, and I took them to see it a couple times, and the main characters were going to the future and coming back, when the doc, the famous doc, went to the future and counseled the young kid, Marty, and he said, "You're not going to believe how great the future is." So I tell all the medical students and residents that they're going to get to see the next 50 years from this as a starting point. And it's a great privilege and an honor, and we're going to be able to help so many people so much more effectively. And that they need to remember that every day, that they're going to have the privilege of experiencing 50 years of progress, which will be much greater the next 50 years than they have been in the last.
1: That was Dr. Richard Mansour. He is a professor of hematology and oncology here at LSU in Shreveport and the director of the Feiswiler Cancer Center. And we've also been joined by Dr. Shashank Singham. He is Assistant Professor of Internal Medicine, Division of Hematology and Oncology, also with the Feiswiler Cancer Center. It's been an honor to have both of you with us this evening. We really appreciate your thoughtful comments and very insightful information regarding CAR T therapy as well as cancer of the blood. This is Dr. Randall Brewer. I appreciate you being with us this evening. As you know, Health Matters is a program for informational purposes only. For all questions, you should consult a physician or other health professional. 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Health Matters is a production of Red River Radio. Renee Moran is the producer. Assistance has been provided this evening by Caden Cox and Max DiBenedetti. I'm Dr. Randall Brewer, and thank you so much for joining us this evening.
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